0: of a man, save the spirit of man which is in him. Even so, the things of God knoweth no man, but the spirit of God. Now we have received not the spirit of the world, but the spirit which is of God, that we might know the things that are freely given to us of God. Which things also we speak, not in the words which man's wisdom teacheth, but which the Holy Ghost teacheth, comparing spiritual things with spiritual. But the natural man receiveth not the things of the Spirit of God, for they are foolishness unto him. Neither can he know them, because they are spiritually discerned. But he that is spiritual judgeth all things, yet he himself is judged of no man. For who hath known the mind of the Lord, that he may instruct him? But we have the mind of Christ. Last week we looked at a lesson on feeding the soul and introduced that and tried to compare it with the feeding of our physical body and then the feeding of the soul. Most of us don't have any trouble feeding the physical body. We do a pretty good job at that. And not always do we maintain good health for the physical body, but we feed it quite a bit. Feeding the soul is of far greater importance than ever feeding the body. In fact, the body could starve to death, and that'd be okay if it had to happen, but you can't afford to let the soul starve. If you do, you're going to have a miserable, unhappy life while you're here in your earthly journey. God intended for us to constantly, properly feed both the body and the soul. And of course, people are feeding their soul. It's either the things from the world that we get through our physical body, the five senses, or it's the things coming from the spiritual realm. And that, of course, is what the soul really needs. Those things that come from God. And as Paul instructed the church at Corinth here, it is the Spirit of God, and only the Spirit of God, that enables a person to understand spiritual things. It is the Holy Spirit that uses the Word of God to enlighten the mind, illuminate the heart, that we might know God's truth. God intended for us to know His truth, because then we have that which we need to govern our daily walk in the soul. As we talked last week, all of us, God intended to be three-part being. Physical body, we understand pretty good. The soul, the real you, that's the mind, the emotions, and the will. And then the spiritual man, that which is given to a person when they're born again by the Spirit of God. And of course, it gives them access then and a relationship to God. And it is through that Spirit that we are enabled to learn about the spiritual things of God. We're able to comprehend and understand the laws of God, the great principles by which God intends for us to govern our life and to worship Him, to bring honor and glory to Him. So we look today again at feeding the soul. And of course we must, if we're going to have a healthy soul, have good eating habits, good exercise habits, and of course perform regular checkups. All of us understand what going to the doctor is for. If we have something ailing us, we are experiencing the symptoms, but we don't have the ability to look down inside and figure out what it is that's causing the symptoms. So we go to a doctor, and he has all the different tests and things that he can do, and he listens to our symptoms, and he says, well, it sounds like it's in this area, and it might be these things, and he tests for it. And he'll usually find what it is by doing his test. And then they attack, not the symptoms. It's like us when we have a fever. We take Tylenol or something to bring the fever down. But is that going to cure whatever's causing the fever? No, it's simply dealing with the symptom. The same is true with our soul when we have sickness in the soul. We have to find out what's causing it. And usually what's causing it is we're not properly taking care of it. Either we're not feeding it right, or we're not maintaining our health with good, healthy practices. Feeding the soul. Jesus told us, God told us back in Deuteronomy when he told the children of Israel, man cannot live by bread only, talking of the physical bread. He must also live by the words that proceed from the mouth of God, by the word of God, the truths that God has set forth that men could know. Man must live by that within his soul. Physical bread doesn't help your soul at all. It keeps the body healthy, and that, of course, then enables the soul to do its thing, but it doesn't do anything for the soul. We have to feed from the Word of God to feed the soul. We have to feed on those heavenly spiritual things, on the truth, and a lot of truth is revealed around us without the Word of God. We can look at the things of creation and understand a lot of physical truths about the world and about life. But if we're going to know about God, we have to come to the Word of God. If I'm going to know about the person of God, about God's works and the things that help me relate to God, I'm going to have to go to the Word of God and feed on that. Paul told the church at Rome in Romans 15:4, whatsoever things were written aforetime were written for our learning, that we, through patience and comfort of the Scripture, might have hope. Do you really find comfort in here? Do you go here for comfort when your soul is troubled, when you're struggling with things? Paul said there to the church, if you really want to have comfort for the soul, go to the Scriptures. If you really want your hope to be lively, that means alive, healthy, then go to the Scriptures and find the Scriptures that produce hope, so you'll know what's coming down the road because God said so. John 5:39, Jesus told the disciples and us as his disciples, search the Scriptures, for in the Scriptures, in them you think you have eternal life, and they are they which testify of me. If I want to know about Christ, I go to the book, his book, and I learn about Christ. The Word of God is your spiritual food. The Word of God is that which will bring peace to your heart, to your soul. The Word of God is that which will feed your soul. And of course, whenever I am going to feed it, we realize that there needs to be a desire. We don't think much about it, but the body has a built-in mechanism. When it runs out of energy, runs out of food supply, it will tell you, you need to eat. Okay? It doesn't speak, you know, in a little voice in your ear. You just know it in your body. I need to eat. I'm getting a little weak here, and I need some food. And most of us don't ever get that far anymore. We kind of eat all the time, so we never really get to where we hear that voice. But it's there anyway. God designed us with those laws that help us know when we need to eat. Babies let us know when they're hungry. They'll cry right loud. And the mom will check them. Oh, they're dry. They're not dirty. Nothing hurting them that I see. They must be hungry again. Plop the bottle back in their mouth. And in about 2 seconds, they shut up and they're happy because they're feeding that natural desire, natural need for food. And of course, when we talk about desire, we talk about something that's really a little more than just the need for food. Desire means that I'm going to have some satisfaction from whatever it is. I'm going to have some sort of pleasure out of it. And of course, we talked last time about how God's designed everything so we can enjoy it. You don't have to endure food. You don't have to cut it, you know, and you know it's going to taste like cardboard and it smells like cardboard and there's nothing to it. No, God designed all different flavors and all different kinds. We can enjoy it and we can desire it. And it's a pleasure to actually take it. And here he tells us the same with the Christian desiring the food from God. 1 Peter again. As newborn babies, and we can look at a baby and understand this concept, desire the sincere milk of the word. You have that need for it. You have that desire for it. You have that understanding of satisfaction for it. Little babies, most of the time when you feed them, what do? They go to sleep. They're happy. They're at peace. They fall off to sleep. But then he goes on to say here that you may grow thereby. Now, medical science has helped us learn how the body takes all that stuff from food and makes it into chemicals and feeds it to all the cells in the body, and that's how you grow. And if you get enough protein, you get enough of this, enough of that, your bones will grow right and your body and your muscles will grow right. We understand that from medical science. We should be able to transfer that to the spiritual man as well. If I have to have certain physical foods for good, proper growth physically, it's quite evident I will need certain spiritual foods to grow spiritually, to make my faith strong. But he goes on to say as he closes that those two verses, if so be you have tasted that the Lord is gracious, that the Lord provides his favor to you. Have you really experienced from the study of the Word of God and then the application of the Word of God in your heart, have you really experienced the taste of the Lord? Do you ever come to that place in your soul where you say, I need the Lord. I need to get alone with God. I need to read some. I need to have the Lord come and fill me up. Because you see, that's what this desire is he's talking about. That I have experienced it already, so I know what it is and I need it for my soul. Though I go hunting for it. Just like I go to the refrigerator when I want a sandwich or something. I go to the Word of God and I go to prayer and I'm seeking for the Lord to feed my soul because I have tasted and I know that He's gracious. I know that He will extend me His favor. Now, as we look at this, we realize we're hindered by our old man. My depravity hinders desire. In fact, it will make me desire everything else in the world in order to keep me away from the true need of my soul. My flesh, the real me, that depraved nature that's in my soul, will go after anything and everything. I'll have the Word of God laying there. There lays the newspaper. And the big bold print right on the front will catch my attention. And then I'll read this in a minute, and I read the whatever's in the morning news. And then something else catches my attention, and then I look, it's time to go. I don't have any more time, and I didn't read any of the Word. So I'm starting my day with whatever the morning news was. Or I flip on the TV and watch that from the news, but I don't read the Word of God. That depravity is there because the fleshly man says, oh, you need to know this. You need to know what the weather's going to be. How many of you check the weather every morning? Thank you for all those that told the truth. Most everybody, if they don't see it on the TV or turn on the radio, they need to know what it's going to do today. Guess what? It doesn't really matter where you know or not. It's going to do whatever God's going to have it to do. You can't change it by just knowing. But a lot of people will sit there and they don't just watch the weather. They listen to all the other junk they're talking about. And it don't matter what the world news is this morning. It's not going to change your day probably. But what you get out of the Word of God will. But the fleshly man desires these things. And if we're not careful, through that depravity, I will want to know all that stuff, and it will override the feeding of my soul for the day. My depravity also focuses on physical worldly knowledge. Now, we expect our young people, if they're going to get ahead today, they pretty much have to graduate high school, a couple of years of college of some sort or some vocational training. We expect that. That's just the way our world works today. We don't think anything about it. In fact, that's what you must do. And that's necessary. But so many people very readily agree to that. They know they have to have that kind of training in order to get ahead in the physical world. People that are really going to excel, like people in sports. Every time we have the Olympics, I just am amazed when I see those girls, especially like gymnastics. They're only 14 or 16 right then, and they're in the World Olympics. But you find out they started training when they was 2 years old. And they've been training for 14 years for this moment. Every part of their life was for that. That's what they knew they had to do to get there. They breathed and lived all the exercise programs, all the things they had to learn, the steps they make and all the things. They willingly did that. That's okay in its place. But is life really all about a gold medal from the Olympics to hang somewhere in a cabinet? A lot of people it is, and your depraved heart will say, that's the important thing. That's what the world, that's what life's all about. Being at the top of the ladder on your job, being at the top of the ladder in sports if you're good, being at the top of the ladder wherever. But you see, the spiritual man says, no, here's what you really got to work on. If you really want to be happy, have peace and joy, if you really want to have a life that's fulfilling and content, then you're going to have to feed the soul just as surely as those people feed all those things physically. You're going to have to feed the soul. And there's a variety of ways of feeding the soul, and we have to remember that. Not only is the depraved heart my enemy, the depravity in my soul, the natural instincts I have from the fleshly side, but then my lack of knowledge. And the Lord told Israel in the book of Hosea that the reason they had been destroyed as a nation, the reason they were now scattered to all these heathen countries and were captives serving in bondage and they weren't able to live back in their home country anymore is they had been destroyed because of their lack of knowledge. Not the lack of knowledge of physical things, material things, of the wisdom of this world, but the lack of the knowledge of God. They lacked that. In 2 Corinthians 10, Paul said, though we walk in the flesh, we have to remember we do not war after the flesh. It's not the worldly mind, the worldly wisdom that we've got to have. It is the spiritual. The weapons of our warfare are not carnal. They're mighty through God to the pulling down of strongholds. They're in the spiritual realm. We have to be able to cast down imaginations. We have to be able to get a hold of every high thing that exalts itself against the knowledge of God and bring it into subjection to Christ. It's a spiritual battle. It's a spiritual warfare. Therefore, I'm going to have spiritual food for my spiritual soul. Now, if we talk about desire, he said, desire this. If you've tasted and seen the Lord is good, in other words, you've experienced it, then you can have a desire and you can build that desire so that you're feeding it often. But if you don't know something, you can't desire it. If you went down to the Amazon jungle and went, you know, a few miles back up in there and found a group of people that had never been out and never seen the outside world at all, do you realize you wouldn't get anywhere talking to them about a TV set? Because they wouldn't have any idea what you were talking about. There's no way you could sell them an automobile. Because number one, they haven't seen one, and they sure don't need one back there in the jungle. So you would waste your time trying to have a conversation about either of those. And if you tried to talk to them about the economic mess the United States is in, they'd just scratch their head. They'd have no idea what you're talking about because they've never seen the news articles about it. You have to be able to know before you can desire. So I have to start off just learning the truths of God's word in order to build a desire. That's why we talk about teaching our little kids about Christ and about the Word of God while they're still babies, when they're a little sponge and can soak it up. Because if they have that knowledge, then as they get older, it's not hard to develop a desire in them for the things of God. But if they're totally ignorant, you're not going to be able to get them to desire anything of the Lord. The same is true for adults. If a person's never read the Word of God, the only thing they know about God is there's church buildings here and there and have something to do with God. You can't expect that type of person to be interested in the things of God. And that's what he says there in Corinthians again, in chapter 2, verse 14. The natural man receiveth not the things of the Spirit of God. They're foolishness to him. What we're doing here this morning is foolishness to the world. You could be at home taking a nap. You could be going somewhere today and enjoying some leisure, some pleasure, instead of sitting here. But you see, for us, it's a whole different world. Because it's not just sitting here. We are looking at the Word of God. We're asking the Holy Spirit to illumine our mind with what's in the Word of God and feed our soul. Now, if I'm going to do this, always, whenever you're going to do something, and this is scriptural, by the way, if you're going to do something, you need to plan. You need to have a goal, a purpose, an end result, and then you have to get busy carrying it through. Jesus taught in Luke chapter 14, which of you, intending to build a tower, sitteth not down first and counteth the cost, whether he hath sufficient to finish it? In Proverbs, we talk about the building of a house. In Proverbs 24, he says, prepare thy work without, make it fit for thyself in the field, and afterwards build thy house. In other words, you draw the blueprint, you pick out the plot of ground, you lay out the yard work and get that ready, you lay the foundation, and then you bring in the things you prepared and you build the house. But you don't just go out there and start fooling around without any plan, without any purpose, without any goal. You have that. So many people today don't like structure. I'll just do what I want to, when I want to, how I want to. Well, you can live that kind of life. But it's going to be a miserable, mixed up, messed up life because there is no purpose, there is no plan, there is no goal. Most of our kids, whether they like it or not, realize that from the age of about 5, kindergarten level, until they're 18 to 20, they're going to be going to school. Now, how many of them do you think would go to school on their own if their parents said, well, you can, if you want to go, you can. If you don't want to, that's fine. Well, the little ones might because they get to play some and they enjoy it down there. They don't realize how much hard work is coming when they get up in the higher levels. But not too many teenagers I know enjoy going to school and working their way through the books. It's hard work. But we know the end result, don't we? So we set the plan for them. You are going to learn. And we know today they need the elementary for the middle school, for the high school, so they can go to college, so they can get a good job, so they can maintain themselves in this world. So they have a purpose and a plan. And we have to, of course, set the discipline down and say, this is what I got to do. I always smile at people who set the exercise program for themselves. And whether it's to do with weight or just keep their muscles toned up or, you know, just to say that I'm healthy. And all the different plans, all the different ideals. But the problem is they don't have the discipline to carry it through. They start and for about a week, man, it's, you know, let's get it. And they just burn up the track. And then the second week, they slack off a little bit. Third week, by the fourth week, they put all that junk back in the closet. You know, all the gym equipment, they put it back in the closet because they're done for that year. The thing is, I got to set a reachable goal, and then I have to discipline myself every day to work on it. I have to do that with the Word of God. If I don't, I'll be 100 years old, and I still won't know but two or three verses. And I won't have anything in here that will give me a desire to walk with Christ. It's up to me. I have to set the plan, have the goal, and then strive to reach it. Where do I start at? Did anybody here start your 5-year-old child in the 11th grade? They wouldn't let you, first of all. No, we know there's no purpose. Because they couldn't do the English, nor the history, nor the math. You got to start them down here in kindergarten and first grade. Why? Well, they got to learn how to read if they're going to do anything in school. And then they got to learn what numbers are if they're going to do anything in the math part of school. That's just part of it. You begin at the beginning. So where do I start? First grade. What do I start doing? I have to develop the study habits. I have to set my goals. And the goal is not. And I always smile at this and feel sorry for them too. It seems like every young Christian wants to learn about Revelation first. I want to know about the end time. I want to study eschatology. Well, that's great. But I know men that's been studying 40 years and still hasn't figured out Revelation. No, we start with the beginning. I'm saved. Now, how did that happen and what is all this and how do I know? Where did I get my assurance? That's what I want to know first. I want to get my feet on the ground. I want to know how to study the Bible. I want to know how I depend on the Holy Spirit. And again, I've got to know, so that means I've got to experience it. I've got to study it so I can know. And then I feed on the Word, hearing the lessons in the sermons. That's what you're doing this morning. Hopefully, some people come and have their mind somewhere else, or they're not really interested, and that's everybody's own business. But it's here that I learn. It's here that I ask the Spirit to speak to me. It's here that I pray for the poor preacher that he can speak plain enough and that he can put the words together right so I can at least comprehend what he's talking about so I can learn something. God told Israel, Jeremiah 3:15, I will give you pastors according to my heart, which shall feed you with knowledge and understanding. In Ephesians, Paul told the church, God put together the church and he called or ordained these, commissioned these, and part of those that were commissioned were the evangelists and the pastor teachers for the perfecting of the saints, the work of the ministry, and the edifying of the body of Christ. This is all about the growth and development of the Christian into a mature adult. It's all about the Christian learning how to feed themselves every day. Every day. Every day. Feeding the soul so it stays strong and it actually continues to grow and build some muscle. And many times when we're reading the Bible or we're sitting in a sermon and we don't readily see or sense what it's about. Might be 4 sermons down the road that it finally hits and say, oh, you know, that's what he was talking about. And boy, God, of course, puts it together. It's all about nourishing. It's all about feeding.
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1: 91.5, the blessing weather. I'm meteorologist Mike Cox. It will be partly to mostly cloudy tonight, and as those clouds increase, a small chance of rain does exist for mainly after midnight toward early in the morning, where our low will be around 68 degrees. Now tomorrow, it'll be a partly cloudy day. We'll have scattered showers and storms around. Strong storms are going to be possible tomorrow into tomorrow night. We'll have a high of 86, with a low tomorrow night of 66. After that, we calm down. Sunny skies for most of Wednesday, a high of 84. 91.5, the blessing.
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7: 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Today's Bible teacher is Chuck Missler, connecting the Bible to your life and the world around you. In today's study, Chuck completes his teaching on the book of Zechariah, chapter 2.
8: Now, the remainder of this chapter, incidentally, is poetry in two stanzas, verses 6 through 9 and then 10 through 13. And each begins with a command for this and this, and then followed by a command because of or for such and such. And Zechariah now first speaks to the exiles in Babylon, and then he's going to speak to the people of Zion. In other words, they've come, only about 50,000 returned to the land to rebuild the temple. The rest of them, the Jews, stayed in Babylon. They had their medical practice, and they were, you know, trading their securities on the exchange or doing whatever they do, you know, and they were happy. So we let those others go, and the 50,000 went back to rebuild the nation and so forth. And so Zechariah is going to deal with the exiles that have yet to return, and then he's also going to deal with those that are there whose work then will be symbolic of what's going to happen in the final day of the Lord. So verse 6 says, ho, ho, or actually, oi, oi, if you really want to be pronounce it closer. And flee from the land of the north, saith the Lord, for I have spread you abroad as the four winds of heaven, saith the Lord. So he's calling them from the land of the north, and I realize that our maps, it looks more like Babylon is to the east. But the path to get there is really a northern crescent kind of thing. So you need to understand, it sounds strange to us perhaps, but these enemies are described to the north. What's in view here is Babylon. So this is a direct address to those that are still there. The same command, by the way, you'll find in Jeremiah 50, verse 8, where Jeremiah says, move from the midst of Babylon. In Jeremiah 51, verse 6, he says, flee from the midst of Babylon. And you'll discover in Revelation 17 and 18, speaking of mystery Babylon, whatever that is, he says, come out of her, my people. So there's at least, if nothing else, a parallelism between this call of the literal Jews still residing in literal Babylon to come to where they're supposed to be, and this peculiar call in Revelation 17 and 18. Come out of her, my people. And many, many scholars, like Dave Hunt's book, A Woman Rides the Beast, is a must-read for any serious Christian, because it deals with all the reasons why competent analysis causes you to recognize, I think, the Vatican and Rome in Revelation 17 and 18, on the one hand. On the other hand, anyone that studies Isaiah 13 and 14 seriously and Jeremiah 50 and 51 is disturbed because there is yet a destruction of literal Babylon on the banks of the Euphrates in Iraq called for in the scripture. That's never happened yet. And so, gee, is Babylon in the scripture literal, or is it symbolic? Both are true. And Zechariah is going to unravel that for us in chapter 5. So we'll leave that for now. Now, an interesting point, by the way, Many scholars try to take Zechariah and apply it to the local time at the historic period of that time, but let me ask you a series of questions. If Jeremiah's command had been intended to warn the Israeli residents of Babylon to flee before it fell in 539 BC, as some people hold, why did the prophet Daniel remain there that fateful night? Daniel 9 says he read the book of Jeremiah and knew that the captivity was about over. That's why he went to prayer in Daniel 9. And yet here's Daniel, who knew the scripture, and if Jeremiah's command to come out of her referred to that day, why wouldn't Daniel, when he's summoned by Belshazzar that fateful night in Daniel 5 and the handwriting's on the wall, why didn't he say, excuse me, please, I'm out of here? Because that's what the scripture implied he should do, if that's what it was referring to. And obviously, Daniel knew better. What is it referring to? A day yet future. A day yet future. See, something else. In Isaiah chapter 11, verse 11 and 12, you might turn with me to this. In the interest of time, I've been going a little cavalier, but this is so important. I'd like you to join me in Isaiah chapter 11. And I want you to read not only verse 11, it's easy to remember, 11, 11, Isaiah 11, 11, but also verse 12. It shall come to pass in that day that the Lord shall set his hand again the second time to recover the remnant of his people who shall be left from Assyria and from Egypt and from Pathros and from Cush and Elam and from Shinar and from Hamath and from the islands or coastlands of the sea. And he shall set up an ensign for the nations and shall assemble the outcasts of Israel and gather together the dispersed of Judah from the four corners of the earth. Interesting. A prophecy of the regathering. But I want you to notice, and maybe underline in your Bible, in verse 11, when he shall set his hand again, when? The second time. What we're experiencing in the days of Haggai and Zechariah is the regathering the first time. Okay? That'll lead into the period of the Hasmoneans, then the Roman Empire, and it'll go through the whole gospel period. We finally get to AD 70, when the Romans destroyed Jerusalem and scattered them throughout the world, the so-called diaspora, which has continued until the end of the 19th century. In the early 1900s, it began, the first to trickle. Then the reestablishment of the State of Israel in 1948. And on it goes. What does it say? When I regather them the second time. That's what's going on in our lives. Boy, what an exciting thing. Verse 7, deliver thyself, O Zion, that dwellest with the daughter of Babylon. In other words, you guys that are still there in Babylon, the daughter of Jerusalem or the people in Jerusalem, the daughter of Babylon, the people in Babylon. Come out of her, you guys. Get out of there while you can. And this is obviously referring to an eschatological event in the future. And it's involved in the final scenes of history, just before the second coming. Revelation 17 and 18 deal with it, and we're going to talk a lot about that when we get to Zechariah chapter 5. So let's move on. Verse 8, thus saith the Lord of hosts, after the glory hath he sent me unto the nations which spoiled you. For he that toucheth you toucheth the apple of his eye. Oh, what a neat phrase. But you think of being called the apple in the eye of the creator of the universe. I mean, that's wild. There's a phrase here that bothers a lot of scholars. This is, thus saith the Lord of hosts, after the glory hath he sent me. He is going to send the Messiah, not the prophet Zechariah, the Messiah, to visit the nations and who have plundered his people. And we find this described in Matthew 25, verses 31 to 46. Now the one that's sent in verses 8 and the following verse 9 can only be the Messiah. This is an end time thing. Now people are, it says, the Lord hath sent me. And this is disturbing, except not if you understand the Trinity. See, this is one of these Old Testament allusions. The Lord hath sent me, but it's the Lord talking, the second person of the Trinity. And as an exercise, if you have not done it, I would like to give you an assignment. And by the way, those of you that really want to get into this, we do have a briefing package called The Trinity, which we try to deal with the Trinity, especially as it's revealed in the Old Testament and all of that. But the point is, if you take Psalm 2 sometime when you're home, take the second Psalm and try to diagram it. And you'll discover, if you study Psalm 2 carefully, that it is a discussion between three people. It will only make sense to you when you discover for yourself that's the Father, Son, and Holy Spirit reading it. We can squeeze it in. Turn with me to Psalm 2. Why do the nations rage and the peoples imagine a vain thing? The kings of the earth set themselves and the rulers take counsel together against who? Against the Lord and against his anointed, saying, now the next speakers are the nations. Let us break their bands asunder and cast away their cords from us. He who sitteth in the heavens shall laugh. The Lord shall have them in derision. Then shall he speak unto them in his wrath. Oh boy. The wrath of the leader of the universe. That's kind of exciting. In his wrath. And vex them in his great displeasure. Yet have I set my king upon my holy hill of Zion.

times, doesn't he, in the gospel period? At the baptism, at the transfiguration, you remember? Ask of me, and I shall give thee the nations for thine inheritance, and the uttermost parts of the earth for thy possession. Thou shalt break them with a rod of iron. Thou shalt dash them in pieces like a potter's vessel. Now we get some advice. Be wise now, therefore, ye kings, be instructed, O ye judges of the earth. Serve the Lord with fear and rejoice with trembling. Kiss the Son, lest he be angry, and ye perish from the way when his wrath is kindled but a little. Blessed are all they that put their trust in him. Interesting psalm. When you get some time, take it down. Try to figure out, when's the Holy Spirit speaking? When is the Father speaking? When is the Son speaking? Lay it out for yourself. It's a very interesting exercise. Let us move on. He uses this expression, back to verse 8 in Zechariah, the apple of his eye. And that's a phrase that should be familiar in your ear if you remember in Deuteronomy 32, verse 10, and also in Psalm 17, verse 8, and Proverbs 7, verse 2. This idea that Israel is the apple of his eye is not an unfamiliar sound, except there's something very strange here, because the usual word for the eye is tzion, which really means the pupil of the eye. Which, in other words, the pupil of the eye is like the gateway to the eye. And the word here is different, though, than the one that's usually used. Zechariah uses the word baba, a word that occurs only once in the Hebrew Bible. But baba appears to be a cognate of Babylon, which the Akkadian logographic writing associates with a gate in the presence of deity, is the way the Akkadians use the term. What seems to be hidden here is a interesting pun, because Zechariah is, or God, is using the gate of the eye as an ironic pun on the pride of Babylon, which called herself the gateway to the gods. So hidden in the Hebrew, we miss a lot in the translation, and that's just a suggestion. But verse 9, for behold, I will shake my hand upon them, and they shall be a spoil to their servants, and ye shall know that the Lord of hosts hath sent me. Now, the shaking of the hand, of course, is a threatening gesture. Anybody that's taken a cab in New York understands the gesture. Or at Isaiah 11:15, for example. Then we have this familiar phrase. If you read Ezekiel, you hear this a lot. They shall know that I am the Lord. And that's Ezekiel's watchword, among other places, in Ezekiel 38 and 39. Verse 10. Sing and rejoice, O daughter of Zion, for lo, I am come, and I will dwell in the midst of thee, saith the Lord. He will dwell in the midst of us. That's interesting. The rock of Behistun, I should say, is at the border of Persia. It records two great rebellions of Babylon against the Persian Empire twice. And it was seized twice, each time during Darius' reign. The first time was about the time of Zechariah's ministry, and the second time about 6 years later. And it's kind of interesting to understand the times, because Babylon was subject to Persia but tried to rebel twice. In the fourth year of Darius, the Babylonians, after much plotting, revolted and shut themselves up in the city, ready for a long siege. They were prepared for a really long siege. A guy by the name of Zopyrus, which was Darius' friend and one of his generals, cut off his own ears and his nose, and by going to the city and pretending that Darius had done this, that Darius had mutilated in this way, he gained their confidence and entrance to the city. And by his craft, of course, the gate was opened to the Persians, and when the city was mastered, thousands of Babylonian nobles were crucified. Crucifixion was invented by the Persians and, of course, adopted and elaborated by the Romans later. Now, some of these things I mentioned as historical interest, but I don't believe that these are really fulfillments of the various aspects in the passage, because they may have been a preliminary fulfillment, but I really believe the literal fulfillment will be in the reign of the Messiah as we go on. And the prophet seems to move continually from the near present to the far future. And it's interesting that the scripture always views the events in the national life of Israel simply as links in a chain working towards the grand finale. And all previous events in Israel's history, including ones that are leading to the climax that we believe is close on our threshold. It's interesting to me that this is another one of these innumerable examples in the scripture which support what's called the premillennial view, a literal reign of Christ on the earth through Israel. And this was the prevailing view during the first four centuries of the early church. And the premillennial view goes far beyond the present amillennial criticisms. God will conclude

0: history as he promised throughout the Old and New Testament. He made promises to Abraham, Isaac, and Jacob, and they are going to be fulfilled. He is going to bring Israel back in the land. He will personally end up residing in the land, and he will be their king and sovereign. And that's a bizarre idea to many churchgoers because they have not really been instructed on God's plan from beginning to end. Now, four promises are going to be built in the following verses. The first one is, "Behold, I am coming, and I will dwell in your midst." That's just heaven. Verse 11 goes on, "And many nations shall be joined to the Lord in that day, and shall be my people, and I will dwell in the midst of thee, for thou shalt know that the Lord of hosts hath sent me unto thee." So the second promise, the four, "Many nations shall be joined to the Lord in that day, and they shall become my people." And by the word joined is the same Hebrew word from which the word Levi comes from, which can mean joined. And, of course, the term my people was generally reserved for Israel, but now includes the Goyim, the Gentiles. And they will be joined by faith to form a new people of God. Isaiah 19, verse 25, uses the same term as used here for Egypt, meaning the converts, when it's converted Egypt. Now, you may recall, I think it's important enough, I want you to come with me. There was a big debate in the period of Acts about what Gentiles had to do to be saved. You may recall that Paul and Peter found Gentiles being converted, and there were some that said the only way you could become a Christian was to become a Jew first and then convert, because that's what they were used to. That was the old way. And, of course, there's a big debate. Goes on for 20 years until finally there's a council in Jerusalem in Acts 15. And you want to study that very carefully, more than we have time for now, but turn to me to Acts 15, because there's some insights there that I think are very, very often overlooked in the debate that continued. Because the primary discussion, of course, is, gee, what does a Gentile have to do to become saved? Does he come under the law? Does he, in effect, have to become a Jew? And both Peter and Paul argue, no, that's not so. And I won't go through all of that. But when you get to verse 13, it says, after they had held their peace, James, that's the brother of Christ, who was the elder at that time he answered, "Men and brethren, hearken unto me. Simeon hath declared how God first visit the nations to take them a people for his name, take out of them a people for his name, and to this agree the words of the prophets as it is written." And here James quotes Amos chapter 9. "After this I will return and build again the tabernacle of David, which has fallen down. I will build again its ruins that I will set up, that the residue of men might seek after the Lord, and all the nations upon whom my name is called, saith the Lord of Lord, who doeth these things. Known unto God are all his works from the beginning of the age." Now the point is, he here in the New Testament confirms these expectations from the old that God is going to set up a kingdom in Jerusalem. But here's the interesting point. There are really two issues that were bothering him that you have to think about to realize. There were two issues. One issue is, what does a Gentile have to do to become saved? And that's dealt with. It goes on in this chapter and deals with that very clearly. But the other thing that's lurking behind that question, and think about if you're a Jew. Here you spent thousands of years going through the law and all this. Now the Messiah comes, and these people can become people of God without going through the law and the Torah. The question that's in their mind is, what's to become of Israel? You see? And you need to understand that's the other issue that James is dealing with. And that's why he's answering, "Simeon hath declared how God first did visit the nations to take out of them a people for his name." Who's that? You and me. "And to this agree, the words of the prophets is written, after this I will return and build again the tabernacle of David," etc., etc., etc. Do you understand? This is one of those places in the scripture that highlights the fact that God deals with the church and with Israel mutually exclusively. God is going to once again deal with Israel and fulfill all his commitments when the church is complete and out of here. That's a view you should not accept. It's a view you should challenge with your own study, but I suggest it as a possibility for you to do this. And I believe that the Israel's blindness will be removed, and all this will happen after the rapture, and my authority for this includes Romans 11, verse 25 and 26. Now, the third time the mention of this dwelling among his people, the word Shekinah is the root from which Shekinah comes. No man can miss the tabernacling that occurred in John chapter 1, verse 14. But this reference is really to the second coming. And what has begun will, of course, be consummated at the appearing of his glory. And so let's move on, verse 12. And the Lord shall inherit Judah his portion in the holy land and shall choose Jerusalem again. Now this is the third of the four promises. The Lord will take possession of Judah as his inheritance in the holy land and will again choose Jerusalem. Now, it's interesting. This is the only place in the Bible that the word holy land appears. We use that term so loosely. We're going to go to the Holy Land next month. You know, that's right. This is the only place it appears. It does appear in the pocket for a couple of places, but I won't get into all that here. But this is more accurately a millennial epithet. It's reserved for a time when the Lord will say, I will remove the iniquity in that land in a single day. And Zechariah is going to deal that in the next chapter that we'll study next week. It says, I'm going to choose, again, Jerusalem. Not Joseph or Ephraim, by the way, but Judah. And certainly God is not finished with the city that he chose 3,000 years ago for the throne of David. And you can read Isaiah chapter 2. First few verses really hit that hard. We see Jerusalem in the news every day. Let's remember that God chose Jerusalem. And I don't think God is one that unchooses something. I think he knew what he was doing and has a destiny. He's going to manifest to the world the immutable character of his word and his original choice when Israel is renewed, restored, and resettled. There will never be peace on the planet Earth until there's peace in Jerusalem. And let's verse 13, he continues, be silent, O flesh, before the Lord, for he is raised up out of his holy habitation. Or to put it in sort of a paraphrase, hush, the lion is waking from his lair. Let the foes of Israel beware. He's going to leave his heavenly temple, as Habakkuk 2 and Psalm 68 and Jeremiah 25, Deuteronomy 26 highlight, and he's coming to the earth. So the fourth promise, of course, is one of worldwide judgment at the second coming. The silence of God will be broken when the Lamb receives the seven sealed book in Revelation chapter 5. And one of my favorite bumper stickers is, Beware the Lamb. You know, the average person looks at it, what are you talking about? Beware the Lamb, huh? You better, okay. So here's the hope of Israel and the church. Say unto the cities of Judah, behold your God. All of you know that Isaiah was written by Handel. You know that, yeah, okay. What a day that's going to be. First, the Lord will return. The Gentiles will come to know the Lord. Jerusalem will be rebuilt and become a new world center, if you'll excuse the expression. The world judgment from God will show that right cannot forever be denied. And that the Lord will be king, and truth will be the normal way of life, not the exception. Babylon also will be judged, and Israel will be restored. And boy, great indeed will be the day of the Lord. And so ends chapter 2. Next, we'll take chapter 3, which will deal with Joshua and the accuser. Let's bow our hearts. Father, we do praise you. Because, Father, you're the only reason we're here. And we thank you that you have drawn us together this night to receive your word. We pray, Father, that you would open our hearts and lives to your word. And, Father, as we go forth, we pray that you would make us ever more conscious that you mean what you say and say what you mean. And we thank you, Father, that despite all the troubles that beset us and all the turmoil that's on the horizon and how the nations rage, we thank you, Father, that ultimately you are in control. And we thank you, Father, that you know your own. We thank you, Father, that you have provided for each of us a redemption in Jesus Christ. And Father, we pray that you would also illuminate for each of us the reality of these days. Help us to understand your perspective of these days. Help us to understand, Father, the imminency of the return of our Lord and Savior. And Father, help us to turn that expectancy into a sense of urgency to redeem the time. We thank you, Father, that you have tarried, for had you come years ago, there are many among us that would not be in your kingdom. And we thank you, Father, that you have tarried, that we might be included in this incredible destiny that you've prepared for us. And yet, Father, we would ask that you would help us be sensitive to, you'd equip us, you would give us a sense of urgency to those whom we love. help us to understand and help us to communicate that incredible destiny that you have available to us just for the asking. We do indeed pray, Father, that you would forgive our sins. For, Father, the ways that we contrive to grieve you are more than we can number. And we confess that before you, for we are but dust. But we thank you, Father, that you have provided a Savior and a Lord for us. We pray, Father, that you would use your word and the ministry of your Holy Spirit to help us to better prioritize our efforts in the days that remain. We pray, Father, that you might just help each of us to grow in grace and the knowledge of our Lord and Savior. As we commit ourselves this night into your hands, in the name of Yeshua, our Lord, our Savior, our Redeemer, our King, in whose name we do pray. Amen.
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3: With SRN News, I'm Keith Peters in Washington. Police now say there were at least three suspects involved in a food festival shooting near Seattle's Space Needle over the weekend, and that one of them was among those killed in the violence. Food vendor Adam Lombardo came to clean up the day after the deadly shooting at the Bite of Seattle Food Festival.
4: It's really sad because you think that three innocent people aren't getting up with their families, that they had nothing to do with this. They just came to enjoy a food festival with people, with friends, with new friends, and they lost their lives. And just it sounds like just it's bloodshed.
3: The gunfire erupted around 6 p.m. Sunday during the Bite of Seattle Festival. Police say the shooting may have been gang-related, with two groups firing at each other. Mediators have made progress in efforts to bring the United States and Iran back to negotiations and prevent an all-out war in the Middle East. President Trump says Iran asked for more talks with the U.S.
5: The people said, "Please don't drop, don't shoot last night, the night before, two nights. Don't do it. You know, we're having good talks. So we'll see what happens. I think there's a good chance that something could happen. And if it does, good. If it doesn't, we go back to doing what we were doing 2 days ago."
3: The U.S. has paused attacks after targeting Iranian areas in response to Iran firing at ships in the Strait of Hormuz. The Trump administration is preparing to ramp up funding by hundreds of millions of dollars for programs designed to counter China's growing influence worldwide. The administration notified Congress late last week that it intends to spend $175.8 million to replace outdated and aging undersea telecommunications cables in the Caribbean and Central America to prevent China from moving in. This is SRN News. The State Department promotes life.
6: One of the first tasks Secretary Marco Rubio says has been assigned to him by President Trump is eliminating all U.S. aid dollars going to any foreign organization or group that promotes abortion. Rubio has announced sweeping restrictions on funding for overseas abortion NGOs, which will impact up to $30 billion in aid. These new restrictions build on the work that American pro-life groups have been doing for years in Africa. Michael Harrington reporting.
3: Church groups in Cuba have begun distributing hundreds of boxes of humanitarian aid from the U.S. in two towns near the capital. The aid is being handed out in this way because the Trump administration does not trust the communist government to do the job. Church officials say the food and hygiene kits will be distributed to the most vulnerable Cuban families first. The boxes contain enough food to meet a family's needs for 10 days. This is SRN News. A new global wealth report shows the United States created more new millionaires than any other country last year. More from correspondent Ken Lorman.
7: According to the UBS Global Wealth Report 2026, the U.S. added more than 441,000 new millionaires in 2025, nearly half of all newly created millionaires worldwide. The United Kingdom was just in second with 43,000, followed by France. The report highlights continued growth in American wealth creation despite ongoing economic challenges. Ken Lorman reporting.
3: A new platform from the Democratic Socialists of America is sparking attacks. The DSA's Workers Deserve More program proposes sweeping changes like abolishing the Senate and allowing all permanent U.S. residents to vote. More details at srnnews.com. 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
8: the blessing. A meteorologist Mike Cox, it will be partly to mostly cloudy tonight, and as those clouds increase, a small chance of rain does exist for mainly after midnight toward early in the morning, where our low will be around 68 degrees. Now tomorrow, it'll be a partly cloudy day. We'll have scattered showers and storms around. Strong storms are going to be possible tomorrow into tomorrow night. We'll have a high of 86 with a low tomorrow night of 66. After that, we calm down. Sunny skies for most of Wednesday, a high of 84.
9: 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We are here to remind you of God's grace and goodness. We're here to remind you to enjoy yourself today in Christ Jesus. You can have a wonderful time just thinking about what God has prepared for you, not only in the afterlife, but here in this life. He said he came that we might have life and have it more abundantly. And I'm praying for the abundant life for you.
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11: Well, welcome to Family Talk, the broadcast division of the Dr. James Dobson Family Institute. I'm Roger Marsh. Ever wonder what it means to be unequally yoked in marriage? The phrase originally described a pair of animals that simply couldn't pull a plow together, one weaker, or maybe one unwilling to follow the farmer's lead. Well, today, it speaks to the strain that comes when two people in a marriage are not walking the same spiritual path, and many couples quietly wrestle with this very struggle. That's why on today's edition of Family Talk, you'll hear a conversation Dr. Dobson shared with Lee and Leslie Strobel. They're the authors of the book, Surviving a Spiritual Mismatch in Marriage. Now, Lee Strobel, of course, is an award-winning journalist and a leading Christian apologist. But there was a season in life where Leslie was walking with the Lord and Lee was not. Together, the Strobels will open up about the conflict that arose when Leslie did come to faith and Lee was spending most of his time trying to challenge her faith to get her away from this so-called cult, as he put it. Let's join the conversation right now on today's edition of Dr. James Dobson's Family Talk.
10: Well, Lee and Leslie, I have the highest respect for you and what you do.
12: Same with me toward you.
10: One of the nation's best apologists of the Christian faith.
12: Oh, thanks.
10: And you do it in such a way that's captivating and winning to people. So I'm thankful for the way the Lord is using you. And it's such an honor, Leslie, to have you here.
13: Thank you so much.
10: I met you for the first time today, but it's extremely appropriate. appropriate that you're here today because of the topic that we're here to talk about.
13: Thank you. We're grateful to be here.
10: You're a grandmother of
13: two. Two and one on the way.
10: Oh, my. That's not fair.
13: No, it's wonderful.
10: And you guys are neighbors.
12: We are. We moved to Colorado, to Castle Rock, which is just between Denver and Colorado Springs, because my daughter and her husband and our grandchildren moved there, and we wanted to be in the same neighborhood. We wanted to be an influence in the lives of our grandchildren, and that was our motivation to be together. And fortunately, my son, who just got his PhD in theology in Europe, has moved in with us temporarily while he waits for his position to open to teach theology. And his wife is pregnant, so we're going to have a baby in the house for the first time.
10: So this
13: doesn't get any better than that.
10: A very pleasant time in your life.
12: Yeah, I'm catching up on my sleep right now. Storing it up.
10: We moved here from Southern California as well in 1991. Mm. Now, this is a great place to live.
12: It's fabulous.
10: Well, it is particularly important that you be here because we're going to be talking about a very significant subject. Many years ago, an author named Joe Berry, that we talked about in my office a few minutes ago, had written an outstanding book called Beloved Unbeliever. I wouldn't be surprised if that book is still out there today.
12: I bet it is. Yeah,
10: but I interviewed her in 1983, and she went on to heaven shortly thereafter. So Joe is gone, but Lee and Leslie have walked the same bumpy road that Joe and her husband walked. Yeah. And you all have written a book on this subject. It's called Surviving a Spiritual Mismatch in Marriage. And it's autobiographical. Yeah. Isn't it?
12: Yes.
10: It comes out of your early marital experience.
12: Yeah.
10: And when you all were married, neither of you were believers.
12: That's right. We were. I was an atheist, pretty hardcore non-believer. Leslie was more in, I call it spiritual neutral. She she was friendly toward the idea of God, but did not know God personally, was not a born-again Christian.
10: Where did you meet?
12: We met in high school. We happened to bump into each other. She was with a friend of mine, bumped into each other, and she went home that day and told her mom, "I met the boy I'm going to marry."
10: Oh, that'll do it every time.
12: Right? She had to, but then she was committed. She had to. And we did.
10: But neither of you grew up in a Christian home.
12: Well, my parents were Christians. They were members of a Lutheran church. They took me to church several times when I was younger, but they allowed me to decide what I wanted to follow, and I decided at a young age that God does not and cannot exist, and became a skeptic, and which is, you know, my personality. My background's in journalism and law, you know, so you can imagine you put those two things together, what kind of a skeptic you get. So I lived a life that was reflective of atheism. It was an immoral life. It was a drunken life. It was profane. It was narcissistic, self-centered, self-absorbed. I mean, that was who I was. Leslie was always the nice one.
10: Were your parents believers?
13: My mother was raised in Scotland. She was from Scotland and was a war bride, was raised in the Scottish Presbyterian Church. And my father didn't want anything to do with church. She didn't drive, so consequently, she didn't go to church. She taught me about God. She used to sing hymns to me and read me Bible stories. But I never really knew who Jesus was other than the baby in the manger. There was never any kind of personal relationship with him.
12: You know, the good news about her dad was, though, he did come to faith. I got to pray with him to receive Christ just literally hours before he had a stroke that debilitated him, and he lingered and eventually died. Mm-hmm. So it was really the last cogent conversation of his life at age 89 that he received Christ. So thank God he's in heaven today, but that was the world in which we came out.
10: Since we're going to be talking today about your marriage and the relationship as it relates to the Christian faith.
12: Yeah.
10: What was your early marriage like? Did you bond together? Did it work? Mm. Or did you have problems?
13: It worked well until I became a Christian.
12: Right, that was the problem. We were pretty happy. I mean, yes, I would get drunk. I enjoyed getting drunk. I was a happy drunk. I was the friendliest guy in the bar. And our relationship was good, wasn't it?
13: It was very good. But it was upon my accepting Christ that the trouble started.
10: What kind of trouble?
13: Well, he hadn't expected me to become a believer. Mm. and I hadn't expected to. I was in spiritual neutral, as Lee had mentioned, but we had just moved into a new apartment, and a neighbor came down with a plate of cookies and her little girl, who was about the age of our daughter, and Linda was a Christian. And we struck up a really close relationship, and over time, she led me to the Lord. And
12: which I thought was the worst possible thing that could happen, yeah. Honestly. When she told me, I'll never forget, she said, Lee, I've made a big decision. I've decided to become a follower of Jesus. And the first word that went through my mind was divorce.
10: It was
12: the first word that went through my mind. I thought, I don't need this stuff. This is not what I signed up for. I don't need this. I don't want some holy roller for a wife. I don't want her putting curbs on my lifestyle. I don't want her looking down her nose at me when I get drunk. I don't want her dissing my friends because they're obnoxious people. That's what I thought was going to happen. And honestly, I remember I did something. This is how immature I was. I remember I was mowing the lawn later that day, and she had a beautiful flower garden, and I just mowed down the whole flower garden.
10: Me.
12: I did, honestly.
10: Are you that kind of, were you that kind of guy?
12: I was, yeah.
10: Well, Leslie, you know, there are many things that happen in a Christian life where we're inclined to ask, what are you doing, Lord? Mm-hmm. Here you give your heart to Jesus, and the next thing you know, you're having marital problems.
13: Yeah. You're so
10: that
13: right.
10: That doesn't make any sense, but it was God's will for you guys.
13: That's right. And I don't know how I would have gotten through it without the support of Linda, who was a tremendous godly woman, mm-hmm. who wasn't just someone there to kind of help me gang up on Lee, but someone who was there to give me really wise, godly counsel on how to proceed and how to grow myself.
10: Yeah. Did you feel guilty or despondent because you were frustrating the man you loved?
13: Over time, I felt guilty that he wasn't accepting Christ. I felt guilty that I wasn't somehow able to lead him to the Lord that I loved. And that's where the guilt came from, not so much my having become a believer.
10: Yeah, were you nagging him?
13: I did go through a point of doing that. I'd leave tracts out or little books with underlined things for him to read, hopefully. And he would just close them and put them aside. And eventually, Linda really counseled me well on that and said, you know, God doesn't need your help in trying to win Lee to the Lord. That's between God and Lee.
10: Did that turn you off, Lee?
12: It did initially, yeah. She would do those little things. She'd leave a book open with highlighted passages that she wanted me to read. And it made me mad. It frustrated me. But I overlooked it because there were a lot of emotions going on at the time. You know, she was feeling bad because, is there something wrong with me as a Christian that I can't lead my husband to Christ? Well, she was taking an unfair burden upon herself that she really shouldn't have. I was feeling all kinds of emotions because what was happening over time is it was almost as if her life were a mirror. And as she became more godly, as she lived a life of purity, as she pursued God in an authentic and transparent and honest way and grew in her faith, it was like she was holding a mirror up to me, and it was accentuating my sinfulness and my cynicism. And just the corrosion of sin in my life. She wasn't doing it on purpose. She wasn't mocking me or she wasn't pointing her finger at me. But just her godly lifestyle, the contrast between that and my lifestyle was very convicting to me. And it made me mad. I was angry. And I don't know why. If you ask me, why are you so mad? I couldn't tell you. But that's what it was. And I remember one day I was talking to Leslie, and our little daughter was there, and she was talking about going to church. And I was so full of rage. I remember I reared back, and I just kicked a hole right through our living room wall, just out of raw anger over that. And she's crying, and our daughter's crying. I mean, that was the depth of the frustration I felt. Because I didn't want to face the truth of who I was.
10: And yet, her godly character is what drew you toward the Lord.
12: That's exactly right.
10: So two things were going on inside
12: you. Exactly. I was resisting it, and it was convicting to me, and it was making me angry. And at the same time, though, all of the things I thought were going to happen negatively to Leslie and to our marriage didn't happen. And she became more loving and more committed to me and our children. And so it was winsome and it was attractive at the same time. So I remember one Sunday morning she said to me, Lee, why don't you go to church with me today? And I thought, you know what, I'm going to go and get her out of this cult that she's involved in. And I went and I heard a sermon. And that was the moment, January the 20th of 1980, that I realized, even though I was still an atheist, if this was true, it had huge implications for my life. And that's when I decided to use my journalism training and legal training to investigate whether there's any credibility to Christianity. And that led me on this adventure of a year and 9 months of investigating the faith. And the whole time, of course, Leslie is going through this with me. And many times it was not a very pleasant experience.
10: Well, you were at that time the award-winning legal editor of the Chicago Tribune. And you had a master's degree in law from Yale Law School. So you were in a very secular world.
12: You better believe it. And all of a sudden,
10: you're unequally yoked.
12: Exactly. And my marriage is
10: lady.
12: Up in the air. And the conflict that came over things like, she would want to go to church on Sunday, and I didn't want to go with her. She wanted to give money to the church, and I blew up over that. She wanted to raise the children with Christian values, and I didn't care about that.
10: It changes everything, doesn't it?
12: Yeah, there is no part of marriage that it doesn't affect.
10: Leslie, what about the children? How were you dealing with the fact that their father didn't know or love God, and you were trying to teach them that he is everything?
13: Right. Fortunately, Allison... Kyle was much younger, but Allison still was young enough to where it wasn't something she'd articulate, but she would wonder why Daddy wasn't going to church with us. And sometimes I struggled with how to even answer that, but eventually I just said, you know what, you and I and Kyle are going to go to church. Daddy's had a hard week at work, and he just doesn't feel like he can. We feel differently about church, and that's okay.
10: So you tried to cover for him.
13: I kind of covered for him. Eventually, it got a little harder as they got a bit older, but I don't know that it ever became a big enough problem because they still were so young.
10: How many years did this go on?
13: Only two, and it felt much longer at the time, but thanks to God, it was only 2 years.
10: Now, you do realize we're talking to many people who are right there now.
13: I do.
10: And some of them never really quite got past it.
12: Yeah.
10: My grandmother and grandfather were like that. Mm-hmm. My grandfather was an incredibly moral man. Mm-hmm. His handshake, as it was in those days, was his bond. But he didn't want anything to do with the church. He saw hypocrisy there, and he took a look at it and said, that's not for me. And he said to my grandmother, who was deeply committed to Christ, that you can do what you do, just don't involve me in it. Mm-hmm. And they had six children. My father was one of them. And my little grandmother weighed 97 pounds. Would pack up those six kids to get them to church. Wow. She would gather them around and pray for them and pray with them and say, if I lose one of you, it would have been better that I had never been born. Uh-huh. That's the way she saw her task. But her husband would have none of it.
12: Yeah.
10: And he was a strong man. He was just 6'5". He was just a powerful man. And she began praying for him, and she prayed for him for 40 years.
12: Yeah.
10: She fasted weekends. Mm-hmm. She prayed for him, and he never moved. Mm-hmm. Now, I don't want to take too much of our time here, but I have to tell you what happened.
12: That is so powerful because, when Leslie says 2 years for us, and it felt like an eternity in our lives, and yet there are people who will go their whole life, and their spouse will never come to faith.
10: That's right, and that's discouraging.
12: It's very discouraging.
10: But it can also result in a wonderful conversion, and that's what happened to my grandfather. Mm-hmm. He had a stroke when he was 69 years of age, and then I had another one, and he was very, very ill. And his daughter, who was grown by then, was upstairs trying to help him, arranging his medication, taking care of him. And she looked at him, and he was crying. Mm-hmm. And no one had ever seen him shed a tear before. And she ran over to him, and she knelt down, and she said, Daddy, what's wrong? And he said, honey, go get your mother. And so she went running down the stairs to get my grandmother, who came running to his side. And she knelt by his side and said, tell me what's wrong. And he said, I know I'm going to die, And it's okay. I'm not afraid to die. But it is so dark. Mm. Will you pray for me? She had been asking him if she could pray for him for 40 long years, and he gave his heart to the Lord. Oh. And he died 2 weeks later with a testimony on his lips. I say that to give hope to all those people who have waited and waited and waited. And the Lord seems not to be paying attention, but he was hearing all that time.
12: And, you know, I think one encouragement for people who are in that situation is to realize that, you know, you can have, even though your spouse is not a believer, you can have a Christian marriage to the degree to which you are willing to live out Christian values. So in other words, Leslie, I wasn't a believer, and yet Leslie tried to create as best she could a Christian home. And she pursued honesty and integrity, and she pursued God, and the degree to which I allow that to happen is a degree to which she was able to flourish in her relationship with Christ create for her and the children a semblance of a Christian home, even though it wasn't truly because I was not a believer.
10: Lee, knowing what you know about the Christian faith today, isn't it amazing to you that God wanted you when you didn't want him?
12: Exactly. I think, you know, God didn't give me what I deserved. He gave me grace, and that's what I got from Leslie. And that was one of the things she did that really won me over in the long haul, was that God did not give me what I deserve, which was an eternity separated from him in hell. I mean, that's what I deserve. And yet he gave me love, and he gave me grace, and he drew me to himself over time. And, you know, Leslie did not give me what I deserved when I would come home drunk. She didn't give me what I deserved when I would let loose with a string of expletives. She gave me love. She gave me grace. Those times when the marriage was at its most tense and when I thought, I'm going to get out of here, those were the times when she would reach out to me physically, and she would put her arm around me, and she would reconnect with me.
13: But I look back on that time, and I can see God's hand, because I was doing, when Lee talks about how in the midst of a difficult time, I would reach out when he felt like walking out, that was not Leslie coming. That was the Holy Spirit working through me, because I had been praying. I wouldn't know what to do. My natural inclination would be to lash out. That's what I would normally do. But I would sense in my spirit not to do that. Psalm 4:4 was my mantra, which was, do not sin in your anger. And that just always would come to mind, because I was angry. I was very upset. I couldn't understand why someone so intelligent and who was so open to so many ideas somehow closed his mind off to the whole idea of Christianity. I couldn't understand why he wouldn't even talk about it or listen to it or go check it out for himself. And so even though I felt angry, I would sense that I needed to just reach out. I remember one time we'd had a blow up. I don't even remember what it was about, but I was at the sink doing dishes, and he was in the other room, and I just knew God was saying, stop doing the dishes, go in there and just sit with him and tell him you love him. And I didn't want to. I mean, it was the last thing I wanted to do, and I told God that. But I knew I had to do it to be obedient, and I thought, okay. And we were sort of in that stalemate where no one's talking, and it's just icy. But I went in, I sat down, and I just put my arm around him and just said, you know what? I don't want to fight about this stuff. I love you. And that just sort of broke the ice, and it melted and diffused the whole situation so that we kind of laughed about it in the end. And that happened over and over again. God was so good to give me eyes to see times when I needed to not be who I normally am in the flesh, but to rise above it. And I believe the Christian in the relationship has to do that. You are the one with the wisdom.
10: Lee and Leslie Strobel, it's so good to have you here. There are times when we are talking about a subject, thinking you can just feel the message going out through these microphones and out into homes and cars where you're touching the lives of people. I mean, this is such a common problem. The church is filled with people, and especially women, but sometimes men, who do not have a spouse that shares the most important dimension of their lives. And you all have taken us there, and tomorrow you're going to take us home with it, okay?
13: Great.
10: Thank you for being
11: being our guest.
12: Our pleasure.
11: You know, there's a lot of hope to be found in Lee and Leslie Strobel's story, and a reminder that even the deepest spiritual distance between two people is never beyond the reach of a patient pursuing God. 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And while you're there, be sure you also search for the four-part email series called Conflict in Marriage. If you've ever wondered why fights arise even when neither you nor your spouse wants to argue, or whether a happily married couple can live together without arguing in the first place, this four-part email series called Conflict in Marriage draws on Dr. Dobson's timeless wisdom that will give you immediate practical relief. Go to jdfi.org or drjamesdobson.org and search for that title, Conflict in Marriage. 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Now, you may have heard that all throughout the month of July, we were featuring a $250,000 matching grant in celebration of America's 250th anniversary, and I'm pleased to announce that that goal has been met. I personally want to thank you once more for the way that you responded. 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Well, I'm Roger Marsh. 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
14: The keen edge of a loving relationship may be dulled through the routine pressures of living, as I experienced during the early days of my own marriage. 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
8: I'm meteorologist Mike Cox. It will be partly to mostly cloudy tonight, and as those clouds increase, a small chance of rain does exist for mainly after midnight toward early in the morning, where our low will be around 68 degrees. Now tomorrow, it'll be a partly cloudy day. We'll have scattered showers and storms around. Strong storms are going to be possible tomorrow into tomorrow night. We'll have a high of 86, with a low tomorrow night of 66. After that, we calm down. Sunny skies for most of Wednesday, a high of 84.
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24: 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My name is James Kenneth. Thank you for joining us.
25: Welcome to today's edition of the Baptist Bible Hour. On our program today, we are in the midst of a short series from Lasser Bradley Jr. titled The Effect of Knowing God. Today we begin the third of eight sermons in that series, and this is based in the book of Daniel, chapter 11 and verse 32, which reads, "And such as do wickedly against the covenant shall he corrupt by flatteries, but the people that do know their God shall be strong and do exploits." Well, there are many things that Lasser Bradley Jr. has to say on this topic, as he has taken eight sermons to do so. So let's begin today and listen to the first half of the third sermon in the series, The Effect of Knowing God. Here's Lasser Bradley Jr.
26: I suppose it's always been an evidence of man's depravity that he is prone to make a god to his own liking. Whether he is carving a god out of wood, whether he is imagining a god as the gods of Greek mythology, or he sets up an idol in his own heart, he certainly does not want to receive the testimony as given in Scripture concerning the true and living God. But I think the pace of that trend has quickened in recent years in this land, because so often today we hear people expressing their view about God, saying, "Well, here's what I feel about God, here's what I think about God. My God would never punish anybody. My God is only a God of love." Well, it's wonderful to know, according to the testimony of Scripture, that God not only is a God of love, God is love. But God is also a God of holiness. And the character of God dictates that he hates sin and will punish sinners. How vital it is today that we get the correct view of God, and the only place we can get that is in his word. To know what God says about himself in his inspired record. Last week, we spoke to you on the subject, the effect of knowing God. And we continue with that today, asking you the question, do you just know about God, or do you know God? There is a difference. A person might have a lot of factual information, have a lot of details about what's taught in the Scripture, and not know God. Do you know Him? Do you have a relationship with Him? Do you walk with Him and commune with Him on a daily basis? We go to our text once more in Daniel chapter 11. Daniel chapter 11 and the 32nd verse. And such as do wickedly against the covenant shall he corrupt by flatteries. But the people that do know their God shall be strong and do exploits. Here we see an evidence of what it means to know God. Here's a descriptive phrase given as to how they can be recognized. The people that do know their God shall be strong and do exploits. Now, there might be a tendency to question that at first and say, well, there's so much said in the Scripture about how we are poor and weak and needy. And we find Jesus saying in the Sermon on the Mount, blessed are the poor in spirit, for theirs is the kingdom of heaven. And we know that the Lord looks to those that have a broken heart and a contrite spirit. How can it be said then that those who know God shall be strong? Well, obviously it doesn't mean that they are strong in themselves. Because they know God, they have strength, but the strength is the strength that's given them by the abiding presence of the Holy Spirit. They are strong, they shall do exploits. Simply meaning that those who know God have great strength, they shall stand firm, and they shall take action. If they are strong, they're not going to be discouraged to the point that they give up in despair. They may face many challenges and discouragements, but because they find strength in the Spirit of God that abides in them, learning, as the apostle said, I can do all things through Christ, which strengtheneth me, they stand. Ephesians chapter 6 gives several admonitions as to the need and importance of standing, resisting the wiles of the devil that would ensnare us, and tells us that we're to put on the whole armor of God that we may be able to stand. Stand, therefore, he says. My, what an emphasis is put upon that thought. How is it with you? Are you standing? Are you standing firm in your commitment to Christ today? Do you sometimes become intimidated? Are you afraid of what people are going to think about you or say about you if you take a firm stand for truth? If you're clearly identified as being a follower of Jesus Christ, do you stand? And it furthermore indicates that they shall do exploits, they shall take action. They shall be involved in doing the things that God has commanded. Now, not just any activity will suffice. It's not a matter of saying, well, the busier I am, the closer I am to God. The busier I am, the more I prove my love for Him. That may not be the case. Because the apostle tells us in the book of 1 Corinthians chapter 13 that a person might make great sacrifices, giving all that they have, even their body to be burned, and if it wasn't with the right motivation, it wouldn't honor God anyway. There are many people who are, no doubt, extremely zealous in their religious activities and very, very busy. But you can become so busy in doing what seem to be good things, you've missed the best thing, the good thing. That's illustrated very well in the experience when Jesus visited in the home of Mary and Martha. And Martha is disturbed because Mary is spending her time sitting at the feet of Jesus listening to what he has to say. And she wants the master to rebuke her sister and send her back to the kitchen. And what's Jesus' response? Martha, Martha, thou art cumbered and careful about many things. You're busy, all right, but you've lost your focus. Mary hath chosen the good part. She's spending time with me. She's hearing my words. She's sitting at my feet. So when we're talking about doing exploits, But we're talking about taking action. It's not just any kind of action. It's not just what we might be inclined to do ourselves, but it's what God has dictated and commanded and laid out for us in His Word. So the first thing we have observed here as to the effect or evidence that we truly know God is that those who know God have great strength or great energy. They will continually call upon God, as we noted last time in the experience of Daniel, when he was forbidden by the decree of the king to no longer pray to his God. That didn't influence his activity. He continued to pray 3 times a day with his window open. He didn't go into a secret chamber. He didn't try to hide out so he would not suffer the consequences. He was happy for everybody to know that he was a follower of the true and living God and continued praying to the Lord as he had done in times past. The second thing we have noted is that those who know God have high thoughts of God. We saw that, first of all, with respect to Daniel's words to Nebuchadnezzar. And let's just look at one phrase. We're not going to do a lot of review here, but this is one that needs to be oft repeated. Daniel chapter 4, verse 26. These are the words of Daniel delivered to Nebuchadnezzar. And whereas they commanded to leave the stump of the tree roots, thy kingdom shall be sure unto thee after that thou shalt have known that the heavens do rule. Daniel is informing the king that he's going to be put down on his all fours to eat grass like the beast of the field. And he

I dare say that although everybody here today may know it, there are times you forget it. See, if you're running around wringing your hands and you're full of anxiety and you can't sleep at night and you're worried and fretful, you've forgotten it. The heavens do rule. God is on the throne. God is sovereign. The Lord is in his holy temple. Let all the earth keep silence before him. He makes it clear that it's God himself that puts up kings and brings them down. God is in charge. God is at work. God has all power. He's working his will. How wonderful to know that. How reassuring, how comforting. It will enable us to keep our focus and to keep us constantly in the frame of mind and attitude that we are praising God as we should. And then we noticed also that Nebuchadnezzar did, in fact, learn a great lesson. When he first was speaking in pride about his kingdom and what he had done, when his reason returned to him, the first thing he did was to bless the Most High and recognize that God is indeed sovereign. And then we noticed also the words of King Darius. You see, the sequence of events here show that God's people were invaded by a foreign adversary. And when we get into some other portions this morning, you'll see why God brought this about. This wasn't something that God was unable to prevent. See, some people get the idea that when something bad happens, it's just out of God's control. No, God ordered this. This was judgment on his people because of their disobedience. But Jerusalem had been conquered by the Babylonians, and King Nebuchadnezzar was reigning. They reigned from 605 BC to 539. And then we read about, of course, Belshazzar, who followed Nebuchadnezzar. He was slain, even as it had been clearly indicated this would transpire. In fact, let's look at the fifth chapter, Daniel chapter 5. Verse 30, in that night was Belshazzar, the king of the Chaldeans, slain. And Darius, the Median, took the kingdom, being about 62 years old. So following Nebuchadnezzar, we see that Belshazzar reigns, and then Darius comes, and the Medo-Persian reign lasted from 539 to 331 B.C. You see then the flowing of events here, God's people suffering, God's people in great difficulty and trial as a result of their sin, but God controlling the whole matter, raising up kings and putting them down according to his pleasure and determination. It's also interesting to note in this period that it was an era when God was doing many great things with respect to the performance of miracles. Now, as you study the scripture, you soon learn that while God is the same, he does not change, that he works in a variety of ways and not always identically in every era and age. Jesus said to some in his day that it was a wicked and a perverse generation that looked for a sign. There's some people who are always wanting to see with the natural eye. They want a convincing sign. They're demanding that God would show them something that they might be satisfactorily convinced. God has, at various periods, done great things in the form of miracles. First, we see that in the era of creation and in the time of Noah being preserved in the day of the flood. During the time of the patriarchs and Moses, there were great miracles. Certainly in Moses' time, as you see, the plagues coming upon the Egyptians, the Red Sea being parted, and then the people being fed and provided for through all of their travels in the wilderness. In the days of Elisha and Elijah, there were great miracles, such as the axe head floating, the fire being rained down from heaven and consuming the sacrifice that was on the top of the mountain when he was in the battle with the prophets of Baal. We see that Elijah himself was carried to heaven in a chariot of fire and did not die. It was a time of miracles. Now, we see here in the book of Daniel, it was another day of special miracles. Search in vain in many other portions of the scripture, and you don't find record of a single miracle. It wasn't because God was lacking in power. It was not his purpose and pleasure to display miracles at that particular time. God is sovereign in how he operates.
Of course, then you come to the time when Jesus himself was here upon the earth during the days of Jesus and the apostles.

0: apostles. It was a time of miracles. Jesus performed miracles. He gave power to his apostles to perform them. We do not have the apostolic gift today. We do not have the ability to perform the miracles that they did. Is God able to do great things? Absolutely. Ought we to expect it? Yes, we should. Should we be praying that God do great things? Yes. But in the same form and format that they were displayed in the days of the early church, it's not to be expected, because God is not working in that way in this time. But the point being here that after we see that those who truly know God have strength, they are strong in the Lord, they have great energy, they do exploits, and seeing that those who know God have high thoughts of God, such as were expressed in Daniel's words to Nebuchadnezzar, in Nebuchadnezzar's declaration after his experience, and in the words of King Darius. Now we come to one more example of it, looking at Daniel chapter 9. And here we see in Daniel's prayer, oh, what a high view he had of God. There's so much for us to learn here, so much practical information to be applied in our lives on a daily basis. Look at the third verse, Daniel chapter 9. And I set my face unto the Lord God to seek by prayer and supplications with fasting and sackcloth and ashes. And I prayed unto the Lord my God and made my confession and said, O Lord, the great and dreadful God, keeping the covenant and mercy to them that love him and to them that keep his commandments. First thing we find here in Daniel's prayer is that he is confessing. He set his face to seek the Lord. He realized the need of it and the urgency of it. He obviously then had planned to pray. How many times have you heard a sermon on prayer, and at that moment you felt convicted and you said, I need to pray more. I need to be much more diligent in prayer. I need to be continually calling upon God. And a week passed and you look back and say, well, I didn't get it done. You know why? Because you did not plan for it. You did not plan for it. If you had not planned to be here today, you wouldn't be here. You marked it out. It's a part of your schedule. Something you do regularly, you plan to be here. Why is it? You'll plan to come to church, which is right and appropriate. You'll plan to go to work tomorrow. You'll plan for a lot of other things. And when it comes to prayer, you say, well, I'll do it if I get time. I'm going to squeeze it in somewhere. And you don't do it like you should. Maybe you breathe a little short prayer here or there. But to really spend time in prayer, it's not done like it should be done because it's not planned for. As important as it is, don't you think it ought to have a place on our schedule where we don't allow anything else to interfere? No, there are some things we're going to get done. I, for one, am dedicated to 3 meals a day. I just don't miss one. I hear people say sometimes, well, I forgot to eat lunch today. Well, I don't forget. I mean, when 12 o'clock comes, I'm ready for lunch. That's on my agenda. I'm going to get that done. Well, if we're that dedicated to some other issues, why should we not be dedicated to prayer? Now, I'm not talking about becoming legalistic and so formal about it that we lose the spirit of it, but I'm saying that to plan for it is in order. He set his face to seek God by prayer and also with supplications and fasting. The putting on of sackcloth and ashes was to depict the great distress that he felt, the grief of heart that he experienced because of the condition of that day when his people were suffering so greatly. I prayed unto the Lord my God and made my confession. That obviously must be a part of our prayer. How often in your prayers do you adequately confess? I don't believe it's enough just to say, Lord, forgive me of all of my sins. I believe true confession brings us to the point that we are specific. Lord, forgive me for this sin. See, that requires a searching of our heart. And that's something that our human nature resists. Isn't it a lot easier to think about the broad brush out here, the scene that's painted off at a distance, and to think about the corruption in the world, the evil of our times, the decline of morality in America? Now, there's a place for concern in all those areas, but if that's all you're thinking about, everything is way off at a distance. It's time for people to wake up. It's time for America to repent. Well, where is America? See, that's kind of shifting it off to somebody else. But when you confess, that brings it down to an issue of the searching of your own heart. I got to be thinking right now about not what people are doing in general and what somebody's doing on the other side of the country or around the world. I got to be thinking about me. What about my sins? What about my evil thoughts? What about the pride of my own heart? Oh, we've talked a lot about that in recent months because I've become convinced that the scriptures just say a tremendous amount on that subject. And when you're praying, Lord, search me, try me, make me to know what's within me, and the scriptures are applied and begin to convict you, and you see that in spite of the fact you felt like that's an area where I'm not really troubled, you now see that there's a lot of pride, a lot of arrogance, a lot of focus on self, a lot of determination to have your own way and do your own thing. When you begin to confess that, Lord, I can see it. I can see how I had the wrong attitude about this matter. I can see how I have been negligent in this particular duty. Lord, I confess that you've told me to love my neighbor as myself, and I haven't done a very good job of it. Lord, I know I failed because I've harbored some hard thoughts toward this sister, this brother, this friend, this relative. Lord, I was wrong. There are people I won't speak to. And Lord, I'm confessing it. I acknowledge it. That's wrong, and I'm going to repent and make things right. Lord, I want to confess that I haven't controlled my tongue like I should have. I've said some things I shouldn't have said and identify what they were. Lord, forgive me for that conversation I had the other day, because that conversation lasted for 15, 20 minutes, a half hour, and your name was not honored in any of it. It would have been far better if I hadn't said any of those things, if I hadn't talked about this person. Lord, I did not honor your name. I'm confessing it. See, this gets down to the part of true Christianity that many people don't want anything to do with. It's a different issue if you can be putting your focus on some other direction here that shifts over to other people. Now, we have a responsibility toward other people, but that responsibility is to love them, minister to them, see that they are edified, that we might make the right confession to our God. Confessing the evil thoughts, the sinful attitudes, the refusal to bow in submission to the Word of God. I made my confession and I said, the Lord is great, a great and a dreadful God. What do we learn about the view of God on the part of those that know Him? They see Him as great and glorious and powerful, awesome, marvelous, majestic. That's the reason we preach so many messages over the past months on the character and attributes of God. We've talked about the sovereignty of God. We've talked about the faithfulness of God, the love of God. On and on it goes to describe who God is, what He is like, what the Bible says about Him. O Lord, Thou art great, the dreadful God, keeping the covenant and mercy to them that love Him, to them that keep His commandments. What does He say? We have sinned and have committed iniquity and have done wickedly. What do you find is the substitute for that today? Have you ever heard somebody make this kind of confession? Well, if I've done anything wrong, I hope you'll forgive me. Well, that's a great confession, isn't it? Would you dare come before the Lord and make that kind of confession? Say, Lord, if I've done anything wrong, forgive me. You know you've done wrong, and for the most part, you know what it is. And if you're going to be honest with the Lord, and that's certainly a place for honesty, friends. We need to be honest in all areas, but it's extremely difficult and impossible not to be honest before the Lord. Because you come before Him and try to cover things up. You try to hide things as though God doesn't know about it. He knows all about you. We have done wickedly. It's not just that, well, Lord, you know, nobody's perfect. Ever hear that? Oh, I know. I shouldn't have done what I did. I shouldn't have said some of it. But nobody's perfect. That's a cover-up. That's an excuse. That's to say, basically, I've done the wrong thing, but I don't have any plans to change. This is the way I've been for a long time, and in fact, some of these sins, kind of propensity toward them, kind of run in our family anyway, and this is the way we are, and this is the way we're going to be. That's not the kind of prayer Daniel is praying. Daniel is saying, we have sin. There's a lot of difference between a sin and what somebody identifies as a personality flaw. A lot of difference in saying, I have offended God, I have dishonored him, and saying, well, I realize nobody's perfect. Lord, we have sinned, we have committed iniquity, we have done wickedly, we have rebelled, even by departing from thy precepts and from thy judgments. We've rebelled. I don't suppose anybody wants to have to concede, I, in my human nature, have a rebellious heart. I'm rebellious. Most of the time we find some way to try to justify that by saying, one thing about it, I'm not a compromiser. If I see something a certain way, I stand there no matter what. I'm bold, I'm courageous. I'm going to do it in many ways. When we're trying to defend something that really is not justifiable from a biblical standpoint, all we're doing is failing to admit that we've rebelled. We have rebelled. How did we rebel? By departing from thy precepts and thy judgments. We neglected your word. We turned from your commandments. How often has that been the case with you? You know clearly the things that are laid out in the Word of God as far as your conduct on a daily basis. How many times have you rebelled by ignoring them? I realize it doesn't mean that you got up one Sunday morning and said, I've just decided that I don't like what the Bible says, and consequently, I'm laying down some new rules and charting a new course, and here's the way I'm going. No, it wasn't anything so brazen as that. But the fact that you heard the Word of God preached, and you read it, and you understood it, but you didn't do it, that's rebellion. That's rebellion.
1: 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And that is all the time that we have for today. Thanks so much for listening. I pray that the message has enriched your life. Be sure to listen again next time to another message of God's sovereign grace. And until then, may the Lord richly bless you and keep you, and make his face shine upon you and give you peace.

always convinced that life had a purpose. He was convinced that life needed a pattern. He was convinced that life lived properly according to purpose, and after the pattern, obtained a prize. And he was convinced that life that was going to be lived on purpose, after a pattern, for a prize, demanded power. And here he teaches the simplicity of those lessons to the Philippian Christian. Now this outlook gave him an uplook. He didn't have to be cast down. He didn't have to be defeated. But it gave him an uplook that transformed his misery into melody, that made prisons into palaces and soldiers into souls to be won to Christ. The believer who's learned to intercept the problems of life, take them and interpret them in the light of life's pattern, can rejoice come what may. How many of you, let's have a test, find yourself on a roller coaster ride in your Christian life? You're up today and down tomorrow. You're excited this Sunday and sad next Sunday. You're on top of the mountain today and down in the valley tomorrow. How many of you find yourself in that predicament time to time? Let's see your hand. Put it up where I can see. How many of you never have any problem with the Christian life? You never confront evil. You never wrestle with Satan and sin. You have already arrived. Would you stand, please, make an about face, and go on home? I can't help you. But the fellow that has needs in his life needs to learn these simple lessons that Paul had learned. And he teaches us about life's pattern by expounding to us what that pattern did. Five lessons to learn. In verse 5, we see an unbeatable comprehension of Christ. Let this mind be in you, which was also in Christ Jesus. This verse ranks among the greatest of all Scripture. This verse is a verse, if you'll allow it to, can transform you. It can cause you to think differently as you understand that this is an unbeatable comprehension of Christ, a mental knowledge of Christ Himself and what He did as our pattern. What Christ did to reclaim and to redeem the sinful creature for the Holy Father is seen in these verses. Let this mind of Christ, the Christ of deity, the Christ of eternity, be in you. Let His mind, His attitude, be your mind and your attitude. Think and keep on thinking as the thought of your life, prevailing in your life, as Christ did, so do I. We have the mind of Christ already. All we have to do is let that mind be our mind. We have the light of truth already. And the Bible says, let your light so shine. It doesn't say go get a light. We already have the light. It doesn't say go receive the mind of Christ. We already have the mind of Christ. Some of you looking at me kind of weird. Turn to 1 Corinthians chapter 2, I believe it's verse 16. 1 Corinthians chapter 2 and verse 16. For who hath known the mind of the Lord, or who hath known the mind of the Holy Ghost, that he may instruct him? No man can instruct God. But, listen to that last phrase, we have the mind of Christ. Now, since we are believers, we're saved by the grace of God. We have the mind of Christ. Now we're to let that mind control us in our attitude and in our action. Let it dominate. Let it control life. Then we will not, as we often do, assert our own ideas and our own ideals.

He ought to know the will of God, the mind of Christ, and whatever God wants is what he wants. No personal qualms, no personal ideals, no personal ideas, but simply the mind of Christ. How long has it been since you wanted to include and blend in your own ideas, your own philosophy, your own ideals of life? Well, if this mind be in you, which was also in Christ Jesus, you'll not assert your own ideas and ideals. If this mind controls us and dominates us, we will not defend our own rights because we don't have any rights. Jesus didn't defend his rights. We'll not defend ours. When they spat in his face, when they beat his back, when they called him a homosexual, when they declared that he was the bastard son of Mary, Jesus didn't defend himself. Jesus said, as you and I ought to say, Father, forgive them. They know not what they do. But we run around trying to defend ourselves and make people think that we're something. What we need is the mind of Christ dominating and controlling our life. Then we will not promote our own interest, because our interest is his interest. And if our interest is his interest, anything that's not having interest in heaven will not be doing on earth. Why? Because the mind of Christ is in us and is controlling us. And if this mind controls us and dominates us, we will not live for ourselves, but will live willingly for others, and if need be, as he did, die for others. We're a far cry. And I want to say this to you, and I'd say if no one here but you and I, we, you and I, are a far cry from what New Testament Christianity is all about. We've become products, even clones, of a materialistic society. Whether it's dog eat dog, every man for himself, turnabouts, fair play, let me and mine, I want mine, oh God bless me and mine, we four and no more. And we don't like to haul people in our car. We don't like people sitting in our seat. We don't want to share anything with them. I want to tell you, we are a far cry from New Testament Christianity. And what needs to happen to us, we need to take our mind and put it on the shelf of eternity and let the mind of Christ control and dominate our lives. An unbeatable comprehension of Christ. And then secondly, I want you to see the undateable coexistence of Christ. In verse 6, the Bible says, who, that's Christ, being in the form of God, thought it not robbery to be equal with God. Who is Christ Jesus? Go ahead and settle that. The only one is Christ Jesus. And Jesus was, is, and forever shall remain God. The undateable coexistence of Christ must be something that you base your belief of his sonship, of his saviorship, of his sacrifice, of his sovereignty. You must base it upon the reality that Jesus is God. Now, liberal theology says that when Jesus left heaven, he divested himself of all his godship. Oh, no. No, he didn't. The Bible says, who being in the form of God thought it not robbery to be equal with God? Being means existing. Being means subsisting for time and for eternity. That means he always was, always is, and always shall be. If you don't think so, read John's discovery in John chapter 1. In the beginning was the fill in the blank. Let's do it again. In the beginning was the, and the was with God, and the Word was. Yes, he was. You must understand the undateable coexistence of Christ. The word form means only God can exist in that form. Now, in a moment, we're going to find another word that says fashion, but he's dealing with form now. Who being in the form of God, only God can express divine essence. And to express divine essence, or to express divinity, is to possess divinity. The only way that you can express Christ is to possess Christ.

0: You couldn't fool yourself, and you couldn't fool your friends, and you couldn't fool your family. If you're going to express Christ, then you must possess Christ. You cannot give out what you haven't taken in. And the reason that Jesus Christ could express God was because he possessed God. He was God. On the Mount of Transfiguration, you recall, Peter, James, and John saw the deity he possessed. They saw him in his deity. And the reason they saw it was because he expressed it. Now get this. And the way he expressed it was he possessed it. And that means very simply that Jesus did not lay aside anything of God. When he became man, he was the God-man. He was as much man as you and I. He was as much God as God is. The dateless, undateable coexistence of Christ in the beginning was. That means that when the beginning began, he was before the beginning began. Hallelujah. And somebody thought that Jesus just occurred one day. He's always been and forever shall be. You can go in any direction you want to with your measuring tape, you'll run out of tape and time before you run out of Jesus. He's always been. And I'm glad I have a Savior like that. I'm glad he'll be there when I need him. He was there when I needed him. And then the Bible says, thought it not robbery to be equal with God. He thought equality with God was secondary. Nothing to be clutched and prized. He thought that equality with God was secondary to the God's need of reconciliation to man. You see, God needed a sacrifice and man needed a Savior. And Jesus didn't think that being equal with God was something to be prized at the expense of God not having a sacrifice and man not having a Savior. So that same Jesus who was equal with God was willing not to clutch that and claim that and treasure that, but he was willing to become that sacrifice and that Savior. The sacrifice for God and the Savior for man. Christ actually waived his rights. He did. He took off the crown. He took off the robe. He laid aside the scepter. He stepped down from the throne. He waived his rights to divine equality. He waived his rights to express his deity. While he was on earth, very, very seldom did he express his deity. He hungered like a man. He wept like a man. He grew tired like a man. He walked like a man. He dressed like a man. He talked like a man. He loved like a man. He suffered like a man. He bled like a man. He died because he waived his right to express his deity. Could I insert something here? When the cause of Christ is at stake, we need to waive all our rights. He waived his right to display his attributes. He waived his right to demonstrate his equality with God. He gave up the throne of glory for the thorns of Gedalda. He who had a crown on his head in heaven had thorns on his head on earth. He gave up the praise of glory for the pain of Gethsemane. He went from being a son to becoming a servant. He went from riches to rags, not rags to riches like we want to do. He gave up the limelight of glory for the loneliness of Golgotha. There he went from deity to humanity. The undateable coexistence of Christ. You say, where are we going? until you see Christ as He is, you'll never care to let His mind be in you. There's a third thing. That's the unbelievable condescension of Christ. Verse 7 says it well. Chapter 2. But made Himself of no reputation, and took upon Him the form of a servant, and was made in the likeness of man. He emptied. The word is there, emptied. He emptied Himself of the form of God. Not the possession, but the expression. It wasn't that He laid aside being God. He laid aside saying He is God. The expression of God was laid aside, not the possession. He emptied Himself. Only God could empty Himself of that. He had to be God to do that. We can't do that. He hid His heavenly fame in a human frame. All of God was concealed in that human frame when Jesus walked on earth. You can pour water from a glass like this. I can pour it out. And whether it's in the glass or in the earth, the water hasn't changed. And whether Jesus was in heaven or on earth, He's not changed from being God. You understand? The expression of it here is in a glass. Here it's in earth, but it's still the same substance. Jesus is still God. You better believe that. He took nothing away from Himself, but He took Himself away from something. He took nothing from Himself, but He took Himself away from the expression of being God. He did not change. Only the method of expressing Himself changed. And the Bible says He took. Now, a moment ago He emptied. Here He took on the form of a servant. And the better word is slave. He took on Himself the form of a slave. From divine son to divine servant. From divine son to divine slave. Jesus condescended. Then the Bible said He was made in the likeness of man. Not the same as a man, but in the likeness of man. Similar, but not the same. For you see, He was without sin. I don't care what the Temptation of Christ movie says. He was without sin. See, Adam aspired to be like God. The devil said, you eat this and you'll be like God. And Adam aspired to be like God. But Christ condescended to be like man. The condescension of Christ. Down from His glory. Everlasting story. My God and Savior came. And Jesus was His name. Born in a manger. To the world, the stranger. A man of sorrow, tears, and agony. Why did He love me so? Out of the ivory palace, into a world of woe, only His great redeeming love made my Savior go. The unbelievable condescension of Christ. If the highest ranked angel in heaven stepped down from his position, came down to earth, and took on the form of a green fly, he would not achieve what Jesus achieved in the condescension. From deity to humanity. That's why you need this mind in you. Because Christ became imprisoned in humanity to set us free from our depravity. He came into our prison of humanity to get us out. Fourth, let me hurry. The undefinable crucifixion of Christ. Verse 8 says, being found in fashion as a man, He humbled Himself and became obedient unto death, even the death of the cross. Fashion differs from form. Form is what he is. Fashion is what he appears to be. He appeared to be a man, and man thought he was a man. Man thought he was only a man. And he humbled himself. That means very simply, he submitted to authority. 1 Peter chapter 2, verse 21 through 24 relates it vividly. He submitted unto death, even the death of the cross. He consented to be like us, that we may be like him. And when he went to the cross of Calvary, he became God's sacrifice and the sinner's Savior. And as I told my class this morning, Calvary is more than a display of the love of God. Calvary is also a display of the wrath of God, where that Jesus became the sacrifice to satisfy the demands of an outraged, holy God in the matter of man's sin. And he became obedient unto death. He became willing to die. And the Bible says, even the death of the cross. He was willing to be murdered, mutilated, beaten, crucified for us. We're not willing to suffer anything for others. We're so far from New Testament Christianity. The worst kind of death, Jesus suffered. It was the worst kind of death physically. To hang nude along the highway was shameful. Not only was there shame, there was suffering. The night before they beat his back. And history tells us that many men did not survive the beating, but Jesus did. I want to tell you, and I want to tell John MacArthur. If John's confused, I'm not sure he is, but if he is, it's the death and it's the blood, but the blood's what satisfied God. He was taken outside the city, nailed on a cross. His hands were nailed. They'd pick that cross up in the air and drop it down in the ground with a thud. They'd put the feet together and shove them up just as high as they could and nail them to the timbers of the cross. And there that body is, leaning forward, unable to breathe. And most men died on the cross of asphyxiation. They smothered to death. And there hangs Jesus, the Son of God, the Prince of Glory.
1: 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I'm Gary Montgomery. 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
4: I'm meteorologist Mike Cox. It will be partly to mostly cloudy tonight, and as those clouds increase, a small chance of rain does exist for mainly after midnight toward early in the morning. where our low will be around 68 degrees. Now, tomorrow, it'll be a partly cloudy day. We'll have scattered showers and storms around. Strong storms are going to be possible tomorrow into tomorrow night. We'll have a high of 86 with a low tomorrow night of 66. After that, we calm down. Sunny skies for most of Wednesday, a high of 84. 91.5,
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Motion picture trade magazines predicted that Star Wars would become the all-time top-grossing picture in box office history. And indeed it has. In fact, it beat out such blockbusters as Jaws, The Godfather, The Sound of Music, even Gone with the Wind. But what the trades did not predict was that Star Wars would become the cultural phenomenon that it has. I mean, what child, or adult for that matter, isn't on a first-name basis with the characters of the series? Star Wars, The Empire Strikes Back, The Return of the Jedi, these are episodes 4, 5, and 6 in a planned 6-part saga. All of this according to George Lucas, the creative force behind the series. This is Night Sounds. I'm Bill Pierce. Welcome. Star Wars, the Force. George Lucas said that people love Star Wars because it allows them to live out childhood fantasies. But fantasy is only a pretty wrapper around the real gift of Star Wars. Because these films deliver more than fantasy. They teach about morality, good, evil, virtues and values. The stuff life is made of. So Star Wars is at once an all-new experience, yet very familiar. It's new because it deals with a time and place far distant from our own. And it's familiar because its characters and plot, which usually is good versus evil, are borrowed from our favorite stories and fairy tales. According to the American Tract Society, beyond the sheer entertainment, there's another reason people see these films again and again. Star Wars has a deeper meaning that speaks to our innermost needs, because we want a sort of force in our lives, and we want to know its ways so that we can surpass our mortal potential. Well, tonight we're going to be striking on not only the force, a movie, but the greatest force ever known and can be experienced in this world or worlds beyond, about which begins tonight with one of the great hymns of the faith, speaking of the greatest power in our universe of all time and eternity, the power of our God and his Son, Jesus Christ, who said, "All power is given unto me in heaven and

All hail the power of Jesus' name. Our opening selection on tonight's program, in our subtitle, The Force. And again, any time we say those two words, immediately most people who are familiar with film going and the films and the movies of our day attach it to perhaps one of the most popular films ever made, The Force. The central supernatural figure in Star Wars. But what exactly is The Force? Again, to quote George Lucas, its producer, it seems to have genuine concern for people, particularly young people, in its message. A deep commitment to do what he believes God wants him to do. Lucas said, I'm simply trying to struggle through life, trying to do God's bidding. However, threaded throughout his films is the story of the Force, an impersonal entity with a dual nature, a good and evil side. And the good side of the Force responds when those who have adequate faith call upon it for power to do their own bidding. And of course, it has a dark side, the good guys, the bad guys. It's seductive. It can tempt people into doing evil. In essence, it says, beware of anger, fear, and aggression, the dark side. And Yoda warns Luke in The Jedi, once you start down the dark path, forever will it dominate your destiny. The American Tract Society, which put out a beautiful little piece on this film, said, because the Force can be manipulated for good or evil purposes, it possesses no morality of its own. God, of course, has only a good side. He is holy and righteous. Jesus never committed a single sin. While Lucas's Force is a composite God, small g, of many religions, including Christianity, it really does not clearly represent any one deity. It's certainly not the true Force, the holy, the personal God of the Bible, because the scriptures tell us of one true Force who is God. There is a dark force, Satan, and evil, and the demons. God, however, is the creator of all things, revealed to man in three persons, God the Father, God the Son, Jesus Christ, and God the Holy Spirit. Tonight's program, The Force. What is the true Force? Well, again, it's got to be God, because He is all truth. God so loved the world that He gave His one and only Son, that whoever believes in Him shall not perish, but have eternal life. So this points to the fact that the true Force loves us. And the true Force is also pure. 1 John 1, chapter 5, God is light. In Him there is no darkness at all. And to bring out the good and bad side, there is an evil, a dark side, separate from the true Force. Looking at the truth, Ephesians chapter 6, verse 12, which reads, for our struggle is against the powers of this dark world and against the spiritual forces of evil. And here's the good part, the best part. God has conquered the powers of darkness. Colossians chapter 1, verse 13. For God has rescued us from the domination and the dominion of darkness and brought us into the kingdom of the Son He loves. I just took a sort of a brief look into one of the concordances and wrote in here tonight just to select a couple of pointed scripture passages speaking of the Force.
Jeremiah, chapter 10, verse 12. God has made this earth by his power. Psalm 147, verse 5. Great is our Lord and mighty in power. Romans 1:16. The gospel is the power of God for salvation. 2 Corinthians chapter 12, verse 9. His strength, his power, is made perfect in weakness. And that, incidentally, is our credo here on Night Sounds. That's our central verse and has been since the beginning. His strength, his power, the force, is made perfect in weakness. His the power, ours the weakness. And he has chosen the foolish things of the world to confound the wise. For tonight, as I usually do, I sat a couple of minutes before coming on the air, and I really was praying, and I said, Lord, here we go again. I'm going to open this microphone, and Bill Pierce has nothing to say of any consequence, especially when we're trying to get outside of ourselves into something greater. Will you do the speaking tonight? Allow your word to come through. And all we can do is pray that he will be present, and he has promised to hear us. So tonight, if any of you are hearing Night Sounds for the first time, be assured that we're not here on an ego trip. This is not show business. We're here for the purpose of transmitting meaning to you, letting you know that there is love in this universe. We just read about it, John, the Gospel, chapter 3, verse 16, the most familiar verse in all of the Bible. God loved the world so much that he gave, and he's still giving. And if you and I will receive his gift from the force, our lives will be changed. Going back to his crucifixion and his trial in the Easter story, do you recall when he stood before Pilate and he was taunted and he was mocked and spit upon and beaten and insulted and humiliated and all of this? These people had no concept of the fact that all Jesus had to do was think and speak something into existence, such as 12 legions of angels would have come to his defense and blown the rest of them into kingdom come. That's a beautiful thought. Man, that gets to you. But he didn't do that. He stood there, hands bound, the greatest force in all the universe, and was silent because he was on a mission so that you and I could meet tonight and speak of things such as this. There's an old song of the gospel that I'd like to play instrumentally tonight with the Allegiance Orchestra. Many of you may recall this. He could have called 10,000 angels to set him free and subdue the world. If you recall some of the words, let's just sit back and thank God for his force, which is above all others. Do you remember this melody?

familiar old song to many. He could have called 10,000 angels. The Allegis Orchestra playing tonight on our program, The Force. This is Night Sounds. I'm Bill Pierce. Thank you for joining me for these few moments at the close of the day. Taking a couple of seconds break here, may I remind you that as we go off the air in a few minutes, we'd love to be able to help you in anything that you're up to that we can be a part of, such as prayer support. We invite your prayers for us too here at Night Sounds, because we face the force of evil too, as you may have. And it's a spiritual battle zone at all times. Our mailing address is Night Sounds, Wheaton, Illinois, 60189. 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The series on such stress areas as loneliness, depression, dealing with our emotions, singleness. 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Tonight's program, The Force. We're dealing with strength, power, energy, the greatest of these in God our Savior, Jesus Christ. Leona Choi wrote a little piece entitled Energy Crisis. She said in prayer, "Sometimes I rise up, Lord, and run great guns, bubbling with enthusiasm and life. It's exciting and fun. Lord, I sit down too often. Too often in desperation and deflation, discouraged, despondent, tired and limp, overwhelmed with life. All I can do is slump in a lump on the sofa and snooze. I confess to an energy crisis. From being a fireball at the start of the day, I soon call a halt to life's hectic race and crawl into bed and drift away, hoping while sleeping to recharge my exhausted battery some way. You know it all, Lord, my downsittings and my uprisings, and how often I vacillate from one to the other. You said you understand, and in that truth I rest, content to lean with my ups and downs upon your breast." So we do have our dark side and our weak moments, but once again the scriptures say, "Greater is he who is in you than he who is in this world system." The enemy of our soul is a defeated enemy by the force, our God. Without him, we could do or be nothing. The group Treasure to come and sing.

The singing group Treasure, expressing once again the wonderful fact that we can do all things through Christ who strengthens us, but without him we can do nothing. God is omnipotent, which means all powerful. Potent is the word from which we derive the word potential. Omni is defined as all or everything. So the scriptural omnipotent means one who is all potential and all powerful, seen or unseen. God does not only have potential, he is potential, the source, the power of all. The omnipotent one, he is the one whom we serve. And he can touch your life tonight and give you strength that you never knew you had. He's helped me with it, or I wouldn't be on the air tonight. I can barely speak to you right now, verbally, but I just depend on him to make the message potent. I'd like to play on the trombone in sort of a Baroque fashion with a couple of vintage instruments, the harpsichord and the recorder. One of the great hymns of our faith, "Guide me, O thou great Jehovah, pilgrim through this barren land. I am weak, but thou art mighty. Guide me with thy powerful hand."

Tonight, as we're settling for a few moments on that phrase, the Force, Star Wars basically is the subject of that. They even have a benediction. May the Force be with you. But you know, it's an interesting thing. We're dealing with potency and strength and energy and force. I think of a person in a wheelchair or someone who's in traction, someone seems helpless out there. You can know and have within you the greatest power in the universe by touching our God by faith, the Force. Someone said, I am only one person, but I am one person. I cannot do everything, but I can do something. What I can do, I ought to do. And what I ought to do, by the grace of God, I will do. And in a sense, if we can use that phrase, may the Force, our God, be with you all the way.

may that force, our God of divine compassion, give you a good day tomorrow and take you through the troubled times. Be your strength, your help. Thanks so much for sharing tonight. May his force and power be with you till we meet again. And to you, a peaceful and pleasant day.

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1: Imagine stepping into a real-life Middle Earth. That's exactly what about 750 Tolkien fans experienced when they gathered in a Czech Republic forest to reenact The Hobbit's famous Battle of the Five Armies. It made quite a spectacle. It happened earlier this summer when hundreds of people arrived in the Central European nation dressed in medieval-like armor and carrying padded swords and spears so that nobody got hurt. If you can't picture this, just think of a Civil War reenactment, but for Tolkien fans. Attendees marched in order, wore detailed homemade costumes, and playfully fought hand-to-hand combat. They say they had one goal: to enjoy one another's company. For outsiders looking in, what Christians do every week may also seem like a spectacle: gathering to worship, learning from God's word, fellowshipping together. But it's more than a common interest. We are united together in the Lord Jesus Christ. I'm David Wolin at haventoday.org. 91.5, the
2: blessing weather. I'm meteorologist Mike Cox. It will be partly to mostly cloudy tonight, and as those clouds increase, a small chance of rain does exist for mainly after midnight toward early in the morning, where our low will be around 68 degrees. Now tomorrow, it'll be a partly cloudy day. We'll have scattered showers and storms around. Strong storms are going to be possible tomorrow into tomorrow night. We'll have a high of 86 with a low tomorrow night of 66. After that, we calm down. Sunny skies for most of Wednesday, a high of 84. 91.5.

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1: I have a confession to make. One of the greatest challenges in my life is I get distracted. I get distracted from the Lord, what's most important, and it so frustrates me. Today we'll learn from the Apostle Paul how to really stay focused. You don't want to miss it.
0: How do you stay focused when the world keeps pulling you in a thousand directions? It's a pressing question for the times we live in. And today on Living on the Edge, Chip Ingram explores 2 Timothy chapter 2 to unpack Paul's practical action plan for staying strong and focused in difficult times. I'm Dave Drewy, and we're in a series called You Can Make Disciples, Personal Coaching from the Apostle Paul. If you have your Bible, open it now to 2 Timothy chapter 2. Here's Chip with today's lesson titled, Be Strong, Don't Be Distracted.
1: And so I sort of outlined this with Paul's action plan for Timothy and for us to be strong in difficult times. Number one, make abiding in Christ your number one priority every day. Second is make personally investing in fat people your number two priority. And that was not, you know, about size or weight. F was for faithful, A was for available, and T was for teachable. Notice then, he goes on, and he says, develop a never-give-up attitude by actively meditating on three specific metaphors, and we read them. The first one, I believe, is the singular focus of a soldier. Why would he use that term? First of all, the focus of a soldier, it's a battleground, guarding what goes into your mind, not getting distracted. Not getting distracted by secondary things. Important, but they're secondary. Second, the continual discipline of a victorious athlete. He uses the word for a crown. There's a couple words in the New Testament for crown. One is for like for a king, and the other was a wreath if you were a victorious athlete. And then I love the last metaphor, simile, is the patient perspective of the farmer to combat discouragement. What a farmer knows is you never reap in the same season that you sow, right? And then he shifts, and it's almost like a battle cry. It's remember, remember, remember who Jesus really is and what he's really done. What's it say? Remember Christ risen from the dead, divinity, Son of David, humanity, according to my gospel. This isn't like all the Jesus that used to live, and I know he's done these things and these doctrines and these truths. Remember, he's alive. And remember, he was human. He was tempted in all ways like you. He understands. And he's forgiven us, and he loves us, and we're apprentices. That's what a follower is. We follow an apprenticeship to Jesus. And every apprentice, when you're learning something, what? You stumble. I love Psalm 37. It says, if the Lord delights in a man, if the Lord delights in a woman, when he stumbles, or when she stumbles, you will not fall, for the Lord will hold you by his hand. And to remember that you're not performing for a God whose arms are crossed, whose toes tapping, and saying, why don't you get with the program? It's a risen Savior who says, I've given you all that you need. My arms are around you. Hey, together. Let's walk together. Let me show you what I've created you to do. Don't compare yourself with anyone else. I've gifted you. I put you in this family, in this season of life, in this season of human history. And I'm going to use, open this book. I just use ordinary people. There are no superstars. But what I want you to do is I want you to remember that I'm alive and that I love you and that I'm for you. Remember the person of Jesus, verse 8. Remember the power of God's word, verse 9. For which I suffer hardship and imprisonment as a criminal. He's picturing being chained, but the word of God is not imprisoned. The power's not in the messengers, the power's in the message. When the weakest person takes the message, there's power. For the gospel is the power of God in salvation. So you remember that. You remember the eternal implications of those who taught you. He says, for this reason, I endure things for the sake of those who are chosen, so that they may obtain salvation. In other words, there's significance on the line. I don't understand how it all works, I know that we need to believe and trust God, and I know God chooses, and I know he's sovereign. I know we're responsible. And how those things fit together, this was written long before Calvin wrote his Institutes or Jacob Arminius tried to say, hey, I think you got a little off. Only Paul and Jesus knew what he knew, is God's chosen people, and the means by which he chooses them is they hear the gospel, and they put their faith in the gospel, and he's prepared people, and he loves people, and whosoever believes can have eternal life. If we don't suffer, if we don't endure, if we don't go into battle and do what God's called us to do, then there's a big problem out there. So he says there's a lot on the line. So remember what's at stake. And then I like this. I just put verses 11 through 13. Remember to keep preaching the gospel to yourself. It says, for this is a trustworthy statement. If we died with him, we'll also live with him. If we endure, we'll also reign with him. If we deny him, he will also deny us. If we are faithless, he remains faithful. For he cannot deny himself. And most think this to be a hymn of doctrine that's been developed over time in the Christian church. The first line is literally Paul's Romans chapter 6, right? We've died with him in baptism. When we believed, we entered into his death. And if you've entered into his death and you've trusted Christ, you're going to live with him. It's in the present tense. That's not the future. Right now, you live with him in his power. If we endure, we'll also reign with him. You think of all those passages in Revelation about perseverance and endurance. He's talking about the rewards that believers have for doing what they're called to do, giving an account for their life. Again, another whole area I certainly don't understand, but it's very clear in Scripture that heaven isn't some place where you just float around, drink iced tea, and go to an eternal worship service. There's a new heaven and there's a new earth that's as concrete as this one, except it's perfect. And there's nations and there's songs and there's poems and there's work and there's responsibilities. And some big part of the reward is what we do now in our faithfulness to Christ has a direct proportion about part of our eternal existence and the rewards that God wants to give us. And as we know, if you've ever been to a birthday party and you don't have a gift to give, it's a really lousy feeling. And there'll come a day when, remember that old song, Casting Our Crowns Before the Throne? There'll come a day where the greatest moment I think we'll ever have is whatever rewards by the grace of God we receive by being faithful and enduring and doing what he called us to do, we will have an opportunity to put those at Jesus' feet and recognize like never before.

0: as believers, genuine believers, he denies us the peace, the fruit, the direction. I don't know about you, but I've lived as a believer not willfully not walking in God's will. And I did not experience the fruit of the Spirit. I didn't, right? And now, are there some people who drift away who probably demonstrate that they never were believers, but they disown God? Peter actually said, I don't know him. And when we do that by our behavior or by our words, I think we forfeit the blessings of God. But I think Paul's trying to encourage Timothy and encourage these people to persevere. He says, if we're faithless, when we really blow it, he's faithful. He can't deny himself. And so there's a real warning for people that are, I think, playing around with the Christian life. And I think there's a real comfort for those of us that are believers to realize that if in our behavior or our lifestyle we'll deny him, then we're going to reap the consequences of behaviors that God never wants for us. But I think it's also a word of great encouragement. I don't know anyone that isn't faithless at times. I don't know anyone that doesn't blow it. I don't know anyone that doesn't feel like, I just don't know if God could really help me now in light of, and you fill it in, right? I think he's saying, God will always be true to his word. The millisecond that we repent, the moment we turn from whatever it is and say, God, I am broken over this. He's faithful. This entire section is written to a young pastor. Don't give up. Don't give in. Don't be ashamed of the gospel. Don't shrink back. And then he shifts gears and he says, now, Timothy, let me tell you about what's happening in the church and what you need to teach. He says, remind them of these things and solemnly exhort them in the presence of God not to dispute about words, which is useless and leads to the ruin of his listeners. And then by contrast, be diligent to present yourself approved to God as a workman who does not need to be ashamed, accurately handling the word of God. But avoid worldly and empty chatter, for it leads to further ungodliness. And their talk will spread like gangrene. Among them are Hymenaeus and Philetus, men who have gone astray from the truth, claiming, these are false teachers, that the resurrection has already taken place, and they're jeopardizing the faith of some.
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0: And so in this section, what he's doing, he's saying, look, be diligent and study, accurately communicate God's word as your number three priority. Abide in Christ, make disciples, and then make sure, Timothy, you accurately communicate God's word in a world where there's such false teaching and such chatter. So many secondary things, so many arguments. In verses 15, 18, and 24, I get the idea. Dig deep into God's word, humbly teach the truth boldly. Verse 15, 18, and 24, he uses this of the doctrine, the truth. Second, refuse to get sucked into pointless debates. Picking it up at verse 14, he says, notice, solemnly exhort them not to dispute about words. 16, avoid worldly and empty chatter. 19, nevertheless, the firm foundation of God stands having this seal. The Lord knows those who are his, and everyone who names the name of the Lord will turn away from wickedness. He's really telling him, make sure you stay focused on the things that are important, on God's word and God's truth. And by way of application, I just think the secondary things that we're facing, I think you should do your research and have convictions, and then you should wisely vote and participate and be a Christian citizen. But I don't think any of that can become above our first priority of being followers of Jesus and disciples of Jesus, and recognizing the people that disagree with us about any of those areas inside.

0: are outside the church are somehow the enemy. We've taken secondary causes, and I think the enemy is laughing as we actually attack one another. Jesus prayed for our unity, but Paul says, once you're in the body of Christ, can I tell you that someone who is on the opposite side of whether you're politically, if they're a believer, you're one with them. If they're a follower of Jesus, Ephesians 4, we are one body. The command isn't to create unity, it's to maintain the unity. So it's, we can agree to disagree, but how would you ever talk to or treat a brother or sister in Christ? With dignity, with respect, with gentleness, with a first listening to understand. The challenge in our world, over and over, the truth, the truth, the truth, the truth. This would be, if Paul was alive today, I think, the empty chatter, the posting, the arguments about these secondary things. Instead of, I did my own research, these are my convictions, and I can understand that other people could have different convictions. My command is how I treat them, is to love them, honor them, respect them, and tastefully and kindly disagree in conversation, not in condemnation. We got to get back to there. And here's the thing. Isn't it interesting? I guess there's nothing new. They had the same problems there. Now there's this interesting line, at least it was new for me. In the midst of all of this, who's right, who's wrong, there's all this chaos. He says, now, the firm foundation of God stands, having this seal. When they would build a building in the ancient world, they would put an inscription. And often it was, you know, here's this big building, and Claudius, Augustus, blah, blah, blah, blah, blah, right? You know, it's like, well, he did it during this time. And he's using this metaphor, and he says there's two inscriptions. He says, one inscription, the Lord knows whose are his. And the second, everyone who names the name of the Lord is to keep away from wickedness. And so then he moves to his next sort of picture. And what he wants to now talk about to Timothy is, Timothy, in the church, there's always going to be chaos. There's always going to be false teachers. There's always going to be people that drift. There's always going to be people that are faithful. And so now he's going to take this picture and he's going to say, you know, in a normal home, you have certain vessels, you know, you have gold or silver or a chalice, and then there's things that are made out of wood or this or that. And basically he's going to say, you know, there's certain things that are honorable and certain things that are, you know, disposable, if you will. And then he, right in the middle of his metaphor, he shifts and basically says, here's the deal, Timothy. What you need to do is, in the midst of all the chatter and all the chaos and all the confusion and all the pressure and all the persecution, what you want to be is a vessel of honor for God. And to be a vessel of honor, what you need to do is walk purely before Him. And you want to be the kind of person that God can use, that the Master could really use for His eternal purposes. And then He's going to go on and talk about the impact of that, not only for you, but for your hearers. So we pick it up. Notice there's another therefore. Therefore, if anyone cleanses himself from these things, he will be an implement for honor, sanctified, useful to the master, prepared for every good work. And then I love this. I memorized this in the Living Bible as a young man when I so struggled with lust and just didn't feel like I could ever overcome it. Now flee from youthful lusts and pursue righteousness, faith, love, and peace with those who call upon the Lord from a pure heart. And he's just saying to him, you know what? There's internal temptations, but refuse foolish and ignorant speculation, knowing that they produce quarrels. And then notice this admonition. The Lord's bondservant must not be quarrelsome, but be kind to people that agree with you. I'm not sure. I think I might have misread that one. Skillful in teaching. Skillful. Skillful teachers don't beat people over the head. Skillful people don't shove stuff in front of their adult children that say they don't really walk with God anymore. And you ought, you should, you ought, you should. Why don't you? This is going to happen to you. They don't argue with him over politics at Thanksgiving. Doesn't mean they agree with him. Doesn't mean they condone their behavior. Notice skillful in teaching, patient when wronged. It's an interesting word study on that word. It kind of has the idea of something that has a long fuse, something that takes a long time to get to the point where you blow up or you react. Anybody here been wronged by someone that you really love? By the way, no one can hurt you like your kids. They're your source of greatest joy and greatest heartache because they got your heart. Patient when wronged. The Lord's bondservant must not be quarrelsome, but kind. I mean, not neutral, kind to everyone. Chip, you mean I'm supposed to be kind to, and you fill in the political figure or the person who represents what makes you most angry? I'm supposed to be kind to him? Yeah, that's how the world got turned upside down. You mean I'm supposed to love my enemies? I'm supposed to pray for those who persecute me? Those people that are trying to ruin our country? Take away what I hold near and dear? See, one of the things Christians in America have to ask is, do you care more about America or the kingdom of God? Christians have become a voting block instead of a transformational people taking the gospel and living out the kingdom of God to transform a nation from the inside out. Amen. Half of the population completely disagrees with your values. Is the agenda to win a political war or to win their souls? And is the agenda to act in such a way that they would scratch their head and say, I totally disagree with you, but your kindness and your love and the impact in the community and what you're doing for the poor and how you're helping other people and the difference that you're making, well, guess what? They ask about the hope within us. They're not the enemy. They're blinded by the enemy. God loves them. Our credibility wasn't because we preach the gospel, we're right and you're wrong, and it was that we begin to do the things that Jesus did without compromising the truth, to which they would say, so this is Christianity? Guess what? There are no them. There's just people. You sit down and talk to someone. Tell me, what was your family like? Tell me a little bit about some of the struggles you've gone through. Have you had that conversation? These are people. Hurting people. Doesn't Jesus love liars and adulterers and stealers and fornicators and alcoholics and drug addicts and... Well, I was trying to describe this room. And I think that's what he's saying to Timothy and what he's saying to us. And he says you have to have a minister's servant's heart.
1: 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Paul's prescription for Timothy wasn't try harder, it was remember. 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
0: Thanks, Dave. As we close today's program, I would like you to do something. It'll take you about 60 to 90 seconds, but it'll be very important. I want you to remember. I want you to remember when you first received Christ. I want you to remember the most specific answer to prayer you ever had. I want you to remember what it felt like to be forgiven. I want you to remember the power of God that you've seen in a circumstance in your life. You see, the way to not be distracted is remember who Jesus is, what really matters in life. Can I get you, right now, to find 60 to 90, maybe even 2 minutes, and sit quietly and just say to the Holy Spirit, help me remember the biggest moments I've ever had with you and the Son and the Father, and then focus on what really matters most.
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3: Hey, that's our news. I'm Jason Walker. Should the Senate skip its August break and focus on passing a voting bill? President Trump believes it might be a good idea.
4: The SAVE Act has to be done. They shouldn't leave town. I'm not going to stop them from doing it, but they should get the SAVE Act done. If they don't get it done, it's going to be a very bad thing for the party.
3: Senate Majority Leader John Thune says he wants to see the SAVE Act pass, but it just hasn't had quite enough support.
5: We voted on it 2, 3, 4, 5 times already. Had it up on the floor for an extended period of time, but I'm still, show me how this ends. What's the picture of victory at the end?
3: U.S. consulate in Toronto hit with gunfire for the second time in 4 months.
6: No reports of injury, but police found a single shell casing and damage to the building's facade. A high-speed chase followed, and the town's deputy police chief is vowing to bring those responsible to justice. The consulate was previously targeted in March, leading to arrests. Authorities are investigating possible links to gun-for-hire networks, which have also targeted synagogues and Jewish owned bakeries in the city. I'm Lisa Dwyer.
3: Ukrainian President Volodymyr Zelensky and new UK Prime Minister Andy Burnham holding talks at a British naval base discussing joint drone projects, Ukraine's urgent need for ballistic missile interceptors to counter the Russian attacks. Now, Zelensky's visit was the first by a foreign leader since Burnham took office 1 week ago. Historic wildfires in France and Spain forcing hundreds of thousands to flee. Heat wave and scant rainfall getting the blame. Meanwhile, fire crews have their hands full with a series of fires in eastern Oregon, also in Florida. SRN News.
7: 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Are you ready to cross that bridge? 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
8: 91.5, the blessing weather. A meteorologist, Mike Cox, it will be partly to mostly cloudy tonight, and as those clouds increase, a small chance of rain does exist for mainly after midnight toward early in the morning, where our low will be around 68 degrees. Now tomorrow, it'll be a partly cloudy day. We'll have scattered showers and storms around. Strong storms are going to be possible tomorrow into tomorrow night. We'll have a high of 86. Low tomorrow night of 66. After that, we calm down. Sunny skies for most of Wednesday, a high of 84. 91.5, the
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0: Well, hello there. It's good to have you back. You're always welcome here at Lamplighter Theatre. On our last visit...
1: What was that? What happened?
2: I felt like we hit something. I have to get back to the ship. My child!
3: It's going down. There's nothing we can do.
1: We watched the ship disappear into the water. 13 years ago. That was the last time I heard my baby. The last time I saw him.
3: I have a letter for Mrs. Kirkman from Baltimore. Will you see she gets it?
4: Baltimore?
5: Please respond as soon as possible with your decision regarding Juvernia's stay. Well, what do you think?
4: A boarder? I don't know, Mother.
6: And not just any boarder. A rich girl from Baltimore.
5: I'll write a letter to the Vans immediately and let them know their daughter may stay with us.
4: Juvernia! Hello. Welcome to Overbrook.
7: Hello.
4: I'm Hugh, and this is my little brother, Terry.
7: Caves? You have caves here?
8: Ah, Max. Buenas noches. Done with your chores?
9: I fed all the horses and brought in the cows. How's Father?
10: I must tell you the things I need you to do when I'm gone. For Max.
8: Of course, sir.
10: Deliver him to a friend of mine. From my university days, Dr. Chelway. I need him to take Max in and raise him.
8: Where does this Dr. Chelway live? Where do I take Max?
10: A town called Overbrook.
8: Senor? Senor, what's wrong?
10: Get Max. Let me say goodbye.
8: Max! Max!

0: Dr. Choe.
1: Whoa. Good morning, Terry. Who's your friend here? I don't believe we've met.
0: I'm Javernia. She's staying with us for 3 months. And she's not terrible for being a girl. Hey!
1: Well, a pleasure to meet you, Miss Javernia. Will I be seeing you at church on Sunday?
0: Mother will make sure of that. Dr. Choe teaches my Sunday school class. The girls' class was taught by Miss Marion.
2: I've never been to church before.
1: Really? Well, then come see what you think. I believe you'll be in for a pleasant surprise. Well, I must be going. Mrs. Perkins is going to have a baby soon. See you Sunday. Come on.
2: He seems kind enough.
0: He is. And I just scored a goal.
2: Not fair. I wasn't ready.
0: Everything is fair in streetball. You need to pay attention if you want to beat me.
2: I'm not going easy on you anymore. You just wait and see.
0: I was going easy on you.
2: Oh, no, you weren't.
3: The Lord is nigh unto them that are of a broken heart, and saveth such as be of a contrite spirit. Many are the afflictions of the righteous, but the Lord delivereth him out of them all.
4: That was your father's favorite psalm. He would have been pleased that you read it, Max.
3: I still can't believe he's gone, Bernardo. I don't know what to do without him.
4: He would want you to be a brave and kind young man.
3: And to love God with all my strength. That's what was most important to him. I know he's alive with the Lord, and it's only his body in this grave, but I still feel closer to him being here.
4: It will be difficult to start a new life without him, but it's what he wanted for you.
3: When will we leave for? What was the name of that town again?
4: Overbrook. We'll take the train on Monday.
0: Are you ready, Hugh? Here's the pitch. Whoa! Catch it, Javernia!
2: I got it! I got it!
0: Ha! You're out, Hugh.
5: What? Again? I'll never get on base with you two.
2: We'll give you another turn.
5: Nah, I have to get going.
0: Oh, are you meeting up with Don McCautry?
5: Yes.
0: You've been spending a lot of time with him.
5: Well, sure. He's fun.
0: Mother doesn't care much for him.
5: Mother would prefer I take up knitting and join the church choir.
0: You used to like the church choir. You used to like church.
5: Yeah, I've grown up since then. And don't get upset with me. I'm not the only one who doesn't like church. Javernia doesn't either.
0: She does too. Don't you, Javernia?
2: I don't know quite what to think of it yet. I like Miss Marion a great deal. I just... it doesn't really agree with what my parents believe.
0: But it seems like you're always so eager to go.
5: Ah, she's being polite. I could tell the last time I was there. When we were singing hymns, she was only mouthing the words.
0: Is that true?
2: Yes, it's true.
6: They're coming through. Out of the way, children. Oh. Here's the hotel, sir.
4: Very good. We can get our bags. Come along, Max.
3: I'm exhausted.
4: We'll get something to eat and you can take a rest. Thank you, my good man.
6: Enjoy your visit.
0: Hi there. Welcome to Overbrook. Where are you from?
5: Terry, you mustn't be so rude. You're being nosy.
3: Oh, I don't mind. I'm from Colorado.
2: That's a long way.
3: It was a long trip.
0: I've never been that far from home. What brought you here? Will you be staying a while?
3: Yes. I'll be staying with...
4: Max, perhaps we should get things settled before sharing too many details.
0: Well, do you play ball? We can sure use another player.
3: I love baseball.
4: Perhaps you should get some rest first, a little siesta.
3: Oh, please, Bernardo. I've been cooped up on that train for days. It's been forever since I've been able to play with anyone my own age.
4: All right. I'll go ahead and pay a visit to your father's friend. You can play for now.
3: Thank you.
4: Children, do any of you know where Dr. Chelway lives?
0: He lives on Pine Street, just 2 blocks over.
5: It's the second house, with the big front porch and a giant maple tree.
2: He's a very kind man. Please tell him hello from us.
4: Thank you. Max, I'll check into the hotel and head over to the doctor's house. I'll return shortly. Enjoy.
3: I will.
4: I hope this man is as good as Mr. Anton believed him to be.
1: Hello. May I help you, sir?
4: Are you Dr. Chellaway?
1: I am. Is there an emergency? I'll get my bag.
4: No need for that. I have an urgent matter of a different sort.
1: Oh?
4: Do you recall a man by the name of Mr. Thomas Anton? You gave him this Bible.
1: Tom? Of course. I knew him by a different name, but same man. He was like a brother to me. Yeah. How is my friend?
4: He fell ill a few months back. He passed away 2 weeks ago.
1: I'm sorry to hear that.
4: Before his passing, he requested I visit you and give you this letter. The letter will explain, but there's something Mr. Anton has for you.
1: Oh? Where is it?
4: He's back at the hotel.
1: He?
4: Mr. Anton would like you to raise his son, senor.
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1: I can think of no one who would raise my son in the ways and love of God as well as you could. God's blessings to you always, with great affection. Tom.
4: I know it's a lot to ask of both of you.
1: Dolly, what do you think?
9: Well, we've prayed for a child. Perhaps this is God's answer.
1: Then...
9: Of course we'll take him.
1: Then it's settled. Please, we'd like to meet the boy.
9: We would.
4: We'll arrange a time for tomorrow. If I may be so bold to request... Mm. Well, I've grown very fond of Max.
9: Of course.
4: He considers me family. Mm. And this is such a change for both of us.
1: You want more time with him.
4: Perhaps we could share time with him. Mm-hmm. And eventually... In short order, he could move in with you permanently.
9: We only want to do what's best for Max. That seems wise.
1: I agree. We'll come by the hotel early tomorrow to go for a ride.
9: Oh?
1: Yeah, it will give Max an opportunity to become familiar with us and allow you both to see the town.
9: It's small, but charming.
4: We look forward to your arrival in the morning.
5: Do I look all right, Bernardo? Is my collar straight?
4: You look fine, Max. You needn't be nervous.
5: What if they don't like me? They may be disappointed.
4: They will love you, as Dr. Chellaway loved your father. I believe that's them now.
5: Is my collar straight?
4: I assure you, Max, they're not the kind of people who are concerned about what you look like.
5: I still want it to be straight. Is it straight?
4: It's straight.
1: Hello there.
10: Morning.
4: Hello.
10: Oh.
4: Miss Dolly, hello.
1: And this must be the fine Max we've heard about.
5: Hello, sir.
1: This is my wife, Miss Dolly. Dearest woman you'll ever meet.
9: We've been on pins and needles, excited about meeting you. Poor Dr. Chellaway here was so nervous, he asked me 3 times if his collar was straight.
1: What? What's so funny?
4: We'll explain on the ride.
5: Oh, can I sit up front with the driver?
1: Indeed. He may even let you take the reins for a bit.
10: Really?
1: Go ahead.
10: Yes, sir.
1: Boy, after my own heart.
4: This is really a lovely area.
11: I'm driving, Bernardo, all by myself.
1: Good for you. Well done, Max. He seems to be a good boy.
4: Mr. Anton was a good father. He taught him how to work hard and to treat others with respect. They'd read the Bible together every evening.
9: What about you, Bernardo? You said you live with them. Did you study the scriptures as well?
4: Well, ma'am, the Bible isn't really something I'm interested in.
9: Huh.
4: Mr. Anton even gave me his Bible before he died. But it's a bit beyond me, I suppose.
1: You're always welcome at our church, Bernardo, should you want to learn more. You and Max could come tomorrow.
4: No, thank you, senor. We do just fine without.
11: Bernardo, do you see this view?
4: Oh, it's beautiful, Max, but stay on the road. It really is stunning up here.
1: Yes, some nice vineyards in this area. Bit of a trek outside of town, though.
4: That's likely why I'm drawn to it. I enjoy open spaces. What a fine-looking cottage.
9: Oh. I'd be afraid a strong wind would carry that thing off.
4: It could use some fixing up, I suppose, but a quaint little house like that, surrounded by a lot of land. It's a man's dream. Mi sueño. And I'm sure those old vines could be brought back to life.
1: Would you ever think of settling here, Bernardo? Even after Max comes to live with us?
4: Mr. Anton saved my life. In more ways than one. I'll be loyal to Max the rest of my life. Mind you, I won't get in the way of you raising him. But I just want to be around in case he needs me.
1: I admire your loyalty. And I happen to know who owns that little cabin we just passed.
4: Oh?
1: George Barman. He no longer lives there. He bought a place in town, but I could speak with him
9: and
1: see if he might be convinced to sell. If you're interested, that is.
4: Oh, si, senor. I would be very interested.
9: And then God's people walked across the Red Sea on dry land, with God holding back the waves.
2: But how, Miss Marion? How could God do that?
9: Because he is that powerful.
12: You've never heard this story before, Juvernia?
2: No, never.
13: She never heard the stories about Jonah or Zacchaeus either.
9: That's fine, girls. She's learning them now.
2: All these stories are fascinating, but are they really true?
9: Truer than any story you've ever heard.
12: Can God open up the river after church so I can take a shortcut home?
9: God could part the river if he chose to do so. But today, God is more interested in opening hearts so that children and adults will trust him with their lives. Now, we're out of time for today, but I have an assignment for next week. I want you each to write me a short essay on who Jesus is.
13: That will be easy.
2: Not for me. I don't know much about him. I've only heard about him here.
9: Well, try anyway. I'll look forward to reading them next week. Oh, dear me. Your parents are waiting. See you all next Sunday.
12: Bye. Thank you. Bye.
2: Goodbye. Thank you.
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16: Jewel, you can win this!
17: Come on. Go.
16: Yeah.
17: Go.
16: Woo! Yes, we won!
17: You just doubled your money, my friend. Easy as that.
5: This is wonderful, Don. Mother will be surprised when her market money is twice what it usually is.
17: Hugh, please don't tell me you're gonna let this money go to eggs and ham. You have enough now to buy some fine boots for yourself.
5: Is there something wrong with my boots?
17: If you want everyone to think of you as a farmhand, no.
5: Maybe you're right.
17: I'm here to rescue you from that sad one-horse town of Overbrook. Introduce you to the city, where there's music and drink and beautiful girls. I mean, come on, wasn't this a good time?
5: I don't remember when I've had such an exciting afternoon.
17: And to think you could have been in church this whole time, sitting in a hard pew and listening to the pastor drone on and on and on.
5: A much better way to spend the day, that's for certain.
17: And the fun doesn't have to end. Let's go get your money, and then I'll show you more ways to have a good time. You deserve it.

0: This cottage looks great. It's actually livable now.
1: Max, bring me up those nails, would you?
0: Sure.
1: Amazing how much better a place looks once it has a roof and a door. I'm calling it Nueva Vida.
0: I love it. What does that mean?
1: New life.
0: That's a perfect name. You think it's time for me to move in with the Chelways?
1: They'll give you a good life, Max. And they believe the same as your father did.
0: Bernardo, I woke up last night at the hotel, and you were in your bed.
1: I was having some trouble sleeping, so I went down to the lobby and did some reading.
0: You seem to be reading more often these days.
1: Your father asked me to read his Bible, and I didn't think I would, but I'm drawn to it somehow.
0: Father would have been pleased.
1: There's so much I don't understand. I want to, but the words fall to the ground.
0: No, Bernardo. God said his word will never return void. If you seek him with all your heart, he'll let you find him.
1: What do you believe about the Bible and Jesus?
0: Well, Father told me the Bible is like God's love letters to us, but there are warnings too.
1: I read last night how Jesus was abused, even tortured. But he forgave.
0: That's why he came.
1: But he was God. He should have punished his abusers.
0: His love is greater than his judgment.
1: But why? It doesn't make sense. They abused him.
0: Maybe you should talk with Dr. Chelway. He can explain it much better than I can.
1: I don't feel as comfortable with Dr. Chelway. It might rain later this week. I need to finish getting the shingles on. And you can get started on the painting. Watch your step.
0: Yes, Bernardo.

0: Here's your tea, Gibernia.
1: Thank you, Miss Marion.
0: Now you must tell me, to what do I owe this unexpected visit?
1: I hope I'm not intruding.
0: Oh, no, not at all. But I am curious. I didn't expect to see you until church on Sunday.
1: I brought you this.
0: Oh, what is it?
1: My assignment. You asked us to write about who Jesus is.
0: Oh, I meant for you to turn it in at Sunday school.
1: I know, but I wasn't sure if I was doing it right. So if you told me where I'm wrong, then I could read to it before our next class.
0: Oh, Gibernia, the assignment isn't going to be graded. I only wanted to know...
1: Please, I feel like everyone else understands so much more than I do.
0: Very well. Go ahead. Read it to me.
1: Jesus was God's son. He came to earth thousands of years ago and did a great many good deeds. He said he loved people and he blessed them. The cruel people did not believe he was God's son and they killed him. Of course, he went to heaven and he's never been back to earth since. But the Bible says he'll return someday. The end. What do you think?
0: Well, some of your facts are correct, but you still don't know who Jesus is.
1: But this is what we've learned in class.
0: Your entire paper uses the past tense. Jesus was. But Jesus is. He is alive and active still. And he lives inside of each one who believes in him. The Bible says, I am crucified with Christ. Nevertheless, I live. Yet not I, but Christ liveth in me.
1: But how do you know he's here if you never see him?
0: You can see him in the hearts of his people. He's encouraging us, correcting us, and empowering us with his presence and love. He loves you, Gibernia.
1: But why would he love me? I've never done anything for him. I've only begun to know who he is.
0: He created you so that he could love you, and you could love and enjoy him in return.
1: But if I did come to love him, how would I even tell him?
0: When you say your prayers, you could tell him then.
1: I don't really know how to pray. I wouldn't know what to say.
0: The same way you speak with me, you can share your heart with him. You can share anything and everything. He's waiting to hear from you.
2: There you are, Gibernia. Are you hungry?
1: No, ma'am. I'm going up to my room for a while.
2: Dear, are you all right?
1: I think so. Yes, but I need some time by myself.
2: Very well. Let me know if I can be of help.
1: I will. Thank you, Mrs. Kirtman. So, praying. How do I even start? Miss Marion said it was just like talking to her. So, good afternoon, Jesus. How are you today? Would you care for some tea? No, that doesn't sound right at all. So, Jesus, my name is Gibernia, which you already know. And Miss Marion says that I can share with you all that's in my heart, and that you love me very much, which I don't really understand, but I think it's wonderful that you do. And I'd like getting to know who you are. And I would like for you to know me better as well. Even if you already do know everything. Oh, so confusing. I really didn't know that you loved me so much. And I really do want to love you. Could you please help me?
3: Gambling?
4: I don't know, Don.
3: It's easy. You throw some dice, you make some money. Remember how good that felt at the racetrack?
4: Yes, but...
3: Come on, hand over a few dollars. You can at least try it.
4: I can't believe how many people there are here.
3: People love to be around the action. And this is where the action is, my friend.
4: I guess so.
3: Come on, I'll get you a drink. You'll have a grand time.
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7: Oh, no. 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
6: I'm your host, John Reese Davis. 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
10: It's not unspiritual to admit that all of us desire to have an abundant life. Even Jesus addressed this. He said that he came that we might have life and have it abundantly. Yet in other places, Jesus talks about a life of sacrifice. 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Those who give financially to our station say that they experience fulfillment just in that act alone. That's because giving is a big step toward a more abundant life. 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
1: July 28th, battered. The way God designed the human mind is just astonishing. For instance, in traumatic situations, our brains often put up a shield to protect us from stress that could otherwise overwhelm us. This shield can sometimes cause us to forget traumatic moments or ease the pain by having us remember them as though they happened to someone else. For many who have suffered abuse, war-torn devastation, or other forms of trauma, this coping mechanism helped them survive. But it brings with it its own crippling effects. Today, we'll hear from Lenora Dittman, a woman who learned how to mentally adapt to her difficult circumstances, but the process left her empty and emotionless. She's here to share with us her true story, beginning with the year she turned 16. On this Unshackled Daily Devotional.
2: That year, my grandparents died, then my baby sister, and last of all, my father died during surgery. My mother was so depressed, she tried to commit suicide, which resulted in a coma. So at 16, I was the only one left to handle Dad's funeral. When Mom came out of the coma, she was angry at being alive. The doctor warned me not to cry and make her more depressed. I didn't cry for the next 13 years. We sold the house, moved into an apartment, and I worked after school. Then I fell in love with Lee. After we married, my family's dependence on me strained our marriage. Lee was searching for something. He ran for mayor, played in a rock band, and was always gone. We bought a furniture business and made lots of money, but we both felt an emptiness inside. Then one of our drivers explained God's plan of salvation to us, how Jesus Christ offered us forgiveness and new life. The first time I went to church and sang a hymn about Jesus dying on the cross for our sins, I began to cry, and I couldn't stop. I was crying for joy. Lee and I fell in love again. We found qualities in each other that didn't exist before Christ redeemed us. God called my husband to preach, and he graduated from Bible college. My mother came to his first service and was saved.
1: 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For he knoweth our frame. He remembereth that we are dust." Friend, as humans, we are incredibly resilient, and yet easily scarred. Adaptable, as well as fragile. Often the method we use for protection ends up causing its own damage. If you found yourself in a situation much like Lenora's, remember that God is a God of compassion who knows our weaknesses even better than we do. So we can cry out to Him or simply cry to Him, knowing He understands. And the more we trust in His strength, the more we can find healing for our battered souls. 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
1: Hello and welcome to Through the Bible with Les Feldick, an inspirational and informative half hour of insight into the heart of Scripture. 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At the end of the program, there will be an address where you can contact the ministry. And now, here's Les Feldick with today's lesson.
4: As I've said before, all the way up through the Old Testament was this idea of a suffering Savior. Now, the word Savior, of course, is Jehoshua. And out of that name, Jehoshua, is where we get the name Jesus, because he shall save the people from their sin. So what they really thought, some of them, was that there would be a Messiah to fulfill this and a Messiah to fulfill this. Now, I think most of you have probably heard the illustration, I think I've even used it, perhaps even on the program, that these Jewish rabbis and scholars, they were looking at these prophecies of a coming king and a kingdom, but also a coming Savior, but they couldn't see any period of time between them. And as you would approach a mountain range from one direction or another, and if perchance the mountain range in the most further distance would be the highest, as you would approach, you couldn't tell but that they were all part of one range. I think you've probably experienced that. I know we have. And that's the way they saw a lot of these things. They saw the one aspect of the prophecy, they saw the other, but they couldn't differentiate that there would be 2,000 years of time between them. And that's why I've said all the time they couldn't, because God hadn't revealed that there was going to be almost 2,000 years between his first advent and his second, which of course now we know there was, that from his appearance as first and foremost to be the king and to offer the kingdom, he ends up being the suffering Savior. And now, of course, there has been 1,900 and some years between the fulfillment of this one, and now this one is still future. But see, they couldn't reckon that. In fact, I think maybe we've looked at, and I can't always remember what I've used here on television and what I've used in my classes. Keep your hand here in Matthew. Go all the way back to the little letter of Peter, his little epistles, clear back at the end of your New Testament. First Peter, chapter 1. I kind of think I referred to them some time ago, but again, I guess it doesn't hurt to repeat, because I know I haven't done it more than once. Here in 1 Peter chapter 1, dropping in at verse 10, where Peter writes, "Of which salvation the prophets," see, that's the Old Testament writers, "of which salvation the prophets have inquired and searched diligently, who prophesied of the grace that should come unto you." Now that's what prophecy is, remember. They were telling of what was coming out in the future. "But they were also searching what or what manner of time the Spirit of Christ which was in them," as they wrote by inspiration, remember. That as these Old Testaments wrote by inspiration, you remember what Daniel's response was at the end of his book? What did Daniel say? "Lord, what's the meaning of all this?" Remember? And what was the Lord's answer? "Shut up the book, Daniel. It's not for you to know. But when we come to the end of the time, they'll know." And the same way with these prophets as they wrote, Isaiah, Jeremiah, Ezekiel, and all the rest of them. All right? They searched of what manner of time the Spirit of Christ which was in them did signify when it, that is the Spirit, testified beforehand the what? The sufferings of Christ and the glory that should what? Follow. Now, I think the glory that it's spoken of here is when he would set up his kingdom. Now, of course, we understand from our New Testament record of his death, burial, and resurrection, he was really glorified when he defeated Satan there at the cross. But here I think it's referring to the glory of his kingdom that would be coming. And they couldn't put it all together. And then verse 12, unto whom it was revealed, that is, to these prophets, that not unto themselves, but unto us they did minister the things which are now reported unto you by them who have preached the gospel unto you with the Holy Spirit sent down from heaven, which things the angels desire to look into. In other words, the angelic host did not even comprehend all these things. So what this portion of Scripture is really saying, that all these Old Testament prophets had an idea of all these events that would be tied to both of these, the coming of the king and setting up of his kingdom, but also that there had to be a suffering Savior to pay the penalty of sin. But they couldn't put the whole thing together. And of course, God didn't expect them to. They weren't supposed to. All right? So now then, the disciples are still asking the same question. Well, what's going to be the sign of your coming and fulfilling all these things and the end of the age? Now then, verse 4, Jesus answered that question, and he said unto him, take heed that no man deceive you, for many shall come in my name, saying, I am Christ. Now we always have to remember, what's the other definition or the other word for Christ? What's Messiah or the anointed, see? So he says, many will come claiming to be the Messiah, and they're going to deceive many. And you shall hear of wars and rumors of wars. But see that you be not troubled, for all these things must come to pass, but it's not the end yet. Now, remember when we were back in our study of Revelation, I like to tie the four horsemen of the apocalypse in Revelation chapter 6, almost one by one, with the events that Jesus lays out here. In other words, the first horse that appears with a bow and no arrows, and he comes to take peace from the earth, this is the wars, the rumors of wars that Jesus is talking here. And then you remember in the next horseman that comes on the scene in Revelation chapter 6, there we do have war, the red horse. And that, of course, is in a correlation with verse 7 here. For nation shall rise against nation, kingdom against kingdom. And then you remember the third horseman of Revelation 6 was the pale horse indicating famine, inflation. Well, as a result then of all these wars amongst the nations that Jesus is speaking of, there will indeed be a great dent in the food supply, in distribution, and the world is going to end up in tremendous inflation, tremendous food rationing because of the massive destruction, and then earthquakes in diverse places. Now, I think those of you who have been following biblical current events as well as secular, there is no argument that there has been a tremendous increase in the number of earthquakes ever since about 1970. Beginning with about that period in time, they have been just literally mushrooming, multiplying year by year, so that by now, I wouldn't even venture a guess of what the percentage increase would be of earthquakes over the average back in the 60s and 70s, but it's a tremendous amount. Now, you want to remember, our news has gotten to the place they don't even record most of these things now because they're so mundane. But there are earthquakes happening someplace on the earth almost every day. And this is what Jesus is talking about. And then in verse 8, he uses the language, all these events and all these various phenomena that are taking place on the earth are just the, what's the next word? Beginning. They're just the beginning. They're not the end. They're the beginning of sorrows. And the better word for that, if you have another translation, is travail or earth pangs. And so all of this is just showing that the earth is now approaching the day of her delivery. Now, it's just in the same language of a child being delivered from its mother. so also the earth is going to be delivered of the curse. Now, we usually teach that, of course, in relationship with, maybe we better go back and look at it. It's been a few weeks now since been in Revelation, and I'll tell you what, you could tell from our mail, from our phone calls, as soon as we ended Revelation, it just sort of dropped off. But, you know, everybody just loves the book of Revelation. You know, I noticed that in my classes years ago already. I told my class people, I said, you know, I can't quite understand it, that everybody just loves to have me teach Revelation or Genesis. Oh, I mean, we can just fill the rooms up on those two books. But as soon as you get into Romans and Ephesians and Philippians, you know, the interest just sort of drops. And it shouldn't be that way. But you see, I'm seeing that people love to review what happened 5,000-6,000 years ago, because see, that's pretty removed. They love to talk about what somewhere is out there in the future that they can't put their hand on, because that's way out in the future. But the here and the now, they really don't want to live in that. And I guess that's what makes the movie business what it is. See, why do people go to the movies? They want to remove themselves from reality, and they want to go into a world of make-believe. Well, it's not quite that extreme with Bible teaching, but I can sense that oh, they love to have me teach what took place back there in the beginning. They love to have me teach what's out in front. But to get them down into the nitty-gritty of what we need today and tomorrow and next Greek, see, I got some Sunday school teachers nodding their head. It's pretty hard. Now, personally, I can't hardly wait to get to the book of Romans. Now, it'll be a long time because, see, we still have to go through the whole book of Acts. And those of you who have heard me teach Acts know it'll take a while. But that is only because we have to have the book of Acts before the book of Romans is going to make sense. But I just love to teach Romans because it is the here and the now. Romans tells us what you and I need today in this particular point in time. But anyway, Revelation chapter 5. Revelation chapter 5. This is where John sees a scene in heaven that is just almost disturbing. Here, God the Father, verse 1 of chapter 5, in the right hand of him who sat on the throne, a scroll written on within and on the backside and then sealed with seven seals. Now, I always bring it out, you know, that this scroll is the mortgage. It's the mortgage that Satan has on planet Earth. And he picked it up, of course, when Adam fell. When Adam lost his dominion, Satan picked it up, and he's been the god of this world ever since. The world lieth in the lap of the wicked one is one statement. Another one, I think Jesus himself said it, that he is the god of this world. Well, anyway, God is now holding this mortgage ready to be paid off, but Satan is the real holder of it. He's got the mortgage on the planet. And John wept because evidently there was no one in heaven, certainly not on earth, that could pay off this awful mortgage. Verse 4 is where he said it. I wept much because no man was found worthy to open or to read the book or to look thereon. And then verse 5, one of the elders said unto me, weep not, behold, the Lion of the tribe of Judah, the Root of David, he hath prevailed to open the book or the scroll and to loose the seven seals thereof. And I beheld, and of course it was the Lamb, it's the Christ, it's the Son that God had sent forth into all the earth. Verse 7, he, God the Son, qualified now because of what he had accomplished at Calvary, he came and took the scroll out of the right hand of him who sat upon the throne. And then verse 9, I'm just sort of hitting the highlights here. They sang a new song. The heavenly host, thou, speaking of the Son, art worthy to take the scroll and to open the seals thereof, for you were slain, and you have redeemed us to God by the blood out of every kindred, tongue, people, and nation, made us unto our God kings and priests, and we shall reign on the earth. So anyway, God the Son then takes this mortgage and he agrees to pay it off in order to lift the planet or to deliver the planet of the curse. Now, I haven't got time in this program, but you see, again, that goes back into the Israeli history of how they would redeem and how they would gain back title to land that they had almost lost by default. And it had to be a next of kin, remember? Had to be someone who was capable, had what it took, and willing. Now you see, Jesus is the only one in all of eternity that could fulfill those requirements for this mortgage, because he was the next of kin, he's the Son of God. He certainly had the power and all the attributes to carry it out, and he is willing to do it. And so he becomes then the great payer of this mortgage that Satan is holding. So then if you come back to Matthew 24, this beginning of sorrows is really just the beginning of the earth pangs, or the birth pangs that is coming on the earth as a prelude to the delivery from the curse. Always remember, because that's the language the scripture uses, that the earth is going to be delivered from the power of Satan and the curse. But these tribulation events are part of the, what shall I call it? These are going to be the things in trade that God will use to pay Satan off in full. Verse 9. Then, in other words, once this tribulation begins, this last 7 years of Daniel chapter 9, when these last 7 years begin, then they shall deliver you. Now remember, he's talking to what people? To Jews. So it's the Jews again that are going to come under the particular wrath of this period of time. Israel has some horrible days ahead of her. And they shall deliver you up to be afflicted, they shall kill you. And you shall be hated of all nations. Now, if we think anti-Semitism is bad now or has been bad, it's nothing like it's going to be. It's going to turn worse. And then verse 10, then shall many be offended and shall betray one another and shall hate one another. In other words, I think even within the Jewish family, children are going to report on their parents. Parents will report on their children as just a system of escaping the wrath that's falling upon them as a nation of people. And then verse 11, and many false prophets. Oh, how the scripture is constantly warning of the false prophets, not only just in the tribulation, but even during the church age. See, Christianity had no more than just begun. Paul had no more than just established a few churches. And what pops up? False teachings. See? This is why he had to write the little book of Galatians, because he had no more than gotten these Gentiles out of paganism, under the gospel of grace, and in come Jewish false teachers. Oh, you can't be saved by that. You have to keep the law. You have to practice circumcision. And so the false teaching has been a bulwark against Christianity from day one. And so even here in these tribulation days, as all the calamities are falling and people will be grasping for just something, the false teachers are going to have a heyday. Verse 12, and because iniquity shall abound. Now think about it for a moment. The only deterrent to wickedness in the world today is what people? The believer, the church. We're the only deterrent. Because let's face it, I've heard sociologists now and some of the powers that be are beginning to recognize that a society without religion is a society that's doomed, because religion is the only thing that puts any kind of common sense into regulating behavior of the human being. But we have to realize that most of the pagan religions of the world are so grossly immoral, even in their religious practice, that what we think is horrendous taking place now in America, in other words, a breakdown of our morality and the casualness of gross immorality. Hey, it's been that way in the Orient for centuries. They didn't think anything of it. They think nothing of prostitution. They think nothing of all these things, because even in spite of their religion, you see, it's still just part of their society. Now, it has become so frightening to us here in America because we're coming out of a basic Christian structure, the Judeo-Christian structure at least, and now when we see the falling apart of all this, we're shocked, and we should be. But for the rest of the world, you know, it's pretty much been that way down through the centuries. But nevertheless, for the big part of the Western world, if I may use that expression, Christianity has been the break on a falling away of moral principles. It's the Christian who has had to stand in the gap and say, hey, now wait a minute, this is wrong. All right, now you take that all away. You take away every believer. You take away the Holy Spirit and his role as he works today. What have you got left to hold back iniquity? Nothing. Nothing. Now, you know, I live right down there next to the dam that holds Lake Eufaula. And I've often wondered, especially when you look at the map and you see the huge miles that Lake Eufaula covers, if someone were to all of a sudden just lift that dam out, what in the world would happen all the way from Whitefield, Oklahoma, to the Mississippi River? Well, I can just envision a flood of tremendous impact. It would just literally inundate, destroy everything in its path. All right, now, on the higher plane then of behavior and morality, what if you lift the Christian influence out and there's nothing to hold back the forces of iniquity? What's going to happen? Just what Jesus says. Iniquity is going to abound, see? And the love of many shall wax cold. They'll just simply lose all perspective of spiritual things. Verse 13, but he that shall endure to the end, the same shall be saved. Now, we got to be careful. Does enduring save anybody? No. Jesus isn't talking about salvation by virtue of enduring the tribulation. He is just simply saying that if someone has the wherewithal, physically, mentally, and every other way, to come to the end of the tribulation, then yes, he's going to be spared from all the horrendous things of it. But I do not believe that he's talking here about salvation as we think of. It's just that he's going to survive these horrible events that will be unleashed in that 7-year period. And then, in verse 14, I think I've got enough time to at least deal with this verse, and it's going to come out just about right, and then we can start the next program with the last half of the tribulation. And that is in verse 14, Jesus is speaking toward the end of his earthly ministry. And as I've been pointing out now for at least the last 8-10 weeks, what gospel have they been preaching? The gospel of the kingdom. And this is exactly what he's referring to when he says, and this gospel of the kingdom. Now, why does he use the word this? Because it's what's contemporary with him at that time. And so that gospel of the kingdom, which he calls this, shall be preached in all the world for a witness unto all nations, and then shall the end come. Now, who's going to fulfill that? Well, the 144,000 Jews, as they will circumvent the globe during that 7 years of tribulation, not preaching the gospel of the grace of God, but preaching rather the gospel of the kingdom, because the gospel of the kingdom says the king is coming. See? And indeed he is, in just a little less than 7 years. And so many well-meaning folk have totally twisted this verse as if we have to get the gospel to every nation on earth, and then when that's happened, Christ will come. Well, that isn't what it means. Not that we aren't to get the gospel out. If it weren't for that, I wouldn't be here. But it isn't the gospel of the kingdom that we're proclaiming. But Jesus said that in this future day that he's talking about, this 7-year period, these 144,000 Jews will be preaching the gospel of the kingdom. And they're going to succeed in touching every nation, tribe, and language before Christ returns. And so that's exactly what this verse is talking about. For it'll be preached in all the world for a witness unto all nations. See how all-inclusive this is? And then shall the end come.
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8: 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And to this day, I can't figure out why, but I was missing something. 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I started going to church in prison, and then I just asked Jesus, "Jesus, if you are real, I've heard about you, I've known about you, but I really don't know you. I want you to come into my life and show me who you are." At that moment, I got this absolutely warmth around my body. I rubbed my face, there were no more tears, and that day I knew I was saved. 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I can't even explain how wonderful it is to be alive and to know the Lord.
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0: Just as physical exercise builds up your outer body, spiritual exercise strengthens your inner being to keep discouragement at bay. What does that look like? Today on Turning Point, Dr. David Jeremiah shares practical pointers from God's Word for developing an exercise plan for your spiritual strength. To introduce the conclusion of his special message, Finding Life Through Death, here's David.
1: You know, the Bible reminds us of the realities of life. The realities of life are simple. That which you see is not as important as that which you don't see. I just finished writing a book on the soul, and I was reminded that we are not bodies with a soul. We are souls with a body. In other words, the immaterial part of us is the most important part of us. And that's why you can be perishing on the outside, but flourishing on the inside. You can be dying outwardly and living immortally, inwardly. The Bible has got this truth all wrapped up for us, and we're talking about it as it's illustrated for us in 2 Corinthians chapter 4. We'll get back to that in just a moment, but friends, I'm running out of time to tell you about this incredible book by my friend Rob Morgan. We will soon forget the 250th anniversary of our nation, but we must never forget the foundation upon which it began. This nation is a nation under God. It's not a Christian nation. 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But it's a Christian nation in the sense that most of its principles were founded on the Word of God. 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But you're running out of time, friends. Just a couple of days left. Get your letter in the mail. 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Now let's go to the Word of God together.
2: The creative difference that Christ brings to our struggle is his own presence in the midst of the storm. Amen? That's why we're different. That's why when you see a Christian who's walking with the Lord going through difficult things, it's different. Are they concerned? Yes. Filled with sadness and sorrow often, but filled with despair hardly ever. Because you see, we already have this thing figured out. If I don't make it through cancer, I graduate to heaven. I mean, I'm not wanting to go there right now, but if I end up going there, that's not a bad second choice, is it? You see, Christianity just puts a whole new perspective on this struggle we're talking about. Now, some of you say, well, Paul was just a resilient man. I'm not like that, Pastor, but you misunderstand it if you think that. You see, it wasn't that Paul just reached down in his soul and sucked it up and became the man. It was never his strength in the first place. It was God using Paul's weakness for the occasion of God's power. He remained an earthen pot and a cracked pot at that. And his crumbling flesh allowed the power of God to shine brightly through his life. So when people would talk about Paul, they would end up talking about God. I mean, how do you explain Paul? I told you what he was. He was a 5'9", bald-headed, hunched-over Jew. Totally unattractive in appearance and probably not a very good speaker from what we learn in 2 Corinthians. You look at him and say, that's Paul? No, that's Paul, and that's God. God working through his brokenness, his humanity, because of this dichotomy of humanity filled with the power of God. Then we come to the principle of living through dying in verses 10 and 11. Always carrying about in the body the dying of the Lord Jesus, that the life of Jesus may be manifested in our body. For we who live are always delivered to death for Jesus' sake, that the life of Jesus also may be manifested in our mortal flesh. So then death is working in us, but life in you. If you'll notice, and I've underlined this in my Bible, there are many mentions of the name Jesus in these next verses. How many of you know that Jesus is the human name for the second person of the Trinity? Christ is his Messiah name. Jesus is his human name. And Paul refers to Jesus. He says, always bearing about in my body the dying of Jesus. What is he talking about? Well, first of all, there are two words for death in the language of the New Testament. I don't want to get technical, but this is important. The first word is the word thanatos, which means death, to die. If you were to say something like this, John Doe died, that's the word thanatos, talks about the event. But the other word is the word necrosis, which means dying or in the process of dying or going into the route to death. And that's the word Paul uses. He says, always bearing about in my body the dying of the Lord Jesus. What was the dying of the Lord Jesus like? Did you see the passion of the Christ? It wasn't just what happened on the cross, was it? No, in fact, that was a very small part of the film. It was all of the beatings and the scourgings and the discouragement and the disloyalty and all the things that were a part of the dying of the Lord Jesus until he died. And Paul says, if you look at my life, it's like looking at the dying of the Lord Jesus. Every day I bear in my body the dying of the Lord Jesus. In other words, Paul is saying, what Jesus went through on his way to the cross is the way I've had to live my life. One time he talks about the glories of the sufferings of Christ. Over in the book of Galatians, he tells us that he bears in his body the marks of the crucifixion, the marks of the crucified Christ. Paul is not telling us about how to live with the struggle as an outsider who's never experienced this. Paul is talking to us from a vantage point most of us will never get close to. And he is saying, I understand the power in my life. I have experienced the dying of the Lord Jesus in my life every day. And here's what he discovered, that just as out of the death of Christ, life came. Out of his dying, life was being manifested to those to whom he ministered. And he is saying to us, when we're going through what we consider these kind of dying experiences, they look like they have an awful ending if we look at it from our perspective. But if we take the perspective of Almighty God, he's up to something. Just as through the dying of the Lord Jesus and his ultimate resurrection, we have been brought to faith. It's often through those difficult experiences we face in our life that people see us under that pressure and they're drawn to the Savior that we serve. Did you know, if you're having a good life, if everything's cool, you got no issues, you live in a nice house, have a good car, your job is stable, your kids aren't doing freaky things, and your neighbors look at you, hey, what are they gonna say? That's a good family. Have you heard that? Just a good family. They wouldn't know if you're a Christian or not. But then maybe a divorce comes, or one of your children gets into some trouble, or issues come up, or you lose your job, or you get accused wrongfully of something. Now you're in the limelight. Now they watch you, and now they want to see, okay, does this Christ, who they say lives within them, make any difference in the midst of all the stress and the struggles that the rest of us have? That's where your dying becomes living. That's where people begin to see the life of Christ in you. That's where Jesus Christ is strong in the midst of your weakness. We don't want that to come. We don't get to vote on it. You know that, don't you? But when it comes, it is the Christ within us who brings reality to the world around us. Well, Paul isn't going to quit before he gives us some motivational thoughts, and I want to just give these to you. First of all, he's going to talk about the process of living through dying. Here's the question. I got to live like this, folks. I'm human. I'm carrying in me this divine treasure of the gospel. I'm trying to be faithful to God, but I'm struggling because I'm just human, and I'm trying to be filled with the Holy Spirit, which is the only way you can live this life. How do I get to the place where I can be victorious in this kind of a life? How can I begin to live so that I don't lose heart? Paul's going to help us with that. Notice verse 16. Therefore, he says, we do not lose heart in the midst of the struggle, even though our outward man is perishing, yet the inward man is being renewed day by day. The reason Paul does not lose heart and the process he recommends to us here is vital to our being able to stay out of the realm of discouragement in our life. How do you keep from caving in to the human part of you when you want to be submissive to what's going on inside? Well, here he says, the outward man is perishing. Can I get a witness? Amen. I mean, I try to work on the outward man as much as I can, and you should do the same thing, the outward woman as well. But we are fighting a losing battle. We just try to hold out for as long as we can. Amen? I go to the gym, and every week somebody comes up and says, hey, did you hear that the older you get, you have to work twice as hard to maintain your current level of fitness? Go away. I mean, it's hard enough to get out of bed and go to the gym without somebody telling you that. But it's true, isn't it? It's true. Now, folks, I got some bad news for you. I can't help you with the outward perishing man except tell you, eat right, get some sleep, and go to the gym. That's all I can tell you. But if you do that, it'll prolong it for a while, but it's not going to change the ultimate sad story. But I have good news for you. I can help you with the inward man. The man that's going to live long after your outward man is gone. Who is this outward man? The outward man is that earthen vessel, your mortal body, your mortal flesh. This is who you are without Christ. Now, let me just tell you something. This is the thing I want you all to hear. If you don't have Jesus, if you're not a Christian, what you've got is the outward person. You got a great big old empty hole inside where God belongs and where he wants to be. So if you want to read your ending, you can do it quickly. You're going to do what everybody does. You're going to try to prolong the outward man as long as you can. But if you don't have Jesus, when that's over, the prospect for anything good after that are very, very dim. In fact, they're zero. But if you're a Christian, even though the outward man is perishing, according to Paul, the inward man is being renewed day by day. The outward man is deconstructing, but the inward man is renewing and reconstructing and being built up. And how is it renewed? Paul tells us in the book of Romans, by the renewing of your mind, by your commitment to the word of God. He talks about that over in 2 Corinthians, and he says, we all with unveiled face, beholding as in a mirror the glory of the Lord, are being transformed into the same image. How many of you know that the inward man doesn't arrive perfected? The inward man arrives with a lot of work that God is going to do to increase the power of the inward man. And there's discipline involved. And I know that's not a fun word. But the inward man is being renewed. I read a statement

change. It takes time. I have heard of people having life-changing, miraculous turnarounds, people set free from addiction after a single prayer, relationships saved where both parties let go and let God. But it wasn't like that for me. For all that I was lost, I am found. It is probably more accurate to say I was really lost, and I'm a really little less lost than I used to be. He's not talking about his salvation here. And then a little less, and then a little less again. That to me is the spiritual life. The slow reworking and rebooting of a computer at regular intervals, reading the small print of the service manual. It has slowly rebuilt me into a better person, but it's taken years and it's not over yet. End of quote. What is Almighty God doing in your life and in mine? We can't control what's happening to our bodies except for the positive things we do to nurture them. But we do have something we can do to build the inward man. And what a beautiful thing it is for a pastor to watch godly people whose outward man has begun to fail, but their inward man has become so strong you hardly see their human frailty because the light of the glory of the gospel of Jesus Christ is shining so brightly in their personality. Ladies and gentlemen, we are not our bodies. Our bodies are just the houses where we live. And we spend all of our time working on the outward house and hardly any time working on who we are. And therefore, when the human body begins to perish, we don't have anything left we can count on. And Paul is saying that the way you live through dying is that while the outward man is dying, the inward man is living, and you nurture that inward man. And we'll talk about that in just a moment. Now, just quickly, he gives us four perspectives about this, and I can just read these and that's it. In verses 17 and 18, he says, listen to me, you don't know about this life. Let me tell you how it all specks out. For our light affliction, which is but for a moment, is working for us a far more exceeding and eternal weight of glory. While we do not look at the things which are seen, but at the things which are not seen. For the things which are seen are temporary, and the things which are not seen are eternal. There are four contrasts here, and I'm just going to show them to you. You can study them later. First of all, there's a contrast between affliction and glory. He says, down here, you might have some affliction, but you don't live for down here. You live for up there. And when you get up there, it's a glory. Hallelujah. There's a difference between light and weight. Paul says, what you got down here is really a lightweight. When you get up there to the glory, man, it's a heavy thing. There's a contrast of temporary and eternal. He says, what you give yourself down here to is temporary, but ultimately you're going to be with God. That's eternal. And there's a contrast of the seen and the unseen. If you live for the world that you can see, you will live for the wrong world, for the unseen world of your spiritual being is the reality of life, and you have to live in that realm. So at the end of this, he gives us this perspective, and he helps us again to understand, why wouldn't we have some struggles along the way in this kind of a life? When we accepted Christ, we added a dimension to ourselves that creates an intense struggle within. And so here's what you do. Turn, first of all, to 1 Timothy 4. Why would God put his children into the center of such a struggle? What is he up to? Why is he doing this? I mean, this isn't easy. This is hard. How can I go on living a life like this? Well, in his first letter to young Timothy, Paul gives some clues as to how we deal with this paradox in our own lives. At the end of verse 7, he writes, exercise yourself toward godliness. For bodily exercise profits a little, but godliness is profitable in all things, having promise of the life that now is and that which is to come. Paul says, if you're going to grow the inward man, you have to exercise gymnasium. You have to exercise yourself to godliness. Just as you go into the fitness center to work on the outward man, you have to find a place where you can work on the inward man. You have to exercise yourself to godliness. He says that bodily exercise profits little. That's not another verse you should read when you're trying to get up in the morning and go to the gym. Some of you have taken that as your life verse, I can tell. But what he's saying is not don't go and exercise. But he's saying you can exercise and be one of the most fit people on this earth, but ultimately it's going to end. And so if you're going to spend your time, why not spend your time on that which will never end? Your inward man is going to live forever. If you spend all of your life
working on the outward man. And please don't be discouraged.

0: If you're doing that, we need all the encouragement we can. It's important. The greatest ministry you will have on this earth will be in your body. And if you wear your body out, then where are you going to live? So don't give up on your body. But while you're working on your body, understand that it's insignificant in comparison to the importance of working on the inward man. For if you work on the inward man, it will profit you now, says Paul, and also in the life to come. You say, what should I do? Well, if you go down through this passage, you can study this when you get home. Paul, at the end of this section in 1 Timothy, gives us a lot of little paragraphs of exhortation and instruction, and I'm just going to single out three. How do you exercise? Through the focused study of the Word of God. Verse 13, till I come, give attention to reading, to exhortation, and to doctrine. May I say to you, ladies and gentlemen, in your culture and in mine, reading is falling out of use. We don't read very much. We spend too much time watching television with our computers, but we don't read. Let me tell you something. Reading is a great input into your life. You ought to always be trying to find a book you can read that's going to strengthen you on the inward man. Once in a while, you can read a novel. That's not a problem, but get something that's going to build you up. Read something of substance. Exhortation is about preaching and doctrine. So if you're going to grow the inward man, get serious about it. Get focused on study. The only way your inward man is going to grow is through the food that you put into him through the eye gate and through the heart gate. That old poem is just so right. Two natures beat within my breast. The one is foul, the one is blessed. The one I love, the one I hate, the one I feed will dominate. Isn't that true? So faithful service is the second thing. This is interesting. Verse 14, Paul's writing to Timothy and he says, Timothy, don't neglect the gift that is in you, which is given to you by prophecy with the laying on of hands. The next thing you can do to build the inward man is get involved in serving. Serve in Vacation Bible School. Serve in Sunday School. Serve as a small group leader. Serve in the choir. Serve in the parking lot. Serve as an usher. But serve. Do something for God. After all he's done for you, how can you sit there and not want to serve him? You have a gift. Everybody has a gift. And Paul told Timothy, Timothy, don't neglect your gift, but use it. I don't know any growing Christian who's not serving. I just don't know any. There might be some out there, but I don't know how you grow, because if you don't serve, you're like the Dead Sea. Everything coming in and nothing going out. And then the last one is fervent submission. Listen to how he wraps this up. Meditate on these things. Give yourself entirely to them that your progress may be evident to all. Here's a great advertisement for small groups. You get in a small group where you're interacting with others, and little by little you start to grow. You'll notice it in them. They'll notice it in you. You encourage them. You get encouraged by them. And your growth and your transformation takes on a total new track. When you begin to grow in Christ, it's not something you can hide. It's not something people won't see. Paul says you ought to be growing in such a way that people can see the progress in your life. Build the inward man. Friends, this is why we struggle. And this is why Paul says, don't lose heart. If you know these things that we talked about today, you don't need to get discouraged. When you're having a bad day physically, just say, well, the old part of me is not working as well as it used to, but man, I've been growing so much in the Lord. I've got such a new walk with God. I'll go to the doctor. We'll do the best we can with that. But man, I'm so happy about what God has done in my life. In fact, let me just tell you one last thing before we quit. The only way people are going to see your inward man is through the brokenness of your outward man. Isn't that true? Do you remember when Gideon went to fight and God told him to put a light in a pitcher? He said, carry those pitchers up there to the Midianites. And when Gideon gives the command, break the pitchers and the light will be seen. And of course, the light just scared them to death and they killed each other off. But here's the principle. As long as the light was in the pitcher and the pitcher wasn't broken, the light couldn't be seen. Some of you are going through some brokenness right now, and you're just resisting it. You're saying, God, why are you letting this happen to me? I don't like this. Have you ever thought that God wants the light of your life inwardly to shine out through the brokenness of your body so that people can see the reality of Jesus Christ in you? That's how they're going to see him, not through your protected life, but through the brokenness of your life. Through the brokenness of the outward man, the inward man shines. And Jesus is the creative difference. My friend, if you don't know that Jesus today, let me tell you, you've got a pretty bleak future in front of you. The same thing that happens to all of us is going to happen to you. Whether you like it or not, you can't forestall it, you can't change it. But you can make the creative difference that Christ makes by beginning to walk with him. First of all, you got to know him. If you're not a Christian, you need to accept him as your Savior. He will forgive your sin, and he will start that inward process that will go on until eternity. I recommend him to you. I wouldn't want to go through life like it is today if I didn't know Jesus and if I didn't know his power and strength was in my life. He's enough for whatever you're facing, but you have to know him.
1: Amen. I invite you to him. I have been doing this for over 50 years, inviting people to Jesus, telling them to come and find in him what they've been looking for. He says his yoke is easy. Come to him. His burden is light. He loves you, and he loves you enough to have given himself up for you on the cross. He wants to be your Savior, but you have to ask him. Will you do that today? Will you just bow your head wherever you are and say, Lord Jesus, I'm tired of my life being as it is apart from God. I'm ready to walk with God. Lord Jesus, come and live within my heart and forgive me of my sin. And he will do it. He's never denied anyone who's ever come to him. You won't be the first. He loves you. He wants you to be with him. He wants to be with you. He's the Son of the living God. He's the Savior of the world. And he's available to you today. Don't forget to be with us tomorrow as we begin these 2 days of discussing freedom from slavery in the Bible. You join us then, will you? We'll see you next time.
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5: 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I'm Greg Patton in the New America. 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I'm Greg Patton. 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

0: Now we continue with the words of Jesus Christ, John 14:1. Do not let your heart be troubled. Believe in God, believe also in me. In my Father's house are many dwelling places. If it were not so, I would have told you. For I go to prepare a place for you. If I go and prepare a place for you, I will come again and receive you to myself, that where I am, there you may be also. And you know the way where I am going. Thomas said to him, Lord, we do not know where you are going. How do we know the way? Jesus said to him, I am the way and the truth and the life. No one comes to the Father but through me. If you had known me, you would have known my Father also. From now on you know him and have seen him. Philip said to him, Lord, show us the Father, and it is enough for us. Jesus said to him, Have I been so long with you, and yet you have not come to know me, Philip? He who has seen me has seen the Father. How can you say, Show us the Father? Do you not believe that I am in the Father, and the Father is in me? The words that I say to you, I do not speak on my own initiative, but the Father abiding in me does his works. Believe me that I am in the Father, and the Father is in me. Otherwise, believe because of the works themselves. Truly, truly, I say to you, he who believes in me, the works that I do, he will do also, and greater works than these he will do, because I go to the Father. Whatever you ask in my name, that will I do, so that the Father may be glorified in the Son. If you ask me anything in my name, I will do it. If you love me, you will keep my commandments. I will ask the Father, and he will give you another helper, that he may be with you forever. That is the Spirit of truth, whom the world cannot receive, because it does not see him or know him. But you know him because he abides with you and will be in you. I will not leave you as orphans. I will come to you. After a little while, the world will no longer see me, but you will see me. Because I live, you will live also. In that day you will know that I am in my Father, and you in me, and I in you. He who has my commandments and keeps them is the one who loves me. And he who loves me will be loved by my Father, and I will love him and will disclose myself to him. Judas, not Iscariot, said to him, Lord, what then has happened that you are going to disclose yourself to us and not to the world? Jesus answered and said to him, If anyone loves me, he will keep my word, and my Father will love him, and we will come to him and make our abode with him. He who does not love me does not keep my words, and the word which you hear is not mine, but the Father's who sent me. These things I have spoken to you while abiding with you. But the Helper, the Holy Spirit, whom the Father will send in my name, he will teach you all things and bring to your remembrance all that I said to you. Peace I leave with you, my peace I give to you. Not as the world gives do I give to you. Do not let your heart be troubled, nor let it be fearful. This is The Word, reading from the Bible without comment. I'm Nicholas Hope. Listen again next time for more from the Scriptures.
1: 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Kenneth Hill here. I've been told by some folks I don't say much at the top of the hour. Well, I can't really say too much, but I can tell you that Jesus Christ, God's own Son, came to this earth and died for your sin that you might have your sins forgiven. So turn from your sin, turn to Jesus Christ, and receive him as your personal Savior. And there'll be a home in heaven for you. I can tell you that in 30 seconds.

Those Christians around you are not perfect. They can be negative and hurtful. Your job is to let it go. Don't judge. Get away from it if you can. And let God handle it. 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
0: I remember taking our first child to the pediatrician, and my doctor, who was a friend, said, okay, I want you to make sure you do this week. And I'm thinking she's going to give me advice on what to do with this new infant. She said, I want you to put on your calendar a date night. And I'm like, what? I'm not going to leave this baby. She goes, no, I want you to make sure you make your marriage a priority.
1: I mean, that was a wise woman with wise counsel.
0: Yeah.
1: And we've been dating now for 44 years. Not every single week, but almost every single week. Because your marriage needs it, our marriage needs it, and you need to put a date night on your calendar right now. It might be the best thing you do this week.
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0: The world's words come at us from all directions, and it can make us feel bitter. But Proverbs 16:24 says, pleasant words are like a honeycomb, sweetness to the soul and health to the bones. 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

a gentle voice I can't evade speaks in the darkness of the heart and whispers, do not be afraid, you can be free. The price

0: The evolutionary tree of life is dying. Learn about it next on today's Creation Moments. And now, here's our Creation Moments host, Ian Taylor.
1: We are all familiar with the evolutionary tree of life. It is supposed to depict how life began as a single-celled organism and over immense periods of time mutated into all the various forms of life we see today. We have offered several Creation Moments programs recently that explained how new genetic studies simply do not support this evolutionary tree. Those of us who accept young Earth creationism are not the only ones who are beginning to notice this problem. Creatures that are completely unrelated, according to the evolutionary tree, have been found to have very similar genes. More often than not, DNA information disagrees with a creature's supposed lineage as it is presented on the evolutionary tree of life. Very different creatures, unrelated according to the evolutionary tree, develop from very similar genes. Our genetic knowledge of creatures is most complete with the simplest organisms. Even evolutionists have admitted that microorganisms without a nucleus do not fit into any kind of evolutionary tree. The facts are killing the evolutionary tree of life. Some evolutionists are admitting that the history of life cannot be represented as a tree. Some even ask whether the history of life can ever be known with any certainty. In short, the new genetic information now rapidly accumulating supports the Bible's teaching that each kind of creature was separately created. New genetic information shows that there are multiple trunks to the tree of life. We may be reminded, however, that the only real source of life is our risen Savior, Jesus Christ.
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Proverbs 22:4 says, humility and the fear of the Lord bring wealth and honor and life. 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
1: In Hebrews 9:27, the Bible says that we all have an appointment with death. 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
2: It's already July. 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Supply some popcorn and Junior Mints and have their friends over for an outdoor movie night. Get some inexpensive walkie-talkies and let them talk with their friends. Walkie-talkies were really the first cell phones anyway. On another night, let them stay up late and go outside with them. Look up at the sky and watch for meteors. On most nights, you'll see about 8 per hour. And don't hesitate to bring God into it. As you're sitting watching for meteors into the night, talk about God's creation. In the summer, it's often too easy for you to get busy and just let them play on the screens. But the screens will always be there. Summer won't. So grab the kids and make plans to make the most of what's left of this glorious summer. We are WHCB 91.5 FM.

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0: Welcome to the Bible class. We're continuing in our study of Jeremiah, and we're all the way to chapter 13. We're talking about the sign of the linen girdle. And as I explained, the girdle was a sash or a belt. And some people say that the girdle was some sort of a, like, underwear, underpants, that would stretch from a person's waist all the way down to mid-thigh. Others are very adamant in the fact that it's a sash that would hold up the garment as they were moving or wanting to run or to exercise themselves to keep it from causing them to fall or stumble. Either way, it's fine. It was a piece of linen, and it was a part of clothing. And it's clothing, I think, as we see what God has to say about it, I think it was clothing that perhaps could be seen. So I wouldn't see it as an undergarment, but more as a sash or a belt or some sort of an accoutrement that you would wear on the outside of your clothing. Anyway, we'll see how that goes. Now, in chapter 13, we're told that Jeremiah went to the Euphrates and placed it there in a hole that he had put there. And then he went back to the Euphrates and digged and took the girdle from the place, verse 7, where I'd hid it. And behold, the girdle was marred. It was profitable for nothing. It was useless. It was worthless at that point. Now, there are commentators who say that the journey was either a literal trip or a vision. Now, he doesn't say it's a vision. He says this is what he did. And if you believe the Bible to be quite literal in where it means to be literal, it's literal, and where it means to be figurative, it's figurative, then we see it as a literal thing. But there are those who would comment on this scripture who say that it was a vision or some such as that. There are those who say it wasn't Euphrates, but it was Ephratah. It was Bethlehem where he went, which would be a very short journey from Jerusalem. Others say it's the Euphrates River, indeed, that he went to the western portion of the upper Euphrates. 3 miles northwest, or excuse me, northeast of Anatoth, there was a place called Pera. So some would say that he went to Pera, not Euphrates. Now, I'm telling you that just to let you know that there is some consternation among some commentators. But if we take it as it's written, he went to the Euphrates. It was a literal trip. And he did what God told him to do. Even if you want to allegorize it in some fashion and make it into a vision, the point is going to be made by God by what he wants to teach us. And here it is. Then the word of the Lord came unto me, saying, verse 8, thus saith the Lord, after this manner will I mar the pride of Judah and the great pride of Jerusalem. You see, that's the reason I think it's an outward garment, is because he's going to mar the pride of Judah and Jerusalem. This evil people, which refuse to hear my words, which walk in the imagination of their heart and walk after other gods to serve them and to worship them, shall even be as this girdle, which is good for nothing. For as the girdle cleaveth to the loins of a man, so have I caused to cleave unto me the whole house of Israel and the whole house of Judah, saith the Lord, that they might be unto me for a people, and for a name, and for a praise, and for a glory, but they would not hear. Therefore thou shalt speak unto them this word, thus saith the Lord God of Israel, every bottle shall be filled with wine, and they shall say unto thee, do we not certainly know that every bottle shall be filled with wine? Then shalt thou say unto them, thus saith the Lord, behold, I will fill all the inhabitants of this land, even the kings that sit upon David's throne, and the priests and the prophets, and all the inhabitants of Jerusalem, with drunkenness. And I will dash them one against another, even the fathers and the sons together, saith the Lord. I will not pity, nor spare, nor have mercy, but destroy them. Hear ye and give ear. Be not proud, for the Lord hath spoken. Give glory to the Lord your God, before he caused darkness, and before your feet stumble upon the dark mountains, and while ye look for light, he turneth into the shadow of death, and make it gross darkness. But if ye will not hear it, my soul shall weep in secret places for your pride, and mine eye shall weep sore and run down with tears, because the Lord's flock is carried away captive. Say unto the king and to the queen, humble yourselves, sit down, for your principality shall come down, even the crown of your glory. The cities of the south shall be shut up, and none shall be open, none shall open them. Judah shall be carried away captive, all of it. It shall be wholly carried away captive. Lift up your eyes, and behold them that come from the north. Where is the flock that was given thee, thy beautiful flock? What wilt thou say when he shall punish thee? For thou hast taught them to be captains and chief over thee. Shall not sorrow take thee as a woman in travail? And if thou say in thine heart, wherefore come these things upon me? For the greatness of thine iniquity are thy skirts discovered, and thy heels made bare. Can the Ethiopian change his skin, or the leopard his spots? Then may ye also do good that ye are accustomed to do evil. Therefore will I scatter them as the stubble that passeth away by the wind of the wilderness. This is thy lot, the portion of thy measure from me, saith the Lord, because thou hast forgotten me and trusted in falsehood. Therefore will I discover thy skirts upon thy face, that thy shame may be seen. I have seen thine adulteries and thy neighings and the lewdness of thy whoredom and thine abominations on the hills, in the fields. Woe be unto thee, O Jerusalem! Wilt thou not be made clean? When shall it once be? And that's the end of the message of this broken covenant. And yet it's a devastating message when you think about it. And, of course, it was a devastating message because it was a devastating judgment that came upon the people of Judah. The reference to every bottle being filled with wine reflects a popular saying at the time. The vine, together with the fig tree, symbolized the basic covenant between God and Israel. And it also signified the blessings that should come because of that spiritual relationship. So wine was the fruit of the vine. It could signify God's blessing on the fruitful. It was to be offered in the drink offering, but unfortunately Israel had become unfruitful, and her people had become drunkards, and those drunkards had to be constantly warned of the dangerous evils of drinking wine. Jeremiah condemned the drunken habits of the citizens of Jerusalem, who had permitted a covenant symbol to be perverted into an evil so typical of the pagan societies around them. The pagans would have a bacchanalia feast, or they would have other kinds of drunken situations. In the coming crisis, their drunkenness would dull their reactions when they needed to respond decisively. So it's no wonder then that Paul urges the believer not to be drunk with wine wherein is excess in Ephesians chapter 5, verse 18. Also, there in chapter 13, in verses 15, 16, and 17, hear ye and give ear, be not proud, for the Lord hath spoken. Give glory to the Lord your God before he caused darkness, and before your feet stumble upon the dark mountains, and while ye look for light, he turn it into the shadow of death, and make it gross darkness. But if ye will not hear it, my soul shall weep in secret places for your pride, and mine eye shall weep sore and run down with tears, because the Lord's flock is carried away captive. In that portion of Scripture, it's a third illustration concerning a weary traveler in danger of being overtaken by the falling darkness of night. Judah was such a traveler on foot. But Judah had to renounce its pride, and it had to give God his rightful glory before the darkness of national catastrophe would take it over. They didn't see it that way, of course. Again, we have talked about how pride is such a dangerous thing, and God hates pride. Here we see it once again in the land of Judah. And their pride is a deterrent to their repentance. And that's exactly how it is. I mean, think about it. Maybe it was the same with you. I don't know, but maybe you were like Judah. You were so proud, you had a hard time placing your faith and trust in Jesus Christ and abandoning yourself to Christ Jesus himself. Maybe you had a problem with that. It was because of your pride. Not because of your timidity, not because you were fearful about something. It was your pride. You just didn't want to give up yourself being in control. Now, hopefully you have given up controlling yourself and you've let the Lord Jesus Christ come in to control your life. I trust that that is the case for you. If that is the case, then you understand exactly what was going on here. When Jeremiah is trying to tell them, your righteousness is nothing but filthy rags, it is worthless, you must come to Almighty God. Now there's a message in chapter 14 about the drought, and that's our next thing that we're going to be looking at, and it goes in chapters 14 and 15. The significance of a drought at this time apparently was very great in the history of the nation. It was one of the signs predicted in the Palestinian covenant in Deuteronomy chapter 28, 23. It was already fulfilled in part in the reign of Ahab, 1 Kings chapter 17. As that sign had been followed, even though after a long revival, or long interval, I should say, and it was a revival of Josiah, as you remember. But even the long interval there by the Assyrian captivity of the northern kingdom, it should have been received by Judah as a most solemn warning. God used droughts often to get their attention there in Judah and in Israel. Here we are in chapter 14, talking about the drought. The word of the Lord that came to Jeremiah concerning the dearth, or the drought, if you will. Judah mourneth, and the gates thereof languish. They are black under the ground, and the cry of Jerusalem is gone up, and their nobles have sent their little ones to the waters. They came to the pits and found no water. They returned with their vessels empty. They were ashamed and confounded and covered their heads. Because the ground is chapped, for there is no rain, was no rain in the earth. The plowmen were ashamed, they covered their heads. Yea, the hind also calved in the field and forsook it, because there was no grass. And the wild asses did stand in the high places. They snuffed up the wind like dragons. Their eyes did fail, because there was no grass. O Lord, though our iniquities testify against us, do thou it for thy name's sake, for our backslidings are many, we have sinned against thee. O the hope of Israel, the Savior thereof in time of trouble, why shouldest thou be a stranger in the land, and as a wayfaring man that turneth aside to tarry for a night, why shouldest thou be as a man astonished, as a mighty man that cannot save? Yet thou, O Lord, art in the midst of us, and we are called by thy name. Leave us not. Thus saith the Lord unto this people, thus have they loved to wander. They have not refrained their feet. Therefore the Lord doth not accept them. He will now remember their iniquity and visit their sins. Then saith the Lord unto me, pray not for this people, for their good. When they fast, I will not hear their cry. And when they offer burnt offering and an oblation, I will not accept them, but I will consume them by the sword and by the famine and by the pestilence. Verse 13, then said I, Ah, Lord God, behold, the prophets say unto them, Ye shall not see the sword, neither shall ye have famine, but I will give you assured peace in this place. Then the Lord said unto me, The prophets prophesy lies in my name. I sent them not, neither have I commanded them, neither spake unto them. They prophesy unto a false vision and divination, and a thing of naught, and the deceit of their heart. Therefore, thus saith the Lord concerning the prophets that prophesy in my name, and I sent them not. Yet they say, Sword and famine shall not be in this land. By sword and famine shall those prophets be consumed. Now, before we go further, remember what the scripture has said about prophets who come saying that they're giving the word from the Lord. If their prophecies do not come true, then they are to be stoned to death. That's under the Hebrew law. Here God says, if they say there's not going to be a sword and there's not going to be this calamity, then that's how they'll die. They'll be consumed by that. And the people to whom they prophesy shall be cast out in the streets of Jerusalem because of the famine and the sword, and they shall have none to bury them. Them, their wives, nor their sons, nor their daughters, for I will pour their wickedness upon them. Therefore thou shalt say this word unto them, Let mine eyes run down with tears night and day, and let them not cease, for the virgin daughter of my people is broken with a great breach and a very grievous blow. If I go forth into the field, then behold the slain with the sword. And if I enter into the city, then behold them that are sick with famine. Yea, both the prophet and the priest go about into a land that they know not. Hast thou utterly rejected Judah? Hath thy soul loathed Zion? Why hast thou smitten us, and there is no healing for us? We looked for peace, and there is no good, and for the time of healing, and behold, trouble. We acknowledge, O Lord, our wickedness and the iniquity of our fathers, for we have sinned against thee. Do not abhor us for thy name's sake. Do not disgrace the throne of thy glory. Remember, break not thy covenant with us. Are there any among the vanities of the Gentiles that can cause rain, or can the heavens give showers? Art not thou he, O Lord, our God? Therefore we will wait upon thee, for thou hast made all these things. Notice the intercession of Jeremiah on behalf of the people of Judah. Again, this is where he pleads with Almighty God. He's confessing the sins of the people. It's a vicarious confession, but it's a confession nonetheless. And he urges God not to destroy his people for the sake of his own reputation among the nations. And he says, Lord, don't destroy the people because of the temple in Jerusalem. And he said, don't destroy the people on the basis of his covenant with his people. He says, don't destroy them. This is God being petitioned by his own prophet. Here, if anyone knows the heart of God, it is Jeremiah. And Jeremiah is pleading with Almighty God to forsake his path of judgment and to give some rest in this drought, to bring some rain. Chapter 15, verse 1. Then said the Lord unto me, though Moses and Samuel stood before me, yet my mind could not be toward this people. Cast them out of my sight, and let them go forth. And it shall come to pass, if they say unto thee, whither shall we go forth? Then thou shalt tell them, thus saith the Lord, such as are for death to death, and such as are for sword to sword, and such as for famine to famine, and such as are for the captivity to the captivity. And I will appoint over them four kinds, saith the Lord, the sword to slay, the dogs to tear, and the fowls of the heaven, and the beasts of the earth to devour and destroy. And I will cause them to be removed into all kingdoms of the earth, because of Manasseh, the son of Hezekiah, king of Judah, for that which he did in Jerusalem.
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3: Your home may be a you know, one side of a dorm room. 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It may be a double wide trailer. It may be a hotel room if you live on the road, as I did for many years. I've often said home is where you sleep that night in the years when I was traveling so much. But we can make homes out of wherever God has placed us that minister grace and the gospel and the likeness of Christ to those around us.
2: This is Revive Our Hearts with Nancy DeMoss Wagamuse, author of Adorned. For Tuesday, July 28th, I'm Dana Gresh. Time to rejoin my dear friend Nancy as we continue our journey through the True Woman Manifesto.
3: Some of you may have seen this issue of Good Housekeeping. It came out in May of 2010. The cover article has to do with 125 women who changed our world. And one of our listeners sent me a link to an article from this issue, that feature article, and she pointed out something that was said about one of those women, 125 women who changed our world, a novelist, Virginia Woolf, who lived in the early 1900s. And this article says that Virginia Woolf reminded us in A Room of One's Own, which was one of her books, of what remarkable things women might have written throughout history if they hadn't been too burdened by household cares and society restrictions. Our listener who sent me this piece commented on the article, and she said, as I read it, I was grateful for women who had excelled and changed the world. However, I wondered what your list of 125 women who changed our lives would look like. Somehow, I'm absolutely sure that their achievements are far more lasting. I assume that your list would remind us of the incredible, lasting, powerful, and life-changing legacy women have made by sacrificing, loving, and planting life through household work and through understanding the beauty of true femininity. Well, that reminds me of the next statement we come to in the True Woman Manifesto, where it says that we will seek to establish homes that manifest the love, grace, beauty, and order of God, that provide a climate conducive to nurturing life, and that extend Christian hospitality to those outside the walls of our homes. And so today we want to talk about having life-nurturing homes, including the ministry of hospitality. The home, if you think about it, was the first institution God ever created. It is the foundational unit of society. And if the foundation is crumbling, the whole rest of the building is going to have issues. Andrew Dixon White was the co-founder of Cornell University. He lived in the 1800s, and he said, if the time should ever come when women are not Christians and houses are not homes, then we shall have lost the chief cornerstones on which civilization rests. Our homes are intended to be places that reflect God, that reflect the gospel. We need a vision for our homes. I think so many people are just doing life without thinking about why and what they're doing as it relates to their families. Our homes were intended to be visible reflections of God. They were intended to be miniatures of the kingdom of God, the household of God. In fact, the Puritans saw the family as a little church within the church. This reminds me of something I stumbled onto on the internet the other day. It was so fascinating. There's a British sculptor named Willard Wigan who makes detailed microscopic miniatures. His most recent one is a miniature of an entire church that is, you'll find this hard to believe, but it really is true. It's carved out of a single grain of sand that is set inside the eye of a needle. And you can't see it with the naked eye. They have to put it under a microscope, but when you do, it's an amazing likeness of a whole church in England, detailed. He's done other things like the Statue of Liberty and famous people. He does these microscopic miniatures. And people They come and line up at these exhibits and displays around the world to look at these through microscopes. This is, as you might imagine, slow, painstaking work. But he said, I want to show the world that the little things can be the biggest things. Your home may seem tiny and insignificant in the whole scheme of things, but it's intended to be a likeness, a miniature of the family of God, the household of God. Our homes speak. They send a message. They communicate what we really believe. They communicate what we believe more than what we say communicates what we believe. So the question is, what does your home communicate? What message does it send out about what God is like? Does it manifest his love, his grace, his beauty, and his order? Does it point people to the gospel? Does it help them see their need for a savior and make them thirsty for Christ? And let me say, by the way, as we're talking about home and nurturing, that single women are not excluded from this. All of us have the privilege of making homes, places of grace and beauty and order. And your home may be a one side of a dorm room. It may be a prison cell. It may be a palace. It may be a double wide trailer. It may be a hotel room if you live on the road, as I did for many years. I've often said home is where you sleep that night in the years when I was traveling so much. But we can make homes out of wherever God has placed us that minister grace and the gospel and the likeness of Christ to those around us. You see, God is the ultimate homemaker. And when we make homes, we reflect him. We are aliens and strangers that God has welcomed into his household of faith. He is preparing a place for us in heaven, which is his eternal home. We will feast with him there. He will be our host at that meal. The cross itself, as Christ extended his arms on that cross, wasn't he issuing, in effect, an invitation to us to live with him, to spend eternity in his home? God is a homemaker. And so we're called to be deliberate, to be intentional about building homes that honor and glorify God. And let me encourage especially you young wives and moms, from the beginning, to think about how you can make your home a welcoming, gracious, peaceable haven. First, for your husband. Welcoming when he comes home from work. You know, sometimes we make our homes spectacular havens or places of refuge for our guests, but we treat the people inside our homes like dirt. We need to treat the people in our homes as honored, esteemed guests. You might want to consider having one room or one part of your house that's ready for company. It's mostly picked up. And so you can feel comfortable to have people stop by, to bring people in, to welcome people into your home. We want to establish homes, this part of the manifesto says, that provide a climate conducive to nurturing life. We hear a lot of talk today about environmental concerns, climate change, pollution, how the environment affects the ability to sustain life. But I don't think we hear nearly enough about how lives are impacted by the climate inside our homes. That climate is affected by our attitudes, by the activities that take place in our homes, and by the general atmosphere of our homes. A climate conducive to nurturing life would be a climate of order, peace, grace, unconditional love, kindness, truth. A home where we experience the reality and the presence of Christ, where we talk about Christ, where we talk about his word, we talk about the gospel with our children. Are you gospelizing your children? I don't know if that's a word, but it is now. Are you declaring the gospel to them? Are you wait till they get to Sunday school or to their youth group and say they'll evangelize them there? Your children need to hear you talking about the things of God as a way of life. A home that is conducive to nurturing life is a home that is Christ-centered. It's word-saturated. Everything relates to him. Now, to a large extent, we as women set the climate in our homes. We're the thermostats, the ones who set the temperature. We determine what the temperature's like. And so I have to ask, what is the climate like in your home? What was the temperature when you left home today? Is it a climate that is conducive to nurturing life? Or does it stifle and kill life? What stifles life? What kills life in our homes? It's a climate of criticism, perfectionism, anger, selfishness, pride, contention, performance-based love. If that kind of climate is in your home, ask yourself, how am I contributing to that environment? Am I doing something to make the climate of our home that way with my behavior, my spirit, my actions, or my reactions? I know we have a lot of listeners who are struggling to live with a mate who doesn't know Christ and doesn't honor the Lord, or children or other relatives who are not godly. And many of you have written to share that with us and to ask us to pray for you. Let me say, you may not be able to change the behavior and the attitudes of others in your home, but by God's grace, you can change yours. You're not responsible for the choices of others or for how they act, but you and I are responsible for our own choices and for how we react to the actions of others. I want to remind you that nurturing life, creating a climate conducive to nurturing life, is not a short-term task or calling. It requires time, patience, taking the long view. Some of you are into gardening, and you know that tending flowers or plants or growing vegetables, it doesn't just happen. It takes time. It takes constant work. Am I right? Care, weeding, fertilizing, an effort to nurture life. It takes being intentional. If you're not intentional about your garden, it will get grown over and the weeds will choke out the things that you really want, the beauty, the flowers, the vegetation. If you're not intentional in your home about creating a climate that's conducive to nurturing life, the weeds of selfishness and pride and rebellion will grow up and they will choke out the life in your home. And then also just a reminder that ultimately, you cannot make your children, your family, or your friends grow spiritually. You can, by God's grace, create a climate that is conducive to nurturing life, but you can't make them grow. God's the one who does that. What you can do is create an environment that is conducive to their growing spiritually. Now, the manifesto at this point says that we will create these homes, we'll seek to establish homes that are conducive to nurturing life, and we will extend Christian hospitality to those outside the walls of our homes. Throughout the Old and New Testaments, we see that God's people were to make room in their homes and their hearts for strangers, for outsiders. They were to open their homes and their hearts. In the New Testament, we see Jesus many times sitting down at meals with publicans, with sinners, with outcasts. We see in the early church that fellowship and ministry

down barriers, of softening hearts. It's a tangible way to put hands and feet to sharing the gospel. Until recent times, hospitality was the normative practice throughout the history of the church. In fact, the words hotel, hospital, and hospice all have the same etymology or root background as the word hospitality. And those things, hotels, hospitals, and hospices, were actually developed by Christians as a means of showing hospitality, a way of responding to specific kinds of human need. The problem is we became dependent on hotels and restaurants and other forms of outside-the-home hospitality. Today, it's just become much easier to delegate hospitality to others, to just send money so someone else can do it, rather than doing it ourselves. But I want to say that using our homes for hospitality, whatever your home is, whatever size, whatever value it has monetarily, your home, showing hospitality in your home should not be the exception. It's not just some believers who are great at hospitality. It should be the norm. Now, I would recognize that some people are particularly gifted at this. I think of Debbie Titus, who has spoken at our True Woman conferences. She is the queen of hospitality. I mean, she's amazing with her hospitality. But that should not intimidate the rest of us. All of us are called to make it a part of our lifestyle. And when we do, we express God's love and God's grace to others. That's what we read in 1 Peter chapter 4, where the apostle says, above all, keep loving one another earnestly, since love covers a multitude of sins. Show hospitality to one another without grumbling. Without grumbling. I can show hospitality, but sometimes I'm like boiling underneath because things are just not going right. I'm too harried. Without grumbling. What's he saying? Don't look on it as an obligation or a duty. But instead, look on it as a privilege, an opportunity to express God's love. He goes on to say, as each has received a gift, use it to serve one another as good stewards of God's varied grace. Verse 11 of 1 Peter 4, whoever serves as one who serves by the strength God supplies. That's how you do it, through his strength. And why? In order that in everything, God may be glorified through Jesus Christ. We're not talking about entertaining people. We're talking about Christian hospitality. Now, there are a lot of myths about hospitality. I think some people assume that you have to have a big, nice house. You have to use fine china and crystal. You have to compete with the Food Network. You have to have a big budget. You have to put out a fancy, lavish spread. Your home has to be immaculate. Your kids have to be perfectly behaved. And you have to be outgoing and a great conversationalist. Let me say those are all myths. And in fact, when you focus on your house, your decor, your housekeeping, your silver, your china, that fosters a spirit of pride or self-consciousness or comparison. But when you humbly focus on Christ and on those that you're serving, it becomes a ministry. You're not trying to impress, not trying to perform, but just opening your heart to others, expressing the love of God, sharing with others what God has given to you, and welcoming others into your life. Christian hospitality is not an event you put on the calendar. Now, if you're going to bring people home for dinner, it would be good to put it on the calendar, especially, you know, like let your mate know in advance, discuss it together. But it's not so much an event as it is a lifestyle. A lifestyle of sharing, giving, kindness, giving ourselves. And I'll be the first to say that hospitality is not always easy. The first year I was in my home, we had 1,600 people come through my home. And they just weren't marching through. A lot of them spent the night. A lot of them were there for meals or for a day at a time or for Bible studies or whatever. And that's when we were tracking how many were there. Hospitality involves challenges and obstacles. There's busyness, there's fear, there's expense. Some people are naturally more introverted and private, and I would be one of those people. It's not natural for me to just, you know, mingle with a whole group of people. For those of us who are a little more reserved, hospitality can feel overwhelming or intimidating, but don't let those things become excuses. Ask God to give you the strength to serve, as he promises in 1 Peter 4 that he will. And use creativity and learn from others who express gracious hospitality. Hospitality doesn't have to be full meals. It doesn't have to be running a bed and

0: breakfast. It can be simple expressions of kindness. As I did last week or so, just taking out water and a snack to some kids who were working on my lawn. That's hospitality. It's showing grace. It can be honoring people who come into your home with notes or with fresh bouquet of flowers, making them feel special. And again, let me just remind you, start with your own family. Little touches, touches of kindness will go a long way in keeping a marriage fresh, in keeping your children wanting to be in your home. Celebrating special occasions. I see Jessica here, and we had a special birthday breakfast for Jessica. I had some things going on that week. I was up late the night before, but I managed to find some time to hang up some streamers and to get a happy birthday Jessica sign put up and to have a little bit of breakfast there. It was a blessing to her. It was a blessing to me. That's loving one another generously and graciously as God has loved us. Meals shared in the home. They don't have to be four-course meals. They can be simple. You can have somebody over for popcorn, and, you know, it doesn't have to be a big deal. You can prepare a meal together. And let me encourage you something I have found to be such a blessing. Before people leave your home, whether it's your own family, your kids leaving for school, your husband leaving for work, or guests that you've had in your home for an evening, stop to pray with and for them. I'm just wondering how many extra bedrooms we have in our homes collectively, while some people are needing a place to stay for a season of their lives, but we're too busy. I've had the great blessing over the years to have a half dozen different young married couples at different times and a variety of students and single women who have lived in my home from anywhere from a matter of weeks to months to, in some cases, a few years. And what a blessing they have been to me. They keep me adaptable and flexible. I need them there. And it's a reminder that our homes, our houses, are not places to stockpile stuff that is all going to burn someday. But our houses are tools for serving, for ministering, for cultivating life, for sharing grace. When Jesus first came to this earth, he was denied hospitality. No room in the inn. And yet he came and opened his heart, his arms, his hands, his home to us. And what an incredible privilege it is to us to open our homes and our hearts to others. And when we do, I believe we are opening our hearts and our homes to Christ himself.
1: 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Now, I don't know about you, but I'm feeling encouraged to fling my front door open just a little bit wider after that. 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Now, here's a glimpse into one of those episodes.
2: Jill Miller joined the Revive Our Hearts Ambassador Program, serving women near her home in Pennsylvania. When she visited the Revive Our Hearts offices, she discovered that the ministry used the same kind of database that she'd been using for years in the insurance industry. Jill was uniquely suited to fill a specific need at Revive Our Hearts. So Jill made a big commitment and moved to Michigan to be a full-time volunteer.
3: If you look at Moses' life, he has like three, we don't call them trimesters, but, you know, he had his growing up years, he had his sort of shepherding years, and then his final years leading the Israelites. And most of our lives are broken up into those three chunks, you know, schooling years, productive years, if you will, and retirement. I mean, it's the same kind of thing. Most people, and not just the what I'm going to call the world, but even Christians, you know, that middle section, their productive years, you know, they're having kids or a job or whatever they're doing, that's like the key, you know, and then you know, rest or whatever. That is not true for Moses. I mean, his pinnacle was leading the Israelites, his third section of his life. And my life is like that as well. This third of my life is the end game. That what might have seemed like, oh, your productive years, you know, saving money and all of that, that was just prep so that I could be financially stable enough to do this for free and also intellectually learning how to do it so I could just step into it and be useful.
1: 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Nancy says wives need to do away with the D word. 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
7: With SRN News, I'm Jason Walker. It has often been said, never make a bunch of New Yorkers mad. As we approach the 25th year, 9/11 attacks, relatives of those killed that terrible day say they do not want New York City's first Muslim mayor to attend the ceremony. Laura Winters explains.
8: It's an emotional time for the families of the innocent people killed by radical Islamic terrorists on September 11th of 2001. Some are very busy gathering signatures for a petition as they do not want New York City Mayor Zoran Mamdani to attend the annual ceremony where the names of all the victims are read out loud at Ground Zero. They're concerned about the mayor's associations with people who have minimized what happened and have even suggested America deserved the attacks. The group posting specific examples on the website change.org.
7: Ukrainian President Volodymyr Zelensky and UK Prime Minister Andy Burnham have held talks in Britain. Zelensky says Russia's effort to block trade routes through the Black Sea having a negative global impact.
9: Every blocked sea route is not a distant problem. It hurts global security. It hurts global trade, and it makes life more expensive in many, many countries.
7: President Trump has his sights set on yet another major change.
10: President Trump is calling attention to legislation aimed at ending daylight saving time.
11: Let's get rid of daylight saving time stuff, okay?
12: We have a bill in. Hopefully the Senate's going to approve that one. The House approved it, and we're going to get rid of that.
10: The measure would end the practice of changing clocks twice a year. Willie Nelson, The White House.
7: Plunging stocks in Asia, South Korea's Kospi fell more than 11%. Oil fell 1%. This is SRN News. The White House supports a WNBA player. Michael Harrington explains.
13: The Trump administration is cheering Sophie Cunningham for her opposition to men being allowed to play sports against women. The guard for the Indiana Fever is taking a lot of criticism from LGBT groups for support of bans on males joining female teams. In an interview with ESPN, Cunningham says, quote, I want to protect young girls in the locker room and young girls in sport who shouldn't have to go against biological men. Michael Harrington reporting.
7: In Austria, the birthplace of Adolf Hitler has been transformed into a police station. That, in an effort to destroy the building's appeal as a site of pilgrimage for people who actually glorify the Nazi dictator. Renovation of that building took several years. Officials say it cost more than $23 million. This is SRN News. A multi-billion dollar bridge that links the United States and Canada is now open to traffic.
14: It's the six-lane, 1.5 mile long Gordie Howe International Bridge crossing the Detroit River between the Motor City and Windsor, Ontario. It will serve as a crucial route for trade, jobs, and tourism between Canada and the U.S. The Canadians celebrated the new span with a ribbon-cutting ceremony last week after disinviting U.S. representatives amid ongoing trade friction between Washington and Ottawa. Rich Thomason reporting.
7: Historic wildfires in France and Spain forcing hundreds of thousands from their homes, heat waves and very little rainfall fueling those fires. In the meantime, fire crews still have their hands full with a series of wildfires in eastern Oregon and parts of Colorado. More details, srnnews.com.
15: 91.5 The Blessing, WHCB, Bristol Kingsport, Johnson City. Kenneth Hill here. I've been told by some folks I don't say much at the top of the hour. Well, I can't really say too much, but I can tell you that Jesus Christ, God's own Son, came to this earth and died for your sin that you might have your sins forgiven. So turn from your sin, turn to Jesus Christ, and receive Him as your personal Savior. And there will be a home in heaven for you. I can tell you that in 30 seconds.

0: 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Together, we can continue proclaiming biblical truth until the Lord returns. Sitting atop the same mountain where Jesus gave the Great Commission, Dr. Larry Spargimino explains the nature of God's promises to Israel by exploring a crucial Old Testament passage. This message is one of five great teachings filmed on location in the Holy Land. Experience the land of the Bible in a whole new way through the In the Land video project, available right now from SWRC.
1: Greetings, friends. Back in 2023, several of the staff from SWRC was able to go to Israel with a professional film crew and film several different series of Bible teaching. We brought one of those to you over a year ago. It's called Pilgrimage to Zion, featuring Bible teacher and our good friend, Larry Stamm. And now I'm privileged to introduce to you a brand new series from that Israel filming trip. It's called In the Land. This is very unique. It's a Bible prophecy conference of sorts filmed on location throughout the land of the Bible. There are five different teachers and over 90 minutes worth of teaching, all shot in 4K digital video, and it is available now. And today we're going to feature one of the teachings from our very own host of Watchmen on the Wall, Pastor Larry Spargimino. Pastor Larry sat atop Mount Arbel, which is right near the Sea of Galilee. He turns to a crucial chapter in the Old Testament as he unveils Israel's role in Bible prophecy and explores the promises that God made to Israel. So let's hear Pastor Larry, and then I'll tell you a little bit more information about this entire series and how you can get a copy of it.
2: We are having a prophecy conference, and I am pretty much on the top of Mount Arbel on the western side of the Sea of Galilee. I've done many prophecy conferences before in the last 30 years or so, but this is the only one like this. It's a delight to be here in Israel, and I do want to speak on Ezekiel chapter 36. I think it's a very important chapter in the Bible. And I want to deal with the issue. It's a question. The question is, are the promises of God to Israel in the future carnal? One of the things that I struggled with when I was a non-millennialist and believed in replacement theology was the common charge that Israel's promises are carnal. In other words, a promise of a land, a promise of a people, a promise of great riches, abundance, prosperity, and so forth. And many of the replacement theologians would say, well, those are all carnal. Israel is no longer in the picture. We need to look at Israel from the perspective of the church. The church is the test. The church is that final revelation of God. And so we throw out Israel. This is the very footing, the very foundation of replacement theology. So I want to challenge contention that the promises of God to Israel in the future kingdom are carnal and not worthy of being thought of today from the standpoint of the New Testament. And since we are New Testament Christians, the argument goes that we no longer look at Israel. So I want to look at a prophecy of Israel in Ezekiel chapter 36. I want to pretty much, as time holds, to exegete this passage. Ezekiel 36 and verse 1 says, "Also thou son of man, prophesy unto the mountains of Israel and say, Ye mountains of Israel, hear the word of the Lord. Thus saith the Lord God, because the enemy hath said against you, Aha, even the ancient high places are ours in possession." In other words, God is pretty angry that the enemy says, you're losers. You've lost out. We're taking over this land. This is our possession. And God is incensed at that because this land is given and was given and by perpetual covenant donation given to Israel and to the Jewish people. In verse 3, it says, "Therefore prophesy and say, Thus saith the Lord God, because they have made you desolate and swallowed you up on every side, that ye might be a possession unto the residue of the heathen," that is, of the nation. "And ye are taken up in the lips of talkers and are an infamy of the people." God is saying that these nations who are making great plans to come and conquer you, they have disgraced my name. They have stolen from you that which I've given to you. And therefore, I want you to give a word of prophecy to these nations to maintain my honor and glory. Now, friends, there's nothing wrong with maintaining the honor and glory of God, whether it's in the Old Testament or New Testament. So I want to point out that the motivation, and we're going to see this later on, that the motivation in this prophecy is the highest motivation possible. And that is that the honor and integrity and name of God be preserved. That's why this prophecy is given. So there's nothing carnal about that. If you want to hold up the name of God, if you want God to be respected, if you don't want to see his name taken in vain, there's nothing carnal about that. You love God, you love Jesus, you love the blessed Holy Trinity, and anybody who maligns it and speaks against it, you're unhappy with that. And then the scripture goes on in 36:5, "Therefore thus saith the Lord God, surely in the fire of my jealousy have I spoken against the residue of the heathen or nations and against all Idumea, which have appointed my land into their possession with the joy of all their heart." They've taken this with great joy. They've rejoiced that they've stolen from the Almighty God. And then in verse 6, "Thus saith the Lord God, behold, I have spoken in my jealousy and in my fury, because ye have borne the shame of the heathen," or the shame of the nations. And then the Lord goes on and says in verse 8 of chapter 36, "But ye, O mountains of Israel, ye shall shoot forth your branches and yield your fruit to my people of Israel, for they are at hand to come. For behold, I am for you, and I will turn unto you, and ye shall be tilled and sown, and I will multiply men upon you, all the house of Israel, even all of it, and the city shall be inhabited, and the way shall be builded." So God is giving a wonderful, wonderful promise to his people. He's speaking about the land. He's speaking about prosperity. He's speaking about people honoring him. That's something that God is always much concerned with. And then as we read in verse 21, it says that the Lord says, "I had pity for mine holy name." Once again, there's that great, great theme, mercy for God's name, protection for God's name, which the house of Israel has profaned among the heathen. Yes, they did sin. Yes, they did go astray. Yes, God's own people insulted him. Not only was it the nations, not only was it the heathen, it was God's own people, Israel. And that's why later on in Jeremiah chapter 32 and verse 40, we see that there is a promise of God that he will change the hearts of the people, that the people will obey him. He will make an everlasting covenant, and the word for everlasting there is olam, which really means everlasting. There are scriptures that speak about God being olam, God being everlasting. And so in verse 22, therefore say unto the house of Israel, thus saith the Lord God. Now listen to this. I do not this for your sakes, O house of Israel, but for mine holy name's sake, which you have profaned. Verse 23, and I will sanctify my great name, which was profaned among the heathen, which ye have profaned in the midst of them, and the heathen shall know. Notice that. The heathen, the nation shall know that I am the Lord, saith the Lord God, when I shall be sanctified in you, that is in Israel, before their eyes. So just think of the grandiose scope of these promises. If this is not a literal promise given, if it can be allegorized, that God has lost his honor, then the purpose of the prophecy can no longer be achieved. It has to be literally fulfilled so that the nations will know, so that the people of God will know. This has to be something real in time and space. This has to be something that you can bring your video camera, your Nikon camera, and take a picture. Take a picture of Israel as the Garden of Eden. In fact, chapter 36 and verse 33 says, thus saith the Lord God, in the day that I shall have cleansed you from all your iniquities, I will also cause you to dwell in the cities. Verse 35, and they shall say, this land that was desolate is become like the Garden of Eden, and the waste and desolate and ruined cities are become fenced and are inhabited. I maintain that these are intensely spiritual, and they're intensely spiritual, number one, because God's name has been insulted and blasphemed, and number two, that we know for all time that God wants his name to be honored. You know, you can study the names of God. God has many names in the Old Testament. They all say something very significant, something very true about God. You can learn a lot about God from his name. The reason why there are so many names for God, especially in the Old Testament, is because God is a multifaceted personality. One thought, one name cannot describe all that he is. One thought, one name cannot describe his power, his holiness, his majesty, and all of that. So there are the names of God that are given to reveal to the world what God is really like, so people might know him and believe in him and come to him and serve him and give him everything that they have, everything that they are, only through the name of God being honored. And I believe this is true. Now, let's get to another part of this prophecy. Not only is the motivation for the prophecy eternal and everlasting, but I want you to notice that this is a prophecy that speaks about what God is going to do in the hearts of the people. And this is really the center of my message, because what is God going to do? Now, notice Ezekiel 36, 25, then will I sprinkle clean water upon you, and ye shall be clean. From all your filthiness and from all your idols will I cleanse you. I don't see how you can say that that's carnal. There's no way that when God cleanses them from their filthiness, from their idolatry, when God changes their hearts, that that's carnal. That's intensely spiritual. That's something that is done by the Holy Spirit of God. It's something that's sacred, something holy, something majestic that describes the love of God for his people. not simply some external changes, not letting the beard grow longer or shorter, not putting on some special garments or dressing in a special way or using special words, but changing the very hearts of the people. Verse 26, a new heart also will I give you, and a new spirit will I put, notice, within you. And I will take away the stony heart out of your flesh, and I will give you an heart of flesh. Now notice verse 27, and I will put my spirit within you and cause you to walk in my statutes, and ye shall keep my judgments and do them. Friends, when I look at these words, I see an intense spirituality. I see the kind of inner working of God the Holy Spirit that I want in my life. I'm a New Testament Christian. I'm living in the last days. But these very promises that are being given to Israel are of the same nature. They're spiritual. They're internal. They become a motivating power that changes the very lives of these people. This is internal surgery, you might say. It's spiritual surgery. It cannot be done simply by some external works. The works of the Pharisees, the works of rabbinic Judaism is so external. This does not match that at all. Verse 28 says, and ye shall dwell in the land that I gave to your fathers. Now, I want you to notice this is very important, because here we have the land promise, which might be considered carnal. Well, it's just a piece of land on planet Earth, tied in with those spiritual promises. So I submit to you that this, the land promise, the promise of a great number of people tied in with these intensely powerful, emotional, motivating, internal promises that are wrought in the hearts of the Jews by the Holy Spirit. There's no way that properly understood these can be called carnal. Verse 29, I will also save you from all your uncleannesses. Now, that's certainly spiritual. And I will call for the corn and will increase it and lay no famine upon you. Once again, we see promises of foodstuff, corn, food, which can be considered, quote, carnal. I don't consider that carnal, but some people consider it carnal, tied in with these internal promises of spiritual renovation. Verse 31. Then shall ye remember your own evil ways and your doings that were not good, and shall loathe yourselves in your own sight for your iniquities and for your abominations. Now, this whole idea of loathing yourself, this is not something that the Pharisees did, okay? It's kind of humorous, I think, but yes, the Pharisees were very definitely carnal. They thought that by going through certain religious ritual that they were pleasing God. This is not that kind of religion. This is true religion. This is heart religion. This is the kind of religion that God has for his people. And then verse 32, the same theme comes back again that we had in verse 22. In verse 32, it says, not for your sakes do I this, saith the Lord God. Be it known unto you, be ashamed and confounded for your own ways, O house of Israel. So repeatedly, we see that God's promises for Israel are intensely personal, intensely spiritual, intensely internal. He's calling for a change, and he will bring that change.
1: Friends, we're listening to Dr. Larry Spargimino, the host of Watchmen on the Wall, as he is teaching from a crucial chapter in the book of Ezekiel, talking about the promises that God made to Israel. Is it just something that was here one day and gone the next and never to be remembered again? Or does God still have a future plan and purpose for Israel? He shares this teaching while sitting atop Mount Arbel, which is right near the Sea of Galilee. You see, what you're listening to was filmed on location in the land of the Bible. And in fact, that phrase, in the land, is the title of this brand new video resource from Southwest Radio Ministries. Just mention you would like to get a copy of the In the Land DVD. Now, friends, let's rejoin Pastor Larry as he explores more of this wonderful chapter from the book of Ezekiel.
2: And the desolate land shall be tilled. Once again, there's the land promise. Whereas it lay desolate in the sight of all that pass by, and they shall say, this land that was desolate is become like the Garden of Eden, and the waste and desolate and ruined cities are become fenced and are inhabited. Now, that might seem carnal to you, but it's not carnal to me, and it's not carnal to God, because this is a passage that speaks of God's wonderful grace and God's mercy for his people. In chapter 37, the next chapter, we won't have time to go into that, but here we see the vision of dry bones in the valley. I can imagine what the dry bones were like. White. They were in the hot Middle Eastern sun. They had no life of their own. They were dry. They were barren. And then notice in verse 11 in chapter 37, Israel says, behold, they say, our bones are dried and our hope is lost. We are cut off for our parts. There is that hopelessness, that lack of a reason to live. And then verse 12 gives the reason to the Jewish people. Therefore prophesy and say unto them, thus saith the Lord God, behold, O my people, I will open your graves and cause you to come out of your graves and bring you into the land of Israel. And ye shall know that I am the Lord when I have opened your graves, O my people, and brought you up out of your graves. Verse 14, and shall put my spirit in you, and ye shall live, and I shall place you in your own land. Then shall ye know that I, the Lord, have spoken it and performed it, saith the Lord. You know, as I look at these wonderful promises for Israel, my whole attitude toward the Old Testament has changed. It's been a wonderful pilgrimage for me. I've traveled a great distance theologically. I've always believed in doctrines such as the grace of God, justification by faith, the Trinity. I believe that God is a triune Father, Son, and Holy Spirit, three different persons, but one eternal Godhead. I've always believed that, but my eschatology was always off, and I think that's a serious problem. You know, friends, when you come to read prophecy and to understand prophecy, don't be afraid of prophecy. So many times in the book of Revelation, there'll be a prophecy that's given that seems very hard to understand, but then a little bit later on, it tells you what it means. So always look for God's explanation. And my great hope in my books, and especially Preterism on Trial and also No Uncertain Future, I speak about prophecy, I speak about my pilgrimage, coming to see the truth of the Word of God. I know that there's one very well-known pastor. I don't want to mention his name. His father, it was a great man of God. He recently departed, but his son made a statement, not too long ago, that we can do without the Old Testament. And I think that is tragic. We cannot do without the Old Testament. All scripture is given by inspiration of God and is profitable. God didn't give the scripture just to hear himself speak. He gave it for our profit. And friends, when we come to the point where we can look at the whole Word of God and we say, I love this book, I want to understand this book, I want to proclaim this book in Sunday school, I want people to see and to know the great truths that are therein, I think that's the promise that God has for us if we study his word. So I want to remind you that, you know, when the scripture was originally given, most of it was prophetic. And of course, a lot of it has already been fulfilled. We have such a thing as fulfilled prophecy. For example, the virgin birth, Isaiah 7:14. And then we come to the New Testament, we come to Matthew chapter 1, it's quoted, and it was fulfilled. And we notice that those ancient prophecies that were given a long time ago, we've noticed the method of their fulfillment. How have they been fulfilled? They've been literally fulfilled. And so that tells me that those prophecies that have not yet been fulfilled will be fulfilled literally in the future. So I pray that you'll want to come to Israel. There are a lot of historical sites in Israel. I love it. I love history. I love about the Romans and about the Hasmoneans and about the intertestamental times and so forth. But if you understand what I've just shown you from the book, from the Word of God, you will look at Israel not simply as a museum piece, okay? All of this is gone in the past. You will look at Israel as an object lesson where God is going to declare his glory for the future. This barren land, this land that has been surrounded by enemies, this land that has been fought in and that has been raped and robbed and burned and battle upon battle upon battle, the glory of God is going to come upon this land and this people. Now, I believe that that's after the rapture of the church, because God has a plan for the church, and it's different than God's plan for Israel. I think we need to make that very important distinction. If we don't make that distinction, we get confused. In fact, I remember looking at some of the old editions of the King James Bible over some of those passages in Isaiah that speak about Israel's future, but then the heading on the top of the page says, God's plan for the church. No, no, no. That's not God's plan for the church. That's God's plan for Israel. And his plan is real and will be fulfilled. So I want to challenge you to remember that Israel has a future. And Israel has a glorious future. And not only will Israel's glorious future be manifest, it will be manifested so that, number one, the heathen or the nations will know the Lord is really God. And so that his own people, the people of Israel, will honor him and respect him as God. What could be a greater motivation for God to operate? I think that's as spiritual as anything you and I could ever imagine.
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3: And a very pleasant good morning, everybody. Welcome to our Tuesday get-together. It is July 28th, 2026. I hope you had a good night of rest and are ready to get rolling this morning. Let's find out about today's forecast as we say good morning to staff meteorologist Mike Cox.
4: Well, thank you, Mark. Good morning, everybody. It looks like we're going to have a lot of clouds around the area today as a cold front approaches and moves through by the end of the afternoon. So expect some scattered showers and storms, and also expect some heavy rain that will be possible with that. And strong to severe storms are even possible, too. So be aware of that as you go through the day today. We'll have a high of 86 degrees. Now, tonight it'll be partly cloudy. Some scattered showers and storms are still possible as that front will still be close. We'll have lows tonight around 66 degrees.
5: With SRN News, I'm Jason Walker. Ukrainian leader Volodymyr Zelensky says Ukraine-UK relations remain very strong in the face of global challenges as he met with the new Prime Minister, Andy Byrne.
6: Our relationship with the UK is stronger than ever, and I thank Andy for his commitment to this partnership and for giving so much attention to defense and to our security.
5: The two leaders met Monday at a British naval base in Portsmouth. Philippine President Ferdinand Marcos Jr. is blasting China in his State of the Union address. He says that government will defend a 2016 arbitration. His government will defend a 2016 arbitration ruling that invalidated Beijing's expansive claims in the disputed South China Sea. A Secret Service agent arrested for allegedly participating in a severe college hazing.
7: Florida authorities have arrested a U.S. Secret Service agent and two other men on felony charges, saying they committed brutal beatings as part of a fraternity hazing ritual. One of the defendants, 29-year-old Marquez Christopher Pinder, is an agent in the Miami field office and is now on administrative leave. Pinder and the two other defendants are charged with felony hazing, aggravated battery, and attempted manslaughter. Pinder's arrest warrants says a University of Miami graduate student and another young man required hospitalization for severe injuries after they were beaten with paddles and canes in April. I'm Lisa Dwyer.
5: Tornado touching down in northeastern Wisconsin Monday. Widespread damage in Appleton and the community of Menasha. This is SRN News.
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We need to get back to the basics of life. That's the group for him. Coming up at 5:45, it's the teaching ministry of Bible Basics. Dr. Donald Drake, your host, will continue his great Bible word series. Today, the word is habitation. At 6 o'clock, Dr. Kenneth Hill will join us for prayer time, a terrific way to start your Tuesday. 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
1: For the Lord God is our sun and shield. 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

0: 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We are studying great words of the Bible. Today's lesson is number 100, and our word for today is grief, a subject to which all persons can relate. 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
1: Our word for today is grief. Would you believe that this simple word occurs over 30 times in the Bible, and 27 of those times are in the Old Testament? Those 27 times that the word occurs in the Old Testament are the translation of at least 9 different words. Obviously, each of these words has a little different meaning, illustrating the difficulty of translating the words from one language into another. These words are many times translated by a different word in our English Bible. You may wonder why the translators would translate the same Hebrew word by many different English words. The context will often suggest a little different interpretation of the word to fit into the passage. The underlying word would mean the same thing, but the translation makes the word fit better into that passage. The first time that the word grief appears in the Bible is in the book of Genesis, chapter 26, verse 34 and verse 35. And Esau was 40 years old when he took to wife Judith, the daughter of Beeri the Hittite, and Bashemath, the daughter of Elon the Hittite, which were a grief of mind unto Isaac and to Rebekah. This was before the law was given, but the principle of not intermarrying outside of the family of God had already been established. Remember, when Abraham sent his servant to get a bride for Isaac, he went a long ways to get someone who would meet this standard. Jacob had gone off to the house of Laban with the instructions to get a wife from the family there. Esau married this Hittite girl as a direct affront to his parents. He was a man who was unhappy with his family, unhappy with his circumstances, and out to show everyone that he was going to do his own thing. This principle has never changed. God still expects his children to marry his children. It is almost impossible for a child of God to live a Christian life when married to a person of the world. There is nothing that a person who becomes a Christian later on can do to change this, but the choice of a mate is there for the person who already knows Christ. There is no excuse for ignoring this, since it is so clearly stated in God's Word. Many people indicate that they can't help themselves because they have fallen in love. That is ridiculous. A believer should be committed to not dating an unbeliever. Failing to follow this clear principle will not only bring grief to the parents as it did to Isaac and Rebekah, but it will bring distress and conflict into the home. There will be unhappiness there. Let me say a word to someone who has already done this and is now married to an unbeliever. God takes you where you are now, and He wants you to love Him and serve Him with all your heart. There is no way to turn back the clock. And you must be at peace with God and be faithful to Him, and He will use you just where you are. Now is now, and whatever is past, God is a forgiving and a loving God who wants to use all of His children and have them be faithful to Him. You can work hard now to be the kind of believer you should be and lead your mate to Jesus Christ. The word that is translated grief is practically the same word that is translated bitter in describing the waters of Marah. It brought bitterness to Isaac and Rebekah, causing them grief. That water was so bitter that the children of Israel felt they could not swallow it. That was the kind of bitterness

0: that Isaac and Rebekah were feeling about Esau. It had to do with much more than just the girl that Esau married. A person who appears to have the right to feel grief is Job. He had lost everything that he had in this world, yet he trusted God. His story is an amazing story of courage and fortitude under very trying circumstances. When Job's friends first came to him, they could see the grief that Job was feeling. It was a grief that could best be described as pain. No one could have had the experience of Job and not felt pain. Job 2:13 reads, "So they sat down with him upon the ground 7 days and 7 nights, and none spake a word unto him, for they saw that his grief or pain was very great." His grief was so obvious that his friends could see it. All they had to do was look, and they could tell that Job was in pain. We know that pain is the result of sin, but all pain is not bad, and certainly pain is not sin, even though pain is the result of sin. The Lord promised that the woman would feel pain in childbirth because of the curse. Job felt pain here because of losing his family, losing his house, losing his livestock, and losing his health. If he did not feel pain, there would be something wrong with him. His friends had been miserable failures at comfort. Later in Job 16:6, Job would say, "But I would strengthen you with my mouth, and the moving of my lips should assuage your grief. Though I speak, my grief is not assuaged. And though I forbear, what am I eased?" Job is telling his friends that if they were in his place, he would help them, but they were not helping him at all. His pain or grief is not eased. Hannah was another person who felt grief. She was childless while an adversary wife was having children. The other wife was really giving her a bad time. 1 Samuel 1:6 describes this. "And her adversary also provoked her sore, for to make her fret, because the Lord had shut up her womb." The word that is translated fret is translated by either the word grief or sorrows almost every other time that it occurs in the Bible. This verse then is saying that this lady is giving Hannah grief because she did not have children. Those who saw Hannah thought that she was drunk because her grief appeared to have overcome her. She assured everyone that she was not drunk, but that she bore a big problem. She said in verse 16, "Count not thine handmaid for a daughter of Belial, for out of the abundance of my complaint and grief have I spoken hitherto." Being a daughter of Belial would indicate drunkenness, but Hannah was not drunk. She was just pouring out her heart to God and promising God that if he gave her a son, she would give that son back to God. Never forget who the giver of life is. One of the tragedies of abortion is that people are taking that which God, the giver of life, has given and murdering it. It is just that simple. Hannah is a great example of a person who makes a promise to God and keeps it. When she said that her son would serve God, she meant it. Samuel went on to be one of the great leaders of his land and a wonderful testimony to the faithfulness of God to those who keep their promise to him. In Psalm 6:7, David pours out his heart to God. The word that is used for grief in this verse really speaks of anger. David is not angry with God, but his sorrow is for his enemies, and what anger there is vented against them. The verse reads, "Mine eye is consumed because of grief. It waxeth old because of all mine enemies." You get the feeling that he is frustrated and angry because of his circumstances. Notice, though, that his confidence is in God right where it should be. It should be no surprise that Jeremiah speaks of his sorrow. He says in Jeremiah 45:3, "Thou didst say, Woe is me now, for the Lord hath added grief to my sorrow. I fainted in my sighing, and I find no rest." Grief is an encompassing thing. It is hard to live in this world because this world is bound by sin. This world is no friend of grace. We must keep our confidence in God and see that he is still in charge. No matter how the people of this world live and act, there is a day coming when all who haven't trusted Christ shall pay the price for their sin. All who have been born again will spend eternity with the Heavenly Father. Our hearts should be broken as we look at the way those around us are living their lives. They need to know the Savior too. I trust that you do today. It would be terrible to have heard the truth and rejected it. Jeremiah emphasizes this in the book of Lamentations when he writes in chapter 3, verses 31 through 33, "For the Lord will not cast off forever, But though he cause grief, yet will he have compassion, according to the multitude of his mercies. For he doth not afflict willingly, nor grieve the children of men. Men may feel grief, but God will always have compassion. Remember when Jonah finally went to Nineveh, and the people of that city repented, and God withheld judgment? Jonah said to God, that was why he didn't want to go to Nineveh in the first place. He said that he knew God would forgive them if they repented. The whole world needs to hear this. God will forgive you if you repent and believe. Trust the Savior today. Jeremiah says that God does not afflict willingly nor grieve the children of men. He only does what he has to do. God cannot and will not allow sin into his dwelling place. There is a sad story in the New Testament. The rich young ruler came to Jesus. He wanted to know what he needed to do to inherit eternal life. Jesus told him all the things he would know already. The rich young ruler said that he had done all of those things. Jesus' response is somewhat of a surprise. He said to the young man that he needed to sell all that he had and give it to the poor. A person is not saved by selling what he has and giving it to the poor. What Jesus was telling the young man was that his possessions were standing between him and the Lord. He could not trust the Savior because he had too much and wanted to hold on to it all. If you can't give it up, then you can't leave it behind and follow Jesus. The Bible says that when the young man heard this command, that he went away sorrowful. Listen to Mark 10:22. And he was sad at that saying, and went away grieved, for he had great possessions. That is sorrow and grief. He could not part with what he had here in order to gain eternal life. Jesus sadly watched the young man go down the road with his head hung low. It doesn't matter how much you have. You can't hold on to it and follow the Savior. Are you willing to give him your all today? Peter felt grief when the Lord asked him 3 times if he loved him. It is always hard to hear the questions from the Lord because he knows the answers before he asks them. Peter was learning what it means to really follow. How many times did the Lord say to Peter, "Follow me"? We really only need to hear that command once, and then do it. Later, Peter would write in 1 Peter 1:6, "Wherein ye greatly rejoice, though now for a season, if need be, ye are in heaviness through manifold temptations." Peter had experienced all the tests and felt the grief one will experience when he comes up short on the answers. Once complete commitment has been made to Christ, then Peter says that we will rejoice, and we will greatly rejoice. There is one grief that we don't want to see or cause. Ephesians 4:30 says, "And grieve not the Holy Spirit of God, whereby ye are sealed unto the day of redemption." This is not just talking about sadness for the Holy Spirit, but it is talking about our allowing the old man within us to block the work of the Holy Spirit. Verses 31 and 32 of Ephesians 4 describe the kind of life that should be true for the one who walks in the Spirit of God. "Let all bitterness and wrath and anger and clamor and evil speaking be put away from you with all malice, and be ye kind one to another, tenderhearted, forgiving one another, even as God for Christ's sake hath forgiven you." When this is true, you will not be grieving the Holy Spirit, and you will be allowing the Spirit of God to take control of your life. How about you? Who's in charge in your body today?
1: 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This is one in a series of studies on great words of the Bible by our associate teacher, Dr. Donald Drake. This has been a production of Bible Basics International, Dr. Eugene Priddy, President. And I'm your announcer, Ken Anderson. 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

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It's time for our prayer time get together. Welcome in to prayer time here on WHCB 91.5 The Blessing. Kenneth Hill is my name, and I am your host here on WHCB, Bristol, Kingsport, Johnson City. I want to refer to an article. Actually, this article is taken from a book by R.A. Torrey. R.A. Torrey, of course, was part of the Moody Bible Institute effort, an evangelist, a pastor, and quite a revivalist. And he wrote many books. One is called The Voice of God in the Present Hour. And what I want to do today, Lord willing, is at least introduce the topic of Jesus, the Wonderful. Not Jesus, a wonderful Savior. Not Jesus, a wonderful being. Not Jesus, a wonderful God. Just Jesus, the Wonderful. Now, the reason for that is because in Isaiah chapter 9, verse 6, his name shall be called Wonderful. Let's read it. For unto us a child is born, unto us a son is given, and the government shall be upon his shoulder, and his name shall be called Wonderful, Counselor, the Mighty God, the Everlasting Father, the Prince of Peace. The prophet Isaiah, with a mind that was illumined by the Holy Spirit, looked down 740 years into the future and saw the coming of Jesus of Nazareth, and he uttered the words of our text from Isaiah 9:6. In them is wrapped up a world of meaning concerning the divine glory, the matchless character, and the wonderful offices of our Lord. But we're going to have to limit our thought to one clause in this great verse for this series. It's called, His name shall be called Wonderful. That's the phrase. His name shall be called Wonderful. In the Bible, names have meaning, especially when applied to God the Father, God the Son, or God the Holy Spirit. The name is a revelation of what one is. Jesus is called Wonderful because he is wonderful. First, Jesus is wonderful in his nature. Second, Jesus is wonderful in his character. And third, Jesus is wonderful in his work. Let's take the subheading, Jesus is wonderful in his nature. Jesus Christ is a divine being. He is divine, that is, God, in the sense in which no other man is divine. The Bible, both the Old and the New Testament, is full of that great truth. He most unhesitatingly made the claim throughout his ministry. In Mark 12:6, after speaking of the Old Testament prophets as servants, he speaks of himself as the beloved Son of God and the only Son of God. In John 10:30, Christ says, I and my Father are one. In John 14:9, he goes so far to say that he that hath seen me hath seen the Father. And in John 5:23, he says, all men should honor the Son even as they honor the Father. The Apostle John said of Jesus in the opening verses of his gospel, in the beginning was the Word. And the Word was with God, and the Word was God. The same was in the beginning with God. All things were made by him, and without him was not anything made that was made. John 1, verses 1 through 3. In verse 14 he says, and the Word, that is, the Word that was in the beginning, and that was with God, and was God, was made flesh and dwelt among us, and we beheld his glory, the glory as of the only begotten Son, only begotten of the Father, full of grace and truth.
After the resurrection of our Lord Jesus, the apostle Thomas fell at the feet of Christ and cried out, "My Lord and my God." That's recorded in John 20:28. The apostle Paul said of Christ that in him dwelleth all the fullness of the Godhead bodily, in Colossians 2:9. Paul also wrote of him in Romans 9:5, and he said that Christ is over all, God blessed forever. The apostle Peter in Acts 10:36 said of Christ, "He is Lord of all." The author of the Epistle to the Hebrews said of Christ, "Who being the brightness of his glory," that is God's glory, "and the express image of his," that is God's person, "and that he upholds all things by the word of his power." That's in Hebrews 1:3. The Apostle Paul in Philippians 2:6 says that before he became man, he existed originally in the form of God. If the Bible makes anything as plain as daylight, it makes it plain that our Lord Jesus is a divine being with all the attributes, the glory, the majesty, and the power that belong to Almighty God. He is Almighty God. Well, then, might the prophet Isaiah, in his inspired vision of the coming Christ Jesus, cry out, "His name shall be called Wonderful." He is wonderful, most wonderful, wonderful beyond description, wonderful beyond conception. The wonderfulness of his being and nature will be the object of our glad and adoring contemplation, the theme of our highest praises and adoration throughout the endless aeons that are to come, that is, throughout eternity. But there's another wonderful thing about that nature of Jesus. While he is divine, he is at the same time a real human being. In the beginning was the Word, and the Word was with God, and the Word was God, but the Word was made flesh and dwelt among us. He was the only begotten Son of God. But he, that is Christ Jesus, is at the same time the Son of Man. He is, Paul tells us in 1 Timothy 2:5, the mediator between God and men, the man, Christ Jesus. Do you ask, how are the perfect deity and perfect humanity united in Christ Jesus? I do not know. Neither do I know how spirit and body are united in myself, but I know that they are. I do not know how the divine nature that I received in the new birth is united with the physical and intellectual and moral nature that I received in my natural, my physical birth. But I know that it is. And so also I know that Jesus is perfectly divine and perfectly human. And that's why the prophet can say, "His name shall be called Wonderful." Now, when I began today, I told you that Jesus is wonderful in his nature, he's wonderful in his character, and he's wonderful in his work. And we're going to attempt to discuss the wonderful character of Jesus Christ in our next prayer time. Right now, let's go to prayer, shall we? Heavenly Father, it is with thanksgiving and humility that we come before your throne with the authority that's been given us by Jesus Christ, our Lord. We thank you for salvation through Jesus Christ, and we thank you for your invitation for all of us who follow Christ to come to your very throne. And we bring to you our adoration, our thanksgiving, and we also bring our petitions to you today. And I would ask you on behalf of these that are praying with me now that you would meet the needs of each and every one. Lord, I know that we have some folks that have some major, major needs, physical as well as emotional and spiritual. And I ask you to meet those today. And I ask you to meet the physical needs, our provision, for the work of WHCB today, as well as for our listeners.
And I thank you for that, Lord. I do that in the name that's above all names, the name of Jesus Christ, our Lord and Savior, and soon coming King. Amen.

0: Praise to the Lord, the Almighty, the King of creation. It's our Tuesday get-together. It's July the 28th. Thank you for being with us. We're so grateful for your continued prayers and support for 91.5 FM. God has been so good to work in the hearts of listeners to give in a great way here in the summer weeks, and that's always a real challenge. And God is faithful to provide, and He uses people just like you as we continue to wrap up that $50,000 matching gift. And we're so grateful to the Lord for how He has provided and continues to do so. 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
2: Chris, we don't know. The location of the Garden of Eden is forever lost. After Adam and Eve were expelled from the garden, God placed an angel to guard the entrance so that no one could go there again. There is no such place on earth that's guarded by a fearsome angel. The Bible does tell us, however, that in the days of Noah, the world was totally restructured by that great flood. All landmarks of the previous world were destroyed. The earth was completely restructured by that flood, so we wouldn't expect to find the Garden of Eden. While the names of the rivers that are given in Genesis do correspond to modern-day river names, they don't actually correspond to any known rivers. Chris, let's go back to Genesis and think carefully about what it teaches there.
1: 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I'm Chris O'Brien. Thanks for tuning in.
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4: 91.5, the blessing weather.
5: I'm meteorologist Mike Cox. It will be a mostly cloudy Tuesday. We're going to have scattered showers and storms, especially in the afternoon today. Heavy rain, of course, will be possible with these strong to severe storms, maybe damaging winds possible with the storms as they go through this afternoon. We'll have a high of 86. Tonight, partly to mostly cloudy skies. We'll have scattered showers and storms as well. While the front is close, we'll have a low of 66. That front will be gone tomorrow. We'll have a sunny day and a high of 84.

Am I My Brother's Keeper? That's music from Rich Mullins. Coming up at the bottom of the hour, we join Pastor Greg Laurie for a message from God's Word today, and he'll be encouraging believers in their walk and their growth in the Lord Jesus Christ. We continue now with music from Casting Crowns, Lord, Your Love is Extravagant.

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1: A growing believer will delight in and love the Word of God. 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
2: 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It feeds our souls. And Pastor Greg Laurie says it's good to have a hearty meal.
1: The Bible restores you. The Bible refreshes.

Ever been so hungry you felt weak? Not just hunger pangs, not just in a hangry mood. You actually felt sluggish and powerless. Food is at the top of your mind. Well, we can start to feel weak spiritually, but so many times our spiritual food isn't at the top of our minds. Today on A New Beginning, Pastor Greg Laurie points out just what God's Word does for the weary traveler on the road of life. We'll see, it gives us actual power for living, and we shouldn't deprive ourselves.

0: 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Listen, if you want to be a growing Christian, if you want to be a successful Christian, if you want to be a believer that brings forth spiritual fruit, as Jesus says he wants us to bring forth, then you need to be a Bible-studying Christian. And as a believer, we are either progressing or we're regressing. We're either going forward or we're going backwards. And the moment we stop the forward momentum is when we begin the backward regression. I read not long ago about a coach, a guy who trains people for a living. And most of his clients were quite overweight, some 60, 70 pounds overweight. This guy, this trainer, was in perfect shape, washboard abs, ate the right foods, loved to exercise. And he really couldn't relate to what his clients were going through. So this guy decided to intentionally put on 70 pounds to see what it was like. And so he started by changing his diet from the foods he used to eat to fattening foods. For instance, for breakfast, he had Captain Crunch cereal, and then he would have a snack. It would be banana bread, and he would have chicken Alfredo pasta for dinner and lots of corn dogs and donuts in between. By the way, this diet sounds really good to me, except the Captain Crunch cereal. I could live without that, but all the rest, this sounds amazing. Well, it was exhilarating to him because at first there was no difference in his body. He still looked good, but then he noticed the first thing to go were the abs. And then he started getting flabby. Then he found that his blood pressure was going up. He was tired all the time. He found himself lethargic and depressed. And to me, this is the picture of what it's like when we start going in the wrong direction spiritually. Instead of eating the nutritious message of God's word, we fill our lives with spiritual junk food. So when that happens, you need a restart. You need a reboot. You need a refresh. And I want to talk to you about the refreshing power of the word of God, because the reality is, as believers, we all have those moments when we stumble, when we trip up, when we make that wrong decision, we think that wrong thought, and we need to repent. We need to reboot. We need to be revived and refreshed. And that's what we're going to be focusing on together, because you want to build your life as a Christian on Christ and his word. At the end of the Sermon on the Mount, Jesus gave this summary statement in Matthew 7. Whoever hears these words of mine and puts them into practice, he is a wise man who builds his house on the rock. And the rain came down, and the streams rose, and the winds blew and beat against the house, but it did not fall because its foundation was on the rock. But then Christ goes on to say, whoever hears these sayings of mine and does not put them into practice, he is a foolish man who builds his house on the sand. And the rain came down, and the streams rose, and it fell with a great crash. Look, every life is going to be tested. Every one of us is going to face storms in life as followers of Jesus. So make sure you're built on the right foundation, which is a relationship with Jesus himself and, of course, on God's word. Don't build your Christian experience on experience. Don't build your faith on your fickle emotions. Build your life on Christ and his word. Because as you read, study, memorize, and dig into the word of God, it will refresh you. Psalm 19, verse 7 says, the law of the Lord is perfect, converting the soul. The testimony of the Lord is sure, making wise the simple. The word that the psalmist uses there for converts means to revive, to restore, and to transform. Now, when we say the law of the Lord, that could just as easily be translated the word of the Lord or simply the Bible. In other words, the Bible restores you. The Bible refreshes you. The Bible transforms you. I can think of so many times in my life where my mind was going in the wrong direction. Have you ever been gripped by fear, worry, or anxiety and found by just quoting the right scripture that it sort of righted you? Or when you're dealing with pain or with grief, I compare it to being out on the ocean Have you ever gone over the falls, like going over the front of a wave, and you're in white water? It's like you're in a washing machine, and you don't know which way is up. So if you have a boogie board or some surfboard and a leash attached to your ankle, you know one thing is certain. That boogie board, that flotation device will always go to the surface because people have become disoriented when they've gone over the falls, especially if the wave is big, and they don't know which way is up. And instead of going up, they go down. So here's what you do. If you've got that leash, grab the leash and go in the direction of your surfboard or your boogie board and get your head above the water and get a gulp of air because a new set of waves might be coming. That's grief. It just turns you upside down. You don't know what to think. You don't know what's going on. Your emotions are running amok. Grab the leash. What is the leash? The leash is the word of God. And it pulls me to the surface. And I can get my eyes on Jesus for a moment, and it can get me sorted out and back in alignment with God again. How important the Word of God is in our life. The Word of God restores us. It refreshes us. It transforms us. Listen to this. Success or failure in the Christian life depends on how much of God's Word you get into your life on a regular basis and how obedient you are to it. Let me repeat that for emphasis. Success or failure in the Christian life depends on how much of God's word you get into your life on a regular basis and how obedient you are to it. God told his people back in the book of Joshua, if they want to succeed spiritually, they needed to constantly be looking at his word. Joshua 1:8, it said, this book of the law, or the word of God, shall not depart from your mouth. Meditate in it day and night that you may observe to do according to all that is written in it. And if you do this, your way will be prosperous and you will have good success. Listen, a growing believer will delight in and love the word of God. You'll love it. It's not like you'll dread reading it. You look forward to reading it. Psalm 1, describing the happy man, says, happy is the man that doesn't walk in the counsel of the ungodly or stand in the way of sinners or sit in the seat of the scornful, but his delight is in the word of the Lord, and in it does he meditate day and night. The psalmist said in Psalm 119, how I love your commandments, Lord. They give my life back to me because your unfailing love and your words are true.
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3: I just want to say hi, Pastor Greg. I am writing to you from Dulag Christian Fellowship, a small but growing church here in Dulag, Leyte, Philippines. 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Many of our Bible studies and Sunday messages are inspired by your teaching style. We often adopt your outlines into Tagalog and Warai, our local dialects, so that people in our community can easily understand the gospel. Through your teachings, many here in Dulag are being strengthened and lives are being changed. We are praying for you, your family, and your team that the Lord will continue to use you powerfully for His glory. Maraming salamat po, Pastor Greg, for your faithfulness in preaching God's word.
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1: Well, today, Pastor Greg is presenting his message on the importance of Scripture, called the refreshing power of the Word of God.
0: How do you know the Bible is the Word of God? Sometimes we'll doubt it. Can I believe the Bible? Can I be certain that this really is God's word to me? So if you have a Bible, why don't you just grab it right now and hold on to it? Maybe it's an app on your tablet or your phone, but I want you to think about this book that we call the Bible. This is God's message to us. Technically speaking, the Bible is not one book, but it's actually 66 different books written over a 1,500-year span of time. Its words were written by authors, 40 of them, all told, from every walk of life, kings, peasants, philosophers, fishermen, statesmen, and scholars. Yet all of the authors of the Bible write about one primary theme, and that theme is God's redemption of mankind. And each one of these individuals was inspired by God to write these words. 2 Peter 1:20 says, "You must understand, no prophecy in Scripture came about by the prophets themselves as they wanted to prophesy, but it was the Holy Spirit who moved the prophets to speak from God." How do I know the Bible is the Word of God? Here's one point. I know the Bible is the Word of God because it gave me the experience it claimed it would give me. Now, don't say, "Well, Greg, you shouldn't build your life on experience." This is just one of many points as to why I believe the Bible is the Word of God. But I believe it because everything the Bible promised to me was true. Everything the Bible says to me, I have found to be true. For instance, the Bible says God would forgive me of my sin. 1 John 1:9 says, "If I will confess my sin, he's faithful and just to forgive me my sins and cleanse me from all unrighteousness." So I read that verse and I said, "Lord, cleanse me of my sin." One of the first things I remember experiencing as a brand new Christian was the sensation of having a massive weight removed from me. Now, I didn't know what I'd just done. I prayed and asked Jesus into my life. I had read that I should cast all of my care upon him, for he cared for me. I hadn't read any verses yet, but I remember feeling this weight lifted off of me. That was God forgiving me of my sins. The Bible says to me, "If any man be in Christ, he is an altogether different kind of person. The old things have passed away. Behold, everything becomes fresh and new." I became a different person after I gave my life to Christ. I saw that change inside of me, and I knew it was real. I tried to be a better person. I wanted to be a more caring person. I wanted to be different than I was, but I couldn't change myself. And suddenly, with Christ living in me and reading the Word of God, I saw that these things happened for me as the Bible said they would. I read in the Bible that God could give to me a peace that passes all human understanding. Because in Philippians we read, "Don't worry about anything, pray about everything, and the peace of God that passes all human understanding will keep your heart and mind in Christ Jesus." Have you experienced that peace that passes all understanding? Number two, I believe the Bible is the Word of God and that it is true because it's confirmed by science. Now, some of you might be thinking, "No, Greg, you're wrong. Science and the Bible contradict each other." That's not necessarily true. People over the years have scoffed at the Bible, saying it's so unscientific. You know, the people that believe the Bible, they're fools. And well, it's actually the Bible that told us that the Lord sits on the circle of the earth. It's the Bible that told us the earth was round, not flat, as many of the experts thought at one stage in human history. It's the Bible that tells us and told us that the stars in the sky were innumerable. But of course, astronomers said, "Well, that's ridiculous.

stretch forth the heavens into a limitless expanse which can never be measured, and filled it with stars which are as numerous as the sands upon the seashore. So the Bible was ahead of science in many ways. But listen, the Bible is not a scientific textbook. If it were, it would be much larger and much less comprehensible. The objective of the scripture is not to tell us how the heavens go, but how to go to heaven and how to know God. Here's another point. The Bible is true because it's the one book that dares to predict the future. Not once. Not twice, but hundreds of times with 100% accuracy. Think of all the scriptures in the Old Testament that pointed to the arrival of the Messiah. The Bible told us in the Old Testament, Messiah would be born of a virgin. He'd be born in Bethlehem. He would be crucified. And the Bible said in the Old Testament, he would be crucified before the actual act of crucifixion even existed. The Bible is the one book that tells us what is coming in our future as well. I'm not talking about Nostradamus here or the Mayan prophecies. I'm talking about a reliable source. And that really is the mark of a true messenger from God or a book that comes from God. Can it predict the future? And the answer with the Bible is yes. Then I could go on and talk a lot about how archaeology confirms the Bible. It doesn't contradict it. It seems like whenever there's a new archaeological find, it confirms what the Bible said. And I could talk about so many things happening in our world right now that are fulfillments of Bible prophecy, the turmoil in the Middle East, and much, much more. As we're reminded in 2 Timothy 3, all scripture is inspired by God. Or another translation says, all scripture is breathed by God.

0: Pastor Greg Laurie with insights on why we can rely on the Bible as the Word of God. Our message today on A New Beginning is titled, The Refreshing Power of the Word of God, and there's more to come. We've talked a lot about the Bible, God's love letter to His children, and how He cares for His kids. Well, Pastor Greg has a further comment he wanted to share.
1: So as you've been listening today, maybe you've thought to yourself, man, I wish I had this relationship with God that is being talked about. Well, you can. He's only a prayer away. You see, becoming a Christian, it doesn't take years. It doesn't take months. It doesn't take weeks. It doesn't even take hours. It can happen in a moment. That's how it happened for me. I just heard the gospel, and all of a sudden, I realized this is all true. And maybe you've realized that as well. Let me ask you, would you like Jesus Christ to come into your life? Would you like Him to forgive you of your sin? Would you like this relationship with God we've been talking about today? If so, why don't you just pray a simple prayer with me? Say this to God, Lord Jesus, I know that I'm a sinner, but I know that You're the Savior who died on the cross for my sin and rose again from the dead. Jesus, I turn from my sin, and I choose to follow You from this moment forward as my Savior and Lord, as my God and friend. Thank You for hearing this prayer. And I ask this in Jesus' name. Amen. Hey, did you just pray that prayer? If so, I want to send you at no charge what we call a New Believer's Bible. Here's Dave to tell you more. And let me just say, congratulations. You've made the right decision.
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0: Well, Pastor Greg, George Whitfield's story is told in this new movie, A Great Awakening, which we're making available to our listeners right now. He was an itinerant evangelist in the 18th century. He traveled throughout the 13 colonies preaching the gospel. And for 30 years, he did this. I'm thinking you and old George might have had a lot to talk about.
8: Yes. Well, yeah, there's some similarities between us. You know, I didn't have a voice like his, that's for sure. His voice was so powerful, he could be heard in person by 25,000 people without amplification. I can't even imagine that. You know, there was one year we were doing a Harvest Crusade, and for some reason, the sound went out. Well, we found out later what it was. Someone unplugged the PA system. It was as simple as that. They unplugged it. But anyway, So I'm in the middle of preaching. In fact, I'm at the end of my message, getting ready to give the invitation, and the sound goes off, and I thought I'll speak anyway. No one could hear me. No one. It was so hard. But I think of George Whitfield and that booming voice that God gave him. But George was called to be an evangelist. I'm called to do the same. An evangelist is someone that proclaims the gospel and calls people to Christ. And I think it's an important role in the church. In more contemporary times, Billy Graham is the name that comes to mind as the great evangelist that God used in our nation. Well, go back a few years, in fact, go back a lot of years to the 1700s, and the Billy Graham of his day, George Whitfield, reached people. In fact, he was so effective, they had no media except for print media, of course, the newspaper. But somehow, George Whitfield, because of his endless preaching and his tireless proclamation of the gospel, was able to reach 80% of the colonial population. That's a lot of people. Pretty much everybody knew his name. But the main thing that Whitfield wanted to emphasize was not his name, but the name that is above all names, the name of Jesus Christ. So you need to know this story. And we have it available for you in this amazing new film called A Great Awakening. It was so popular, they had to extend the theatrical run because the word of mouth was spreading and more people wanted to see it. Now you can have your own copy of A Great Awakening. So you can watch it whenever you want and watch it over and over again and show it to your family, show it to your friends, show it to whoever you think would like to see it. You're going to love this. This is one of the best resources we've ever offered. So get your copy of A Great Awakening for your gift of any size. Dave, tell them more about that.
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2: Noisy demonstrations in D.C. ahead of Israeli Prime Minister Netanyahu's visit to the White House today. He and President Trump will talk about where things stand with Iran. The president insisting that Tehran is anxious to cut a deal.
10: The people said, please don't drop, don't shoot last night, the night before, two nights. Don't do it. You know, we're having good talks. So we'll see what happens. I think there's a good chance that something could happen. And if it does, good. If it doesn't, we go back to doing what we were doing 2 days ago.
2: The president also meets today with Ukrainian President Zelensky. Then Mr. Trump will attend the late Senator Lindsey Graham's funeral at Washington National Cathedral. The issue of food insecurity continues making headlines throughout Central America. Guatemala has one of the world's highest rates of child malnutrition, with nearly half of children under five suffering from chronic hunger. That leaves mothers like Yolanda speaking to us through an interpreter with very few options to feed her kids.
11: Right now, they are hungry. They want food, and we don't have enough to get to the whole week. It made me feel sad. Sometimes I get in my room by myself and I cry. I wonder how can I make their life better in order to give them food. I don't want my sons and my daughters to suffer.
2: 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Damage assessment after a 7.1 earthquake rocked Japan's main island of Kyushu, and earlier tsunami advisories now been lifted. Firefighters kept a vast wildfire in southwest France from advancing overnight, but another heat wave is on the way. This is SRN News.
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13: During the War for Independence, General George Washington, the man we refer to today as the father of our country, led American troops through military defeat after defeat. And in the bitter winter of 1777, he wrote this somber note to a friend in Philadelphia. Quote, "You might have tracked our army from White Marsh to Valley Forge by the blood on their feet," end of quote. Many soldiers continued to march through the deep snows of Pennsylvania without shoes. Others suffered from disease, hunger, and freezing conditions. Nearly 2,000 of Washington's men died. Yet George Washington did not lose faith. Amid the hardship, loss, and uncertainty of Valley Forge, he turned to God in prayer. At a time when our nation once again faces division and uncertainty, may we follow Washington's example, kneeling humbly, praying faithfully, and asking God to guide the future of America.
2: A judicial victory for the Trump administration.
14: A federal judge has dismissed a lawsuit challenging the legitimacy of President Trump's Religious Liberty Commission. The lawsuit filed by an interfaith group argued that the commission's overwhelmingly conservative Christian makeup lacked a legally required balance of viewpoints. On Monday, U.S. District Judge John P. Cronin ruled that while federal law requires advisory commissions to have a balance of viewpoints, it doesn't specify how this should be done. The lawsuit sought a more ideologically and religiously diverse commission. However, Cronin said the commission is diverse in other ways. Keith Peters, Washington.
2: The Trump administration preparing to supercharge programs designed to counter China's growing influence worldwide, bolstering the budgets of those initiatives by hundreds of millions of dollars. Wall Street, Dow futures 140 points higher, NASDAQ futures down 216. More details, srnnews.com.
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16: 91.5, the blessing weather.
17: I'm meteorologist Mike Cox. It will be a mostly cloudy Tuesday. We're going to have scattered showers and storms, especially in the afternoon today. Heavy rain, of course, will be possible with these strong to severe storms, maybe damaging winds possible with the storms as they go through this afternoon. We'll have a high of 86. Tonight, partly to mostly cloudy skies. We'll have scattered showers and storms as well. While the front is close, we'll have a low of 66. That front will be gone tomorrow. We'll have a sunny day and a high of 84.
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18: Thank you so much, Mr. Cox. We appreciate the outlook on the weather for this Tuesday, already the 28th day of July, 2026. I'm Mark Ferguson. I'm glad to be able to spend some time with you this morning. Let's look in God's Word for our thought for the day. We're looking in the Epistle of James in chapter number 4. James chapter number 4, and we're looking today at verse number 14. Whereas ye know not what shall be on the morrow, for what is your life? It is even a vapor that appeareth for a little time, then vanisheth away. The reality of life and its brevity is something that we recognize every day of our lives, because there are those that we know, those that are family, those that are friends, those that are acquaintances. They leave us. They go into eternity. They move from this life to the life to come. We're certainly hopeful that they know the Lord Jesus Christ as personal Savior, so that they go to heaven to be with Him. And then we're mindful of those that are unsaved, that do not know the Lord, and their eternal destiny of hell. And so here we see James reminding his Jewish readers, life is short. What is your life? Well, he defines it. It is even a vapor that appeareth for a little time, then vanishes away. Sort of like a heavy fog in the morning. When the sun shines through, it burns that fog away. You can't even tell it was there. And that's sort of the way that we measure life when we look at it in the light of eternity. We're not even a speck on God's timetable, really. And yet the Lord is aware of everything about us, and He uses us for His honor and His glory as we yield to His direction while we are here in this life. What is your life? That's a good question, one that we should ponder, one that we should think seriously about, because even if we live to be 100, it is nothing compared to the eons of eternity. What is your life? That's our thought for today.

There's the group Avalon with Amazing Grace. On the way at 7:25, we join Keys for Kids. Zach will be here. We've got some great kids music I know you're going to enjoy this morning. Let's listen now to the Northland Camp Singers, Arise and Bless the Lord.

Fernando Ortega doing How Deep the Father's Love for Us. That time of the morning is here for the young and the young at heart. The kids' music is all ready to go for you on this Tuesday get together, so let's sing.

0: Here's my old house. Dad lost his job, and now we have to live with Grandpa. It's been really hard.
1: Sometimes life can be pretty tough, but Jesus can use tough times to grow your faith. Guess what? You're listening to the one and only Keys for Kids, a great way to grow your faith in God. I'm Zach. I wish I could tell you that life is always going to be easy, but sometimes it's not. Kids get sick, and sometimes parents lose their jobs. But these tough times can teach you important life lessons like patience. James chapter 1, verses 2 and 3 says this: "Count it all joy, knowing that the testing of your faith produces patience." Well, that's what our story is all about today. Let's listen. It's called Braving the Storm. "I miss our old house," said Tomas. He sighed as he thought about why they had moved into a trailer on Grandpa's farm. First, his little brother, Felix, was seriously injured in a car accident. Then the company Dad worked for went bankrupt, and it had taken him quite a while to find a new job. Tomas knew living in a trailer on the farm saved a lot of money. "But it's kind of nice to be living near Grandpa," he said. "I like that too," replied Mom. "It's one of the blessings that has come along with our troubles." She glanced out the window. "It's terribly windy today, and I think we're in for quite a storm. Let's get over to Grandpa's house. We'll be safer there." Mom picked up Felix, and they hurried over to the farmhouse. "I think we'd better get downstairs," Grandpa said soon after they got there. "I don't like this wind." So they went down and huddled together in the basement. Even there, they could hear the storm raging outside. "Let's pray," Grandpa said. He prayed out loud, thanking God for the rain. "I can't believe Grandpa didn't even ask God to stop the storm," Tomas thought. When the storm finally did stop, they hurried out to look things over. "It's still raining a little," said Mom, "but look at the beautiful rainbow the storm brought us." "Grandpa, when you prayed, why didn't you ask God to stop the storm?" Tomas asked. "Well, the storm was really a blessing. It brought the rain we needed so badly," Grandpa smiled at Tomas. "You know, sometimes it takes storms in our lives to bring special blessings too. When everything goes the way we'd like, we often forget how much we need Jesus. But when we go through difficult times, we learn how much he loves us as he takes care of us and walks with us through our struggles." Mom nodded. "I've learned that when God allows storms to come into my life, he can use them to help me know him more deeply and trust him to see me through them." "Right," said Grandpa. "Having faith in Jesus and trusting him to give us strength will help us brave any storm that comes our way." Well, how about you? Are there storms in your life right now? Is someone you love sick, or are you having trouble with friends or siblings? Is money tight at your house? You may never know the reason for the storms in your life, but you can trust Jesus to be with you and help you through them. Remember how much he loves you and be thankful for the blessings he brings through the storms. Our key verse is James 1, verses 2 and 3.
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3: Well, thank you, Mark. Good morning, everybody. It looks like we're going to have a lot of clouds around the area today as a cold front approaches and moves through by the end of the afternoon. So expect some scattered showers and storms, and also expect some heavy rain that will be possible with that. And strong to severe storms are even possible, too. So be aware of that as you go through the day today. We'll have a high of 86 degrees. Now, tonight it'll be partly cloudy. Some scattered showers and storms are still possible as that front will still be close. We'll have lows tonight around 66 degrees.

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Always glad to hear the voice of Larnell Harris with Friends in High Places. On today's edition of Turning Point at 8 o'clock, have you ever felt discouraged, overwhelmed, or ready to give up? This message reveals how believers can be... Always glad to hear the voice of Larnell Harris with Friends in High Places. On today's edition of Turning Point at 8 o'clock, have you ever felt discouraged, overwhelmed, or ready to give up? This message reveals how believers can be hard-pressed but not crushed, perplexed but not in despair, how the inward work of Christ sustains you, even when life feels like it's falling apart. That's all coming up at 8 o'clock on Turning Point. Right now, we're going to continue with some more music. Here is the Back to the Bible Quartet with the classic, It Is Well With My Soul.

0: Shalom, friends. Larry Stamm here with a Messianic Minute, Biblical Connections Through a Jewish Lens. The tree of life is a life-giving tree created to eternally sustain the physical life of humanity. Genesis 2:9 states that in the Garden of Eden, the Lord God made all kinds of trees, including the tree of life. After Adam and Eve rebelled against God, they were prohibited from eating of the tree of life. After the second Adam, Jesus Christ, reversed the curse of sin at Calvary, those who trust in him will be resurrected to see the tree of life again in the New Jerusalem, whereas Revelation 22 verse 2 declares, "The leaves of the tree are for the healing of the nations." In the eternal state, the curse will be no more, and access to the tree of life will be reinstated. Eden will be restored. Hallelujah. For more connections, visit our website at larrystamm.org or see our Larry Stamm Ministries Facebook page.
1: 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God is so good. 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

who said, "Love is the badge that Christ gave his disciples. He said, 'By this all men will know that you're my disciples, if you have love one toward another.'" I would recommend all Christians to read the 13th chapter of 1 Corinthians constantly, abiding in it day and night. Then the power of Christ and Christianity would be felt as it never has been in the history of the world. A great many men pray for faith, but they forget that love exceeds faith. I would a good deal rather live the 13th chapter of 1 Corinthians and have this love that Paul is speaking, the love of God burning in my soul like an unquenchable flame, so that I may reach men and win them for heaven. From legendary leader D.L. Moody. A message from WHCB 91.5 FM.

0: Music from Lindsey Wallace. Come thou fount of every blessing, tune my heart to sing thy grace. It's our Tuesday get together, the 28th day of July, 2026. I'm Mark Ferguson, and I am so thankful to be with you today. Right now, we're going to pause for our devotion from Unshackled.
1: July 28th, battered. The way God designed the human mind is just astonishing. For instance, in traumatic situations, our brains often put up a shield to protect us from

0: those who love him, to those who call according to his purpose. And so even though it's painful, it can be good. Now, what we have to remember is this. The sooner you and I relax and say, okay, God, whatever you want is what I want. All of a sudden, it's amazing how attitude changes right in the midst of that storm. Somebody says, well, how can I do that? You have to get your focus on God. Help me to understand why I'm going through this. And it's amazing that once you understand why God is allowing something like that, you just have this awesome sense of peace that covers you. Even though the pain is still there, there's a peace that prevails above all of that. And so I just want to have a word of prayer for some of you who may be going through a storm right now and you've been in it a long time. You're about to give up and quit. Don't give up. God isn't giving up on you. You don't have to give up on him. Let's pray. Father, how grateful we are that you've said, I will never leave you nor forsake you. We accept that as true. And I trust that somebody who is hurting very painfully right now would recognize that sometime that's just an act of love on your part. You're up to something very good in their life. Give them the courage to hold on and the faith to trust you that you're a good God, full of goodness, love, and mercy, and that you will see them through this and you will accomplish your purpose for them. In Jesus' name, amen.
1: God's peace can belong to anyone who trusts in Jesus Christ for the forgiveness of their sin. Learn more at intouch.org. And if you have a story about what you've learned through this program, please share it with us. 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
2: 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Be sure to stay tuned. He's got a seat reserved just for you. Today, he continues his study in the prophecy of Jeremiah at 9 o'clock. Following that, it's Southwest Radio Church, another timely message from God's prophetic word to get you started this morning. Right now, we're going to continue with more as we listen to Mr. Nick. He's got the word reading in John's Gospel.
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0: Now we continue with the words of Jesus Christ, John 14:1. Do not let your heart be troubled. Believe in God, believe also in me. In my Father's house are many dwelling places. If it were not so, I would have told you. For I go to prepare a place for you. If I go and prepare a place for you, I will come again and receive you to myself, that where I am, there you may be also. And you know the way where I am going. Thomas said to him, Lord, we do not know where you are going. How do we know the way? Jesus said to him, I am the way and the truth and the life. No one comes to the Father but through me. If you had known me, you would have known my Father also. From now on you know him and have seen him. Philip said to him, Lord, show us the Father, and it is enough for us. Jesus said to him, Have I been so long with you, and yet you have not come to know me, Philip? He who has seen me has seen the Father. How can you say, Show us the Father? Do you not believe that I am in the Father, and the Father is in me? The words that I say to you, I do not speak on my own initiative, but the Father abiding in me does his works. Believe me that I am in the Father, and the Father is in me. Otherwise, believe because of the works themselves. Truly, truly, I say to you, he who believes in me, the works that I do, he will do also, and greater works than these he will do, because I go to the Father. Whatever you ask in my name, that will I do, so that the Father may be glorified in the Son. If you ask me anything in my name, I will do it. If you love me, you will keep my commandments. I will ask the Father, and he will give you another helper, that he may be with you forever. That is the Spirit of truth, whom the world cannot receive, because it does not see him or know him. But you know him because he abides with you and will be in you. I will not leave you as orphans. I will come to you. After a little while, the world will no longer see me, but you will see me. Because I live, you will live also. In that day you will know that I am in my Father, and you in me, and I in you. He who has my commandments and keeps them is the one who loves me. And he who loves me will be loved by my Father, and I will love him and will disclose myself to him. Judas, not Iscariot, said to him, Lord, what then has happened that you are going to disclose yourself to us and not to the world? Jesus answered and said to him, If anyone loves me, he will keep my word, and my Father will love him, and we will come to him and make our abode with him. He who does not love me does not keep my words, and the word which you hear is not mine, but the Father's who sent me. These things I have spoken to you while abiding with you. But the Helper, the Holy Spirit, whom the Father will send in my name, he will teach you all things and bring to your remembrance all that I said to you. Peace I leave with you, my peace I give to you. Not as the world gives do I give to you. Do not let your heart be troubled, nor let it be fearful. This is The Word, reading from the Bible without comment. I'm Nicholas Hope. Listen again next time for more from the Scriptures.
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1: Welcome to the Bible Class. We're continuing in our study of Jeremiah, and we're all the way to chapter 13. We're talking about the sign of the linen girdle. And as I explained, the girdle was a sash or a belt. And some people say that the girdle was some sort of a, like, underwear, underpants, that would stretch from a person's waist all the way down to mid-thigh. Others are very adamant in the fact that it's a sash that would hold up the garment as they were moving or wanting to run or to exercise themselves to keep it from causing them to fall or stumble. Either way, it's fine. It was a piece of linen, and it was a part of clothing. And it's clothing, I think, as we see what God has to say about it, I think it was clothing that perhaps could be seen. So I wouldn't see it as an undergarment, but more as a sash or a belt or some sort of an accoutrement that you would wear on the outside of your clothing. Anyway, we'll see how that goes. Now, in chapter 13, we're told that Jeremiah went to the Euphrates and placed it there in a hole that he had put there. And then he went back to the Euphrates and digged and took the girdle from the place, verse 7, where I'd hid it. And behold, the girdle was marred. It was profitable for nothing. It was useless. It was worthless at that point. Now, there are commentators who say that the journey was either a literal trip or a vision. Now, he doesn't say it's a vision. He says this is what he did. And if you believe the Bible to be quite literal, in where it means to be literal, it's literal, and where it means to be figurative, it's figurative, then we see it as a literal thing. But there are those who would comment on this scripture who say that it was a vision or some such as that. There are those who say it wasn't Euphrates, but it was Ephratah. It was Bethlehem where he went, which would be a very short journey from Jerusalem. Others say it's the Euphrates River, indeed, that he went to the western portion of the upper Euphrates. 3 miles northwest, or excuse me, northeast of Anatoth, there was a place called Pera. So some would say that he went to Pera, not Euphrates. Now, I'm telling you that just to let you know that there is some consternation among some commentators. But if we take it as it's written, he went to the Euphrates. It was a literal trip. And he did what God told him to do. Even if you want to allegorize it in some fashion and make it into a vision, the point is going to be made by God by what he wants to teach us. And here it is. Then the word of the Lord came unto me, saying, verse 8, thus saith the Lord, after this manner will I mar the pride of Judah and the great pride of Jerusalem. You see, that's the reason I think it's an outward garment, is because he's going to mar the pride of Judah and Jerusalem. This evil people, which refuse to hear my words, which walk in the imagination of their heart and walk after other gods to serve them and to worship them, shall even be as this girdle, which is good for nothing. For as a girdle cleaveth to the loins of a man, so have I caused to cleave unto me the whole house of Israel and the whole house of Judah, saith the Lord, that they might be unto me for a people and for a name and for a praise and for a glory, but they would not hear. Therefore thou shalt speak unto them this word, thus saith the Lord God of Israel, every bottle shall be filled with wine, and they shall say unto thee, do we not certainly know that every bottle shall be filled with wine? Then shalt thou say unto them, thus saith the Lord, behold, I will fill all the inhabitants of this land, even the kings that sit upon David's throne, and the priests and the prophets, and all the inhabitants of Jerusalem, with drunkenness. and I will dash them one against another, even the fathers and the sons together, saith the Lord. I will not pity, nor spare, nor have mercy, but destroy them. Hear ye and give ear. Be not proud, for the Lord hath spoken. Give glory to the Lord your God before he caused darkness, and before your feet stumble upon the dark mountains, and while ye look for light, he turn it into the shadow of death, and make it gross darkness. But if ye will not hear it, my soul shall weep in secret places for your pride, and mine eye shall weep sore and run down with tears, because the Lord's flock is carried away captive. Say unto the king and to the queen, humble yourselves, sit down, for your principality shall come down, even the crown of your glory. The cities of the south shall be shut up, and none shall be opened, none shall open them. Judah shall be carried away captive, all of it. It shall be wholly carried away captive. Lift up your eyes, and behold them that come from the north. Where is the flock that was given thee, thy beautiful flock? What wilt thou say when he shall punish thee? For thou hast taught them to be captains and chief over thee. Shall not sorrow take thee as a woman in travail? And if thou say in thine heart, wherefore come these things upon me? For the greatness of thine iniquity are thy skirts discovered, and thy heels made bare. Can the Ethiopian change his skin, or the leopard his spots? Then may ye also do good that ye are accustomed to do evil. Therefore will I scatter them as the stubble that passeth away by the wind of the wilderness. This is thy lot, the portion of thy measure from me, saith the Lord, because thou hast forgotten me and trusted in falsehood. Therefore will I discover thy skirts upon thy face, that thy shame may be seen. I have seen thine adulteries and thy neighings and the lewdness of thy whoredom and thine abominations on the hills, in the fields. Woe be unto thee, O Jerusalem, wilt thou not be made clean? When shall it once be? And that's the end of the message of this broken covenant. And yet it's a devastating message when you think about it. And of course, it was a devastating message because it was a devastating judgment that came upon the people of Judah. The reference to every bottle being filled with wine reflects a popular saying at the time. The vine, together with the fig tree, symbolized the basic covenant between God and Israel. And it also signified the blessings that should come because of that spiritual relationship. So wine was the fruit of the vine. It could signify God's blessing on the fruitful. It was to be offered in the drink offering, but unfortunately Israel had become unfruitful, and her people had become drunkards, and those drunkards had to be constantly warned of the dangerous evils of drinking wine. Jeremiah condemned the drunken habits of the citizens of Jerusalem, who had permitted a covenant symbol to be perverted into an evil so typical of the pagan societies around them. The pagans would have a bacchanalia feast, or they would have other kinds of drunken situations. In the coming crisis, their drunkenness would dull their reactions when they needed to respond decisively. So it's no wonder then that Paul urges the believer not to be drunk with wine wherein is excess in Ephesians chapter 5, verse 18. Also there in chapter 13, in verses 15, 16, and 17, hear ye and give ear, be not proud, for the Lord hath spoken. Give glory to the Lord your God before he caused darkness, and before your feet stumble upon the dark mountains, and while ye look for light, he turn it into the shadow of death and make it gross darkness. But if ye will not hear it, my soul shall weep in secret places for your pride, and mine eye shall weep sore and run down with tears, because the Lord's flock is carried away captive. In that portion of Scripture, it's a third illustration concerning a weary traveler in danger of being overtaken by the falling darkness of night. Judah was such a traveler on foot, but Judah had to renounce its pride, and it had to give God his rightful glory before the darkness of national catastrophe would take it over. They didn't see it that way, of course. Again, we have talked about how pride is such a dangerous thing, and God hates pride. Here we see it once again in the land of Judah. And their pride is a deterrent to their repentance. And that's exactly how it is. I mean, think about it. Maybe it was the same with you. I don't know, but maybe you were like Judah. You were so proud, you had a hard time placing your faith and trust in Jesus Christ and abandoning yourself to Christ Jesus himself. Maybe you had a problem with that. It was because of your pride, not because of your timidity, not because you were fearful about something. It was your pride. You just didn't want to give up yourself being in control. Now, hopefully you have given up controlling yourself and you've let the Lord Jesus Christ come in to control your life. I trust that that is the case for you. If that is the case, then you understand exactly what was going on here when Jeremiah is trying to tell them, your righteousness is nothing but filthy rags. It is worthless. You must come to Almighty God. Now there's a message in chapter 14 about the drought, and that's our next thing that we're going to be looking at, and it goes in chapters 14 and 15. The significance of a drought at this time apparently was very great in the history of the nation. It was one of the signs predicted in the Palestinian covenant in Deuteronomy chapter 28:23. It was already fulfilled in part in the reign of Ahab, 1 Kings chapter 17, as that sign had been followed, even though after a long revival, or a long interval, I should say, and it was a revival of Josiah, as you remember. But even the long interval there by the Assyrian captivity of the northern kingdom, it should have been received by Judah as a most solemn warning. God used droughts often to get their attention there in Judah and in Israel. Here we are in chapter 14 talking about the drought. The word of the Lord that came to Jeremiah concerning the dearth, or the drought, if you will. Judah mourneth, and the gates thereof languish. They are black under the ground, and the cry of Jerusalem has gone up, and their nobles have sent their little ones to the waters. They came to the pits and found no water. They returned with their vessels empty. They were ashamed and confounded and covered their heads. Because the ground is chapped, for there is no rain, was no rain in the earth. The plowmen were ashamed, they covered their heads. Yea, the hind also calved in the field and forsook it, because there was no grass. And the wild asses did stand in the high places. They snuffed up the wind like dragons. Their eyes did fail because there was no grass. O Lord, though our iniquities testify against us, do thou it for thy name's sake. For our backslidings are many. We have sinned against thee. O the hope of Israel, the Savior thereof in time of trouble, why shouldest thou be a stranger in the land? And as a wayfaring man that turneth aside to tarry for a night, why shouldest thou be as a man astonished, as a mighty man that cannot save? Yet thou, O Lord, art in the midst of us, and we are called by thy name. Leave us not. Thus saith the Lord unto this people, thus have they loved to wander. They have not refrained their feet. Therefore the Lord doth not accept them. He will now remember their iniquity and visit their sins. Then saith the Lord unto me, pray not for this people, for their good. When they fast, I will not hear their cry, and when they offer burnt offering and an oblation, I will not accept them, but I will consume them by the sword and by the famine and by the pestilence. Verse 13, then said I, Ah, Lord God, behold, the prophets say unto them, Ye shall not see the sword, neither shall ye have famine, but I will give you assured peace in this place. Then the Lord said unto me, The prophets prophesy lies in my name. I sent them not, neither have I commanded them, neither spake unto them. They prophesy unto a false vision and divination, and a thing of naught, and the deceit of their heart. Therefore, thus saith the Lord concerning the prophets that prophesy in my name, and I sent them not. Yet they say, Sword and famine shall not be in this land. By sword and famine shall those prophets be consumed. Now, before we go further, remember what the scripture has said about prophets who come saying that they're giving the word from the Lord. If their prophecies do not come true, then they are to be stoned to death. That's under the Hebrew law. Here God says, if they say there's not going to be a sword and there's not going to be this calamity, then that's how they'll die. They'll be consumed by that. And the people to whom they prophesy shall be cast out in the streets of Jerusalem because of the famine and the sword, and they shall have none to bury them. Them, their wives, nor their sons, nor their daughters, for I will pour their wickedness upon them. Therefore thou shalt say this word unto them, Let mine eyes run down with tears night and day, and let them not cease, for the virgin daughter of my people is broken with a great breach and a very grievous blow. If I go forth into the field, then behold the slain with the sword. And if I enter into the city, then behold them that are sick with famine. Yea, both the prophet and the priest go about into a land that they know not. Hast thou utterly rejected Judah? Hath thy soul loathed Zion? Why hast thou smitten us, and there is no healing for us? We looked for peace, and there is no good, and for the time of healing, and behold, trouble. We acknowledge, O Lord, our wickedness, and the iniquity of our fathers, for we have sinned against thee. Do not abhor us for thy name's sake. Do not disgrace the throne of thy glory. Remember, break not thy covenant with us. Are there any among the vanities of the Gentiles that can cause rain, or can the heavens give showers? Art not thou he, O Lord, our God? Therefore we will wait upon thee, for thou hast made all these things. Notice the intercession of Jeremiah on behalf of the people of Judah. Again, this is where he pleads with Almighty God. He's confessing the sins of the people. It's a vicarious confession, but it's a confession nonetheless. And he urges God not to destroy his people for the sake of his own reputation among the nations. And he says, Lord, don't destroy the people because of the temple in Jerusalem. And he said, don't destroy the people on the basis of his covenant with his people. He says, don't destroy them. This is God being petitioned by his own prophet. Here, if anyone knows the heart of God, it is Jeremiah. And Jeremiah is pleading with Almighty God to forsake his path of judgment and to give some rest in this drought, to bring some rain. Chapter 15, verse 1. Then said the Lord unto me, Though Moses and Samuel stood before me, yet my mind could not be toward this people. Cast them out of my sight, and let them go forth. And it shall come to pass, if they say unto thee, Whither shall we go forth? Then thou shalt tell them, Thus saith the Lord, such as are for death to death, and such as are for sword to sword, and such as for famine to famine, and such as are for the captivity to the captivity. And I will appoint over them four kinds, saith the Lord, the sword to slay, the dogs to tear, and the fowls of the heaven, and the beasts of the earth to devour and destroy. And I will cause them to be removed into all kingdoms of the earth because of Manasseh, the son of Hezekiah, king of Judah, for that which he did in Jerusalem.
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0: Old Faithful Geyser in Yellowstone Park. 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
2: 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Later this morning on Love Worth Finding, hear the late Dr. Adrian Rogers bring us part two of his message from Nehemiah chapter 4 on not to be ignorant of the devices of the devil. That's on the way at 11:30. Now it's time for Mission Network News.
4: I'm Ruth Kramer with Mission Network News. Political trouble in Bangladesh could have ripple effects for believers. Then a joyful report from the Middle East North Africa region will tell you what's happening in just a few moments. We'll begin today in Bangladesh, where President Mohammed Shahabuddin resigned from office on Friday, marking another political upheaval for the country. He cited health concerns, but Greg Kelly with Unknown Nation says it was politically motivated.
5: It was more of a forced resignation. The presidential role is more of a ceremonial role in Bangladesh. It's really the power lies with the prime minister, who is the leader of the BNP party.
4: The BNP, or Bangladesh Nationalist Party, came into power after longtime Prime Minister Sheikh Hasina was ousted for violently suppressing mass protests. Shahabuddin's resignation comes amid Hasina's announcement that she plans to return to Bangladesh to face trial and possibly a death sentence.
5: What happens in countries like Bangladesh, anytime there's political transition, and there's a bunch of instability, it creates opportunity for other groups, radical groups. And there's absolutely a presence of radical Islam within the country of Bangladesh.
4: Christians face intense persecution in Bangladesh, though the BNP says they plan to protect religious freedom. And there are also incredible mission opportunities with Bengali Muslims, one of the largest unreached people groups in the world.
5: We have a massive network of indigenous leaders that are planting churches, sharing the gospel, loving people, and we just need to be praying for Bangladesh.
4: Next, the Sudanese army advances in North Kordofan state, softening fears of an imminent genocide in the rebel-held capital city. John, a gospel worker focused on Sudan, says genocide fears are tied to a push for Arabization by rebel forces.
6: When you look at Darfur and the genocide that took place back in the early 2000s, it was Muslim on Muslim. The tribes of Darfur were some of the strongest Muslim believers. But although they embraced Islam, they resisted Arabization. And the same is true of Kordofan.
4: While rebel forces hunt non-Arab communities, both sides target civilians.
6: At our center, we face great opportunity, and yet it's at a time where there's great need and suffering.
4: John's group supports church planters in 5 displacement camps. Humanitarian needs run parallel to ethnic conflict. In a camp with 4 wells, only the one operated by believers works.
6: We have to have a person that just regulates the line of people trying to get water so that there aren't fights.
4: Amid hardship, hope remains.
6: Muslims come and they're weeping. And they go, why are you doing this? You're not asking anything from us. We know that you're a Christian and we're Muslims. Why? And in that, they see the love of God.
4: And Jesus called his disciples to be fishers of men. These days, that can look like casting powerful, truth-filled content into social media. But social media content strategy is something people have to learn. Rana Fakori with the Media Leadership Center says their team recently equipped more than 30 leaders from the Middle East, North Africa region with social media tools.
7: We offer this training because many Arabic-speaking ministries have a powerful message, but they haven't always had the tools to communicate it effectively through the digital platform.
4: Fakori says they wanted participants to create content that builds trust, adds value, and ultimately points people to Jesus. They received positive feedback.
7: Many said that they finally felt confident creating social media content because they now had a clear strategy how to do it, and they know the framework instead of guessing what to post.
4: This training is only one of many that the MENA Leadership Center offers, guiding Christians toward better, wiser gospel ministry. 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
4: 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I'm Ruth Kramer.
8: Meteorologist Mike Cox, it will be a mostly cloudy Tuesday. We're going to have scattered showers and storms, especially in the afternoon today. Heavy rain, of course, will be possible with these strong to severe storms, maybe damaging winds possible with the storms as they go through this afternoon. We'll have a high of 86. Tonight, partly to mostly cloudy skies. We'll have scattered showers and storms as well. While the front is close, we'll have a low of 66. That front will be gone tomorrow. We'll have a sunny day and a high of 84.

0: 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Together, we can continue proclaiming biblical truth until the Lord returns. Sitting atop the same mountain where Jesus gave the Great Commission, Dr. Larry Spargimino explains the nature of God's promises to Israel by exploring a crucial Old Testament passage. This message is one of five great teachings filmed on location in the Holy Land. Experience the land of the Bible in a whole new way through the In the Land video project, available right now from SWRC.
1: Greetings, friends. Back in 2023, several of the staff from SWRC was able to go to Israel with a professional film crew and film several different series of Bible teaching. We brought one of those to you over a year ago. It's called Pilgrimage to Zion, featuring Bible teacher and our good friend, Larry Stamm. And now I'm privileged to introduce to you a brand new series from that Israel filming trip. It's called In the Land. This is very unique. It's a Bible prophecy conference of sorts filmed on location throughout the land of the Bible. There are five different teachers and over 90 minutes worth of teaching, all shot in 4K digital video, and it is available now. And today we're going to feature one of the teachings from our very own host of Watchmen on the Wall, Pastor Larry Spargimino. Pastor Larry sat atop Mount Arbel, which is right near the Sea of Galilee. He turns to a crucial chapter in the Old Testament as he unveils Israel's role in Bible prophecy and explores the promises that God made to Israel. So let's hear Pastor Larry, and then I'll tell you a little bit more information about this entire series and how you can get a copy of it.
2: We are having a prophecy conference, and I am pretty much on the top of Mount Arbel on the western side of the Sea of Galilee. I've done many prophecy conferences before in the last 30 years or so, but this is the only one like this. It's a delight to be here in Israel, and I do want to speak on Ezekiel chapter 36. I think it's a very important chapter in the Bible. And I want to deal with the issue. It's a question. The question is, are the promises of God to Israel in the future carnal? One of the things that I struggled with when I was a non-millennialist and believed in replacement theology was the common charge that Israel's promises are carnal. In other words, a promise of a land, a promise of a people, a promise of great riches, abundance, prosperity, and so forth. And many of the replacement theologians would say, well, those are all carnal. Israel is no longer in the picture. We need to look at Israel from the perspective of the church. The church is the test. The church is that final revelation of God. And so we throw out Israel. This is the very footing, the very foundation of replacement theology. So I want to challenge contention that the promises of God to Israel in the future kingdom are carnal and not worthy of being thought of today from the standpoint of the New Testament. And since we are New Testament Christians, the argument goes that we no longer look at Israel. So I want to look at a prophecy of Israel in Ezekiel chapter 36. I want to pretty much, as time holds, to exegete this passage. Ezekiel 36 and verse 1 says, "Also thou son of man, prophesy unto the mountains of Israel and say, Ye mountains of Israel, hear the word of the Lord. Thus saith the Lord God, because the enemy hath said against you, Aha, even the ancient high places are ours in possession." In other words, God is pretty angry that the enemy says, you're losers. You've lost out. We're taking over this land. This is our possession. And God is incensed at that because this land is given and was given and by perpetual covenant donation given to Israel and to the Jewish people. In verse 3 it says, "Therefore prophesy and say, Thus saith the Lord God, because they have made you desolate and swallowed you up on every side, that ye might be a possession unto the residue of the heathen," that is, of the nation. "And ye are taken up in the lips of talkers and are an infamy of the people." God is saying that these nations who are making great plans to come and conquer you, they have disgraced my name. They have stolen from you that which I've given to you. And therefore, I want you to give a word of prophecy to these nations to maintain my honor and glory. Now, friends, there's nothing wrong with maintaining the honor and glory of God, whether it's in the Old Testament or New Testament. So I want to point out that the motivation, and we're going to see this later on, that the motivation in this prophecy is the highest motivation possible. And that is that the honor and integrity and name of God be preserved. That's why this prophecy is given. So there's nothing carnal about that. If you want to hold up the name of God, if you want God to be respected, if you don't want to see his name taken in vain, there's nothing carnal about that. You love God, you love Jesus, you love the blessed Holy Trinity, and anybody who maligns it and speaks against it, you're unhappy with that. And then the scripture goes on in 36:5, "Therefore thus saith the Lord God, surely in the fire of my jealousy have I spoken against the residue of the heathen or nations and against all Idumea, which have appointed my land into their possession with the joy of all their heart." They've taken this with great joy. They've rejoiced that they've stolen from the Almighty God. And then in verse 6, "Thus saith the Lord God, behold, I have spoken in my jealousy and in my fury, because ye have borne the shame of the heathen," or the shame of the nations. And then the Lord goes on and says in verse 8 of chapter 36, "But ye, O mountains of Israel, ye shall shoot forth your branches and yield your fruit to my people of Israel, for they are at hand to come. For behold, I am for you, and I will turn unto you, and ye shall be tilled and sown, and I will multiply men upon you, all the house of Israel, even all of it, and the city shall be inhabited, and the way shall be builded." So God is giving a wonderful, wonderful promise to his people. He's speaking about the land. He's speaking about prosperity. He's speaking about people honoring him. That's something that God is always much concerned with. And then as we read in verse 21, it says that the Lord says, "I had pity for mine holy name." Once again, there's that great great theme. Mercy for God's name, protection for God's name, which the house of Israel has profaned among the heathen. Yes, they did sin. Yes, they did go astray. Yes, God's own people insulted him. Not only was it the nations, not only was it the heathen, it was God's own people, Israel. And that's why later on in Jeremiah chapter 32 and verse 40, we see that there is a promise of God that he will change the hearts of the people, that the people will obey him. He will make an everlasting covenant, and the word for everlasting there is olam, which really means everlasting. There are scriptures that speak about God being olam, God being everlasting. And so in verse 22, therefore say unto the house of Israel, thus saith the Lord God, now listen to this, I do not this for your sakes, O house of Israel, but for mine holy name's sake, which you have profaned. Verse 23, and I will sanctify my great name, which was profaned among the heathen, which ye have profaned in the midst of them, and the heathen shall know. Notice that. The heathen, the nation shall know that I am the Lord, saith the Lord God, when I shall be sanctified in you, that is in Israel, before their eyes. So just think of the grandiose scope of these promises. If this is not a literal promise given, if it can be allegorized, that God has lost his honor, then the purpose of the prophecy can no longer be achieved. It has to be literally fulfilled so that the nations will know, so that the people of God will know. This has to be something real in time and space. This has to be something that you can bring your video camera, your Nikon camera, and take a picture. Take a picture of Israel as the Garden of Eden. In fact, chapter 36 and verse 33 says, thus saith the Lord God, in the day that I shall have cleansed you from all your iniquities, I will also cause you to dwell in the cities. Verse 35, and they shall say, this land that was desolate is become like the Garden of Eden, and the waste and desolate and ruined cities are become fenced and are inhabited. I maintain that these are intensely spiritual, and they're intensely spiritual, number one, because God's name has been insulted and blasphemed, and number two, that we know for all time that God wants his name to be honored. You know, you can study the names of God. God has many names in the Old Testament. They all say something very significant, something very true about God. You can learn a lot about God from his name. The reason why there are so many names for God, especially in the Old Testament, is because God is a multifaceted personality. One thought, one name cannot describe all that he is. One thought, one name cannot describe his power, his holiness, his majesty, and all of that. So there are the names of God that are given to reveal to the world what God is really like, so people might know him and believe in him and come to him and serve him and give him everything that they have, everything that they are, only through the name of God being honored. And I believe this is true. Now, let's get to another part of this prophecy. Not only is the motivation for the prophecy eternal and everlasting, but I want you to notice that this is a prophecy that speaks about what God is going to do in the hearts of the people. And this is really the center of my message, because what is God going to do? Now notice Ezekiel 36, 25, then will I sprinkle clean water upon you, and ye shall be clean. From all your filthiness and from all your idols will I cleanse you. I don't see how you can say that that's carnal. There's no way that when God cleanses them from their filthiness, from their idolatry, when God changes their hearts, that that's carnal. That's intensely spiritual. That's something that is done by the Holy Spirit of God. It's something that's sacred, something holy, something majestic that describes the love of God for his people. Not simply some external changes, not letting the beard grow longer or shorter, not putting on some special garment. garments or dressing in a special way or using special words, but changing the very hearts of the people. Verse 26, a new heart also will I give you, and a new spirit will I put, notice, within you. And I will take away the stony heart out of your flesh, and I will give you an heart of flesh. Now notice verse 27, and I will put my spirit within you and cause you to walk in my statutes, and ye shall keep my judgments and do them. Friends, when I look at these words, I see an intense spirituality. I see the kind of inner working of God the Holy Spirit that I want in my life. I'm a New Testament Christian. I'm living in the last days. But these very promises that are being given to Israel are of the same nature. They're spiritual. They're internal. They become a motivating power that changes the very lives of these people. This is internal surgery, you might say. It's spiritual surgery. It cannot be done simply by some external works. The works of the Pharisees, the works of rabbinic Judaism is so external. This does not match that at all. Verse 28 says, and ye shall dwell in the land that I gave to your fathers. Now, I want you to notice, this is very important, because here we have the land promise, which might be considered carnal. Well, it's just a piece of land on planet Earth, tied in with those spiritual promises. So I submit to you that this, the land promise, the promise of a great number of people tied in with these intensely powerful, emotional, motivating, internal promises that are wrought in the hearts of the Jews by the Holy Spirit, there's no way that properly understood these can be called carnal. Verse 29, I will also save you from all your uncleannesses. Now that's certainly spiritual. And I will call for the corn and will increase it and lay no famine upon you. Once again, we see promises of foodstuff, corn, food, which can be considered, quote, carnal. I don't consider that carnal, but some people consider it carnal, tied in with these internal promises of spiritual renovation. Verse 31. Then shall ye remember your own evil ways and your doings that were not good, and shall loathe yourselves in your own sight for your iniquities and for your abominations. Now, this whole idea of loathing yourself, this is not something that the Pharisees did, okay? It's kind of humorous, I think, but yes, the Pharisees were very definitely carnal. They thought that by going through certain religious ritual that they were pleasing God. This is not that kind of religion. This is true religion. This is heart religion. This is the kind of religion that God has for his people. And then verse 32, the same theme comes back again that we had in verse 22. In verse 32, it says, not for your sakes do I this, saith the Lord God, be it known unto you, be ashamed and confounded for your own ways, O house of Israel. So repeatedly, we see that God's promises for Israel are intensely personal, intensely spiritual, intensely internal. He's calling for a change, and he will bring that change.
1: Friends, we're listening to Dr. Larry Spargimino, the host of Watchmen on the Wall, as he is teaching from a crucial chapter in the book of Ezekiel, talking about the promises that God made to Israel. Is it just something that was here one day and gone the next and never to be remembered again? Or does God still have a future plan and purpose for Israel? He shares this teaching while sitting atop Mount Arbel, which is right near the Sea of Galilee. You see, what you're listening to was filmed on location

0: Just mention you would like to get a copy of the In the Land DVD. Now, friends, let's rejoin Pastor Larry as he explores more of this wonderful chapter from the book of Ezekiel.
1: And the desolate land shall be tilled. Once again, there's the land promise. Whereas it lay desolate in the sight of all that passed by, and they shall say, this land that was desolate is become like the Garden of Eden, and the waste and desolate and ruined cities are become fenced and are inhabited. Now, that might seem carnal to you, but it's not carnal to me, and it's not carnal to God, because this is a passage that speaks of God's wonderful grace and God's mercy for His people. In chapter 37, the next chapter, we won't have time to go into that, but here we see the vision of dry bones in the valley. I can imagine what the dry bones were like. White. They were in the hot Middle Eastern sun. They had no life of their own. They were dry. They were barren. And then notice in verse 11 in chapter 37, Israel says, behold, they say, our bones are dried and our hope is lost. We are cut off for our parts. There is that hopelessness, that lack of a reason to live. And then verse 12 gives the reason to the Jewish people. Therefore prophesy and say unto them, thus saith the Lord God, behold, O my people, I will open your graves and cause you to come out of your graves and bring you into the land of Israel. And ye shall know that I am the Lord when I have opened your graves, O my people, and brought you up out of your graves. Verse 14, and shall put my spirit in you, and ye shall live, and I shall place you in your own land. Then shall ye know that I, the Lord, have spoken it and performed it, saith the Lord. You know, as I look at these wonderful promises for Israel, my whole attitude toward the Old Testament has changed. It's been a wonderful pilgrimage for me. I've traveled a great distance theologically. I've always believed in doctrines such as the grace of God, justification by faith, the Trinity. I believe that God is a triune Father, Son, and Holy Spirit, three different persons, but one eternal Godhead. I've always believed that, but my eschatology was always off, and I think that's a serious problem. You know, friends, when you come to read prophecy and to understand prophecy, don't be afraid of prophecy. So many times in the book of Revelation, there'll be a prophecy that's given that seems very hard to understand, but then a little bit later on, it tells you what it means. So always look for God's explanation. And my great hope in my books, and especially Preterism on Trial and also No Uncertain Future, I speak about prophecy. I speak about my pilgrimage coming to see the truth of the Word of God. I know that there's one very well-known pastor. I don't want to mention his name. His father, it was a great man of God. He recently departed, but his son made a statement, not too long ago, that we can do without the Old Testament. And I think that is tragic. We cannot do without the Old Testament. All Scripture is given by inspiration of God and is profitable. God didn't give the Scripture just to hear Himself speak. He gave it for our profit. And friends, when we come to the point where we can look at the whole Word of God and we say, I love this book, I want to understand this book, I want to proclaim this book in Sunday school, I want people to see and to know the great truths that are therein, I think that's the promise that God has for us if we study His Word. So I want to remind you that, you know, when the Scripture was originally given, most of it was prophetic. And of course, a lot of it has already been fulfilled. We have such a thing as fulfilled prophecy. For example, the virgin birth, Isaiah 7:14. And then we come to the New Testament, we come to Matthew chapter 1, it's quoted, and it was fulfilled. And we notice that those ancient prophecies that were given a long time ago, we've noticed the method of their fulfillment. How have they been fulfilled? They've been literally fulfilled. And so that tells me that those prophecies that have not yet been fulfilled

0: will be fulfilled literally in the future. So I pray that you'll want to come to Israel. There are a lot of historical sites in Israel. I love it. I love history. I love about the Romans and about the Hasmoneans and about intertestamental times and so forth. But if you understand what I've just shown you from the book, from the Word of God, you will look at Israel not simply as a museum piece, okay? All of this is gone in the past. You will look at Israel as an object lesson where God is going to declare his glory for the future. This barren land, this land that has been surrounded by enemies, this land that has been fought in and that has been raped and robbed and burned and battle upon battle upon battle, the glory of God is going to come upon this land and this people. Now, I believe that that's after the rapture of the church, because God has a plan for the church, and it's different than God's plan for Israel. I think we need to make that very important distinction. If we don't make that distinction, we get confused. In fact, I remember looking at some of the old editions of the King James Bible over some of those passages in Isaiah that speak about Israel's future, but then the heading on the top of the page says, God's plan for the church. No, no, no. That's not God's plan for the church. That's God's plan for Israel. And his plan is real and will be fulfilled. So I want to challenge you to remember that Israel has a future. And Israel has a glorious future. And not only will Israel's glorious future be manifest, it will be manifested so that, number one, the heathen or the nations will know the Lord is really God. And so his own people, the people of Israel, will honor him and respect him as God. What could be a greater motivation for God to operate? I think that's as spiritual as anything you and I could ever imagine.
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2: Well, our Tuesday get-together has run out of time this morning. That means that Mike Cox is on the way to take you through the midday hours. This is Mark Ferguson, always so glad to be able to be with you. Lord willing, we'll be back in the morning at 5:30, and we'll get cranked up on our Wednesday get-together. Coming up at 10, Renewing Your Mind. 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I hope you have a terrific Tuesday. It's time for SRN News.
3: With SRN News, I'm Rich Thomason in Washington. A controversial figure who rose to national and international prominence during the COVID pandemic, Dr. Anthony Fauci, kept a diary.
4: The content of the entries reveal Fauci was absolutely obsessed with his newfound fame while the coronavirus spread and Americans were locked down, many sick and some dying. Fauci writes, "The situation with my national and international fame is explosive and really unimaginable," adding that he may be the most famous and talked about person in the country. "Press still hot and heavy about me, multiple stories per day, directly or indirectly involving me." Fauci also noting that he was invited to appear on Dancing with the Stars. "No thanks," he writes.
3: Correspondent Laura Winter says Fauci is due on Capitol Hill tomorrow. Senator Rand Paul spilled the beans on Fauci's diary, releasing 1,000 pages. In northeast Wisconsin,
5: "I heard a big crack and I saw this limb go into the garage, and I headed down to the basement with my kitty. And when I come up, it's like a war zone here."
3: Menasha, Wisconsin resident Kathy Zink talking with WBAY-TV in the aftermath of a powerful storm that included at least one tornado. Violent weather pummeled a wide swath of the Midwest, extending into the Ohio Valley and even the Great Lakes region. Japanese authorities warn of possible powerful aftershocks after a 7.1 earthquake rattled Japan's Kyushu Island. Nearly 4,000 more people being told to evacuate from tourist sites on the Atlantic coast of France. The returning hot, dry conditions threaten firefighters' fragile hold on a vast wildfire west of Bordeaux. On Wall Street this morning, Dow futures 451 points higher. This is SRN News.
6: WHCB, Bristol, Kingsport, Johnson City, 91.5 FM. We are here to remind you of God's grace and goodness. We're here to remind you to enjoy yourself today in Christ Jesus. You can have a wonderful time just thinking about what God has prepared for you, not only in the afterlife, but here in this life. He said he came that we might have life and have it more abundantly. And I'm praying for the abundant life for you.
7: If God is sovereign, why do we need to pray? If God has promised something, he's going to do it, right? Whether we pray about it or not, why do we need to pray? None of these promises are fulfilled mechanically, automatically, insensitively. All of these promises a personal God has made to his people. And this personal God wants his people to meditate on these promises and to enter into the fulfillment of these promises by praying for the promises to be fulfilled.
8: You know, it's easy to forget sometimes the privilege that God has given to us, his redeemed people, that we get to enter into the fulfillment of his purposes through the gift of prayer. 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Well, we continue to address crucial questions that you and I may have as Christians, and today we'll hear Dr. W. Robert Gomphrey discuss the importance of prayer. How should we pray, and what should we pray for? Let's join Dr. Gomphrey now.
7: I was asked by, I thought a friend on my way walking over here, "Do you know anything about prayer?" And I thought that was a great question. And I was tempted to answer, "I'm a Calvinist." Prayer is a great thing to talk about because it's so easy to make people feel guilty. You don't pray enough, do you? I'm here not to make you feel guilty. I'm here to get us thinking as biblically as we can about this wonderful topic of prayer, and particularly about this question: does prayer change things? There are so many biblical texts that come to mind, but one of them that I thought about was where Jesus in Matthew 9, very familiar, very famous text, says, "Pray earnestly that the Lord of the harvest will send forth workers." it certainly seems that Jesus thinks that prayer changes things. And he's usually a pretty reliable guide. Always a very reliable guide. And when we look at the scriptures, what do we find in the scriptures? We find the scriptures are full of prayer. They're full of praying people and stories of praying people. They're full of prayers in the book of Psalms that could be models of prayer for us. The ministry of Jesus was full of prayer, wasn't it? We read so often that he went out alone to pray. The ministry of Jesus was full of calls to prayer and examples of prayer and teaching on prayer. Lord, teach us to pray, the disciples said. And he did, didn't he? He gave us the Lord's Prayer as a model prayer. And so in the Old Testament, in the life of our Lord, in the book of the apostles, my good friend Terry Johnson said, you can read the book of the apostles to see that every great advance of the church is preceded by a prayer meeting. Prayer is central to the scriptures, and over again in the epistles, we hear about prayer and a call to prayer and examples of prayer. And so this is the shortest address in this conference. Does prayer change things? Yes. Thank you very much. The real question is, isn't it, how does prayer change things? In what ways does prayer operate? And in the backdrop is this kind of nagging misrepresentation of Calvinism that would say, if God is sovereign, then prayer can't change anything. If God is sovereign, we don't need to pray. If God is sovereign, we don't need to evangelize. If God is sovereign, we don't need to preach. If God is sovereign, we don't need to eat. But hardly anyone ever says, well, if God is sovereign, do we need to eat? Because we know, theologically and more importantly, biblically, that God uses means to accomplish his ends. He not only sovereignly knows the end from the beginning, but he sovereignly knows how we're getting from the beginning to the end. He wills to use means to accomplish his ends. And what we have to do is avoid a rationalism on the one hand that says we don't need to pray at all because God is sovereign, and a rationalism that says if we need to pray, then God must be dependent on us. Now, we know immediately from reading the scriptures, God is not dependent on us. God is not sitting and wondering what helpful advice we might offer him in prayer as to how he can govern the universe. We know that, don't we? We hardly even need to stop and think about that. Jesus reminds us just before he gives us the Lord's Prayer in Matthew 6. He says, don't be like the Gentiles going on and on and on thinking that they will be heard for their many words. God knows what you need before you pray. God knows what you need before you pray. He's sovereign. But that doesn't mean don't pray. That doesn't mean don't pray. But don't pray with the illusion that you're changing God's mind. Pray with the recognition, pray with the faith that you're entering in to the purpose of God. You're entering into the way in which God chooses to operate. And you're entering in a most marvelous way. God is not just using means as if there were some mechanical operation taking place. God is using the means of his personal intimate contact with his people, so that the means he has appointed is the prayer coming from the people of God, created in God's image, to commune with God. As one of the great privileges of being a creature and being redeemed, that we are invited, urged, commanded to speak to our God, person to person, heart to heart, mind to mind. And the New Testament in so many places wants to get us thinking about that. And one of the passages I want to think with you about a little bit this afternoon is James chapter 5, where at verse 16, James writes, "The prayer of a righteous person has great power as it is working." It certainly seems that James assumes that prayer works, prayer changes, prayer has power, prayer accomplishes things. "The prayer of a righteous person has great power as it is working." And then he gives us an example. "Elijah was a man with a nature like ours, and he prayed fervently that it might not rain, and for 3 years and 6 months it did not rain on the earth. Then he prayed again, and heaven gave rain, and the earth bore its fruit." So James is saying, prayer is important, prayer is critical, prayer is powerful, prayer works things. All you have to do is think about Elijah. The more I looked at this, the more I thought about James and thought about Elijah and then thought about Jesus and the Lord's Prayer, the more it seemed to me that James and Jesus are saying very much the same thing in what they're teaching on prayer. God's name must be hallowed. And then I thought, well, maybe Jesus and James had talked about this. The subject of Elijah was a hot topic in Israel in the days of Jesus and of James. Jesus and James saw Elijah on the Mount of Transfiguration. It's not at all surprising that what Jesus is saying about prayer, that the very first thing we pray when we pray is, "Hallowed be thy name." And the great concern of Elijah in appearing with the word of God is that the name of the Lord should be holy among his people. And I realized in my praying how little attention I had given to the theme of hallowing God's name. Maybe it's because hallowed is an English word that we never use except in the Lord's Prayer. There's an echo of it in Halloween, but that doesn't really help us, does it? Hallowed, holy, set apart, exalted, honored be your name, O Lord. This should be at the very heart of our prayers. At the very beginning of our prayers, Jesus says. Psalm 34, "Oh, magnify the Lord with me and let us exalt his name together." Elijah shows the power of God to protect his name, to exalt his name, to keep his name holy. And Jesus invites us to pray that, to uphold that in our prayers. And this led me to the reflection, how often Jesus asks us to pray for what he has promised to do. How often Jesus asks us to pray for what he has promised to do. And then this brings us back to that question of, if God is sovereign, why do we need to pray? If God has promised something, he's going to do it, right? Whether we pray about it or not, why do we need to pray? And then I took another look at the Lord's Prayer and realized, in a real sense, all the petitions of the Lord's Prayer are things the Lord has promised to do. Is God going to keep his name holy? You bet. Is God's kingdom going to come? Absolutely. Is God's will going to be done? For sure. Is God going to give me each day my daily bread? Well, we might debate whether that's absolutely promised, but I think most of us are looking pretty well fed. Or too well fed. Is God going to forgive our sins? You know, there were a group of Christians at one time who said, well, we should pray the Lord's Prayer, asking God to forgive our sins because he's already forgiven our sins. So if we ask him to forgive our sins, it would be calling that forgiveness into doubt. So we shouldn't pray the Lord's Prayer. Well, they were wrong. The Lord has promised to forgive our sins if we trust in Jesus. The Lord wants us to pray for that as well. Has the Lord promised to deliver us from evil? Absolutely. But in the Lord's Prayer, Jesus is saying to us as his people, none of these promises are fulfilled mechanically, automatically, insensitively. All of these promises a personal God has made to his people. And this personal God wants his people to meditate on these promises and to enter into the fulfillment of these promises by praying for the promises to be fulfilled. And I think it's so crucial for us as the people of God to be filled with this sense of the importance of praying for the fulfillment of the promises that will be definitely fulfilled, even if not one of us prays. But God wants us to be part of the fulfillment of these promises in our fellowship with him, in our petitioning him to do what he's promised. We think of the way the book of the Revelation ends. Come quickly, Lord Jesus. Is Jesus coming again? Is Jesus coming again? It's promised, for sure. So why do we pray for it? Because God wants us to enter into the blessing of thinking about that promise, of anticipating that promise, of participating in the fulfillment of that promise. Think of another great example of Jesus at prayer in the New Testament, what we call his high priestly prayer, recorded for us in John 17. Jesus shows himself in that chapter to be a preacher because his prayer has 3 points. And what are the 3 points? The first petition of the high priestly prayer is, Father, glorify your Son. Is that promised? Is that certain? Was the Father going to glorify the Son apart from this prayer? You see, Jesus is praying for what is promised. He's praying that he might experience and be filled with the joy of seeing that promise fulfilled. Father, glorify your Son. And the second prayer is, Father, keep the people you gave me. Isn't that promised? Jesus, over and over again in John's gospel, promises that not one will be lost. But Jesus is praying the promises of God. And then the third prayer is, keep those who will believe in unity with us, Father and Son. Isn't it promised that all believers will be kept in unity with the Father and the Son? But Jesus is praying for that. And Jesus is showing us the glory of praying the promises of God, of entering in to the purpose of God, of connecting with the person of God, of entering into the joy of that communion. And it's not just some kind of game so that we'll feel better. God has appointed this as a reality through which he is going to work, through which he is going to accomplish what he has set out to do. Now, we are also, I think, taught by Scripture that we are encouraged to pray for things that are not promised explicitly in the Scripture. Jesus not only in Gethsemane prayed for something that God had not promised, through which he is going to accomplish what he has set out to do. Now, we are also, I think, taught by Scripture that we are encouraged to pray for things that are not promised explicitly in the Scripture. Jesus not only in Gethsemane prayed for something that God had not promised, but in Gethsemane, he prayed for something he knew God would not give. And what does that show us? It seems to me to show us that God wants us freely to open our hearts to him and pour out our feelings before him. This is part of why I treasure the Psalter. Part of the glory of the Psalter is the emotion we find, the pouring out of the heart of the experience before God in ways that are surprising. One of the Psalms before I die that I hope to preach on, but I haven't figured out yet, so I can't preach on it yet, is Psalm 39, which is a psalm of lament before the Lord, a psalm of suffering before the Lord, a psalm where the psalmist senses that the hand of the Lord is heavy upon him. And verse 12, the next to last verse of this psalm, ends in a way that seems very appropriate for us to embrace. Verse 12 says, "Hear my prayer, O Lord, and give ear to my cry. Hold not your peace at my tears, for I'm a sojourner with you, a guest like all my fathers. Hear me, Lord, as I pray. Take note of my tears and my suffering. I'm an exile like all who've come before me." That's a good way to end the psalm, isn't it? But it's not how the psalm ends. The psalmist then says, "Look away from me that I may smile again before I depart and am no more." Wow. The Lord is so close to me, and his presence is a misery. I wish he'd go away, and then maybe I could smile once before I die. The psalmist is being honest with how he feels. The psalmist is being honest in saying, "I'm not sure I can take your presence anymore, Lord. I'm not sure that I can continue under the disciplinary work of your hand. I need help. I need help. And the help I need is go away. Give me some breathing room." Now, is God going to go away? Is God his problem? No, I don't think so. But you see the honesty of the psalmist pouring out the feelings of his heart. It turns out the psalms are not English. There's no stiff upper lip in the psalms. There's no grinning and bearing it. There's a pouring out of the heart before God to say what I really feel and what I really want. But just like Jesus in Gethsemane, having told God what we really want, we always close the prayer by saying, "Yet not my will, but your will be done." Because person to person, I can tell you what I'd like. Person to person, I can tell you what I think would be good. But I know in the end of the day, I'm not God. I'm not wise enough to run the universe. I'm not wise enough to run my own life. And so, having had the great privilege of talking openly and honestly to God and laying out before God what I'd like to see happen, this person-to-person communication with God ends with me saying, "But you know best. You'll do right. You'll give me what I really need. And so your will be done. May your name always be kept holy. May your kingdom come, where we'll see the real king, not Ahab, but Jesus. And may your will be done on earth as it is in heaven." That's what we're praying about. That's what we're hoping for. And this is the very essence of prayer, you see. The prayer that does change things. The prayer that does change us. And that God uses to change the world. What a privilege we have in prayer. It does change things. It changes the world. It changes us. It doesn't change God, because God is always with us, and God is always for us, and God always wants to encourage us by being our Heavenly Father, by caring for us, by listening to us. May God grant that we might be a people who pray and are used by the Lord to accomplish His purposes.
8: 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I hope you'll join us here on Renewing Your Mind.
9: That was Renewing Your Mind here on WHCB on this Tuesday morning. Hello, everybody. I'm Mike Cox. I am here with you until 3 o'clock. Lots of great programs are lined up. Can't wait to dive into these today. We have Inside for Living coming up in a couple of minutes, followed by SRN News. Then we will have Creation Moments at 11 o'clock today on WHCB.
10: When you think of the Wild West, you think of the West back in the 1800s. But there was a time in history that you might say was the original Wild West. It was thousands of years ago in the days of Noah. It was anything goes. Any law could be ignored. The ways of God were completely forgotten, thrown aside, and mocked. Immorality was the law of the land. But God had enough. And like Wyatt Earp cleaned up Dodge City, God God sent a flood to put a quick end to all the outlaw ways of the original Wild West. But Jesus said, it's going to be happening again. He said that in the last days, times would be just like they were in the days of Noah. You might think of it as the Wild West of the future. Mankind will more and more leave behind the fear of God and will champion evil and rebellion right before Jesus comes back. 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A message from WHCB, 91.5 FM.
9: 91.5, the blessing weather. I'm meteorologist Mike Cox. It will be a mostly cloudy Tuesday. We're going to have scattered showers and storms, especially in the afternoon today. Heavy rain, of course, will be possible with these strong to severe storms, maybe damaging winds possible with the storms as they go through this afternoon. We'll have a high of 86. Tonight, partly to mostly cloudy skies. We'll have scattered showers and storms as well. While the front is close, we'll have a low of 66. That front will be gone tomorrow. We'll have a sunny day and a high of 84.
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12: M. Scott Peck began his best-selling book with just three words: life is difficult. But Chuck Swindoll says the Old Testament book of Job takes it even further. Life is unfair. There's a difference, isn't there? Most of us have learned to handle difficult, but unfair? That's far more intense. Today on Insight for Living, we're featuring message number one in a 22-part biographical series. You're about to meet a man who had everything and was about to lose it all through no fault of his own. His name was Job. Chuck begins with prayer.
13: As the story unfolds from this ancient document, we are immediately impressed with a man who indeed was just a man, but what a man. He loved you, he feared you, Father, and he disciplined his life in such a way that he had nothing to do with evil and the compromises of those of his day. Thank you for the model of this man, and thank you for the lessons to be learned from just the opening words in this resume of righteousness. But our hearts skip a beat when we turn the page in his life and see the other side. And we become privy to something that not even Job knew was taking place. And our interest is tweaked. We're intrigued, our Father. We would have expected nothing but further blessing from your hand, and you, in your profound plan, made other arrangements that changed everything. To us, it seems unfair, and there are some in this place under this roof today who would say with a sigh, my situation is unfair. I do not deserve what I'm going through. And therefore, Lord, you speak in a timeless way, just as you speak truth to us. And we find ourselves on the edge of our seats, anticipating what you will say to us from these ancient words, even in this 21st century. Thank you, Father, for your faithful, sovereign hand over us, that while you test us, you do not disgrace us. And while you strengthen and mature us, you are never cruel or dishonest. You have our good at heart, though your journey to get us there is sometimes shockingly surprising. I pray that you will give us not only ears to hear, but hearts to receive these verses from the book today and the application from between the lines as to what this message means to us. Direct our thoughts. Give us the ability to concentrate. Remove from us the cares of this age and the worries of our times and the decisions at the office and the needs of the home and all the stuff of life, so that you have our full attention. Come, thou fount of every blessing. Tune our hearts to sing, to hear your praise. Lord, we quiet ourselves before you now. We trust you to speak words of wisdom and assurance to those who lead us in this city, in this state, and in our government. We ask our Father that we might be good citizens, just as we are good Christians. Find us, our Father, actively engaged in things that matter. Deliver us from the enemy of passivity and the compromise of sloth and laziness. And now, our Father, it is our privilege to look to you now in worship as we reach into our wallets and as we write our checks, as we give our money. As those in the first century did, may we first give ourselves and then give of our treasure. We want you to know how much we love you, our Father, and these gifts represent that. We give from a pure motive, not to receive anything in return, but simply to lift our hearts and open our purses to you and say, you own it all. And we give joyfully and we give generously because of that. In the name of the Lord Jesus, we quiet ourselves before you and we give. And all God's people said, amen.
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13: Life was not only difficult, life became, for Job, absolutely, categorically unfair. You may not know the story of Job, and so I might be shooting in the dark. Allow me a few moments for a quick and dirty analysis. He's a man of unparalleled piety. He's a man of well-deserved prosperity. He is a good and rich man, a fine husband, and a faithful father. In a quick and brutal sweep of calamities, he is reduced to a twisted mass of brokenness and grief. The extraordinary accumulation of back-to-back disasters are enough to finish off any one of us. Job is left penniless, homeless, helpless, and childless. Standing beside 10 fresh graves on a windswept hill, his wife heaving in sobs beside him, having heard him say, whether he gives or takes, we will follow him, she secretly whispers, just curse God and die. Misery and mystery are added to the insult and injury of his experience. As he sits there covered with skin ulcers that are now erupting with pus, swelling his body with fever and maddeningly giving him an itch that will not go away, there are three friends that arrive. They sit and stare for 7 days and 7 nights without a word. Just imagine. First, they don't recognize him, which tells you something of the swelling and the sores all over him. And then they are at a loss for words. Unfortunately, they lost that loss for words. And when they spoke, they had nothing but blame. You're getting what you deserve. Though they couch it in much more philosophical terms. That was bad enough. But the misery turns to mystery with God's silence. If the words of the friends were hard to hear, the silence of God was intolerable. Not until the 38th chapter of the book does God speak. The book opens with a wonderful resume of a good man. There was a man in the land of Uz whose name was Job. That man was blameless. Doesn't mean perfect. It means he did not compromise with moral evil. He was a man whose business was handled with integrity. He was a man who was respected by those around him, whether in or outside the family. He was upright, fearing God, turning away from evil. And then the next most important part of him, following his character, would be his family. He's blessed with 7 sons, 3 daughters that have been born to him. By the time the story is told us in the text, they're all grown. This is a grandfather's life at its best, if you will. By now, he has amassed a remarkable number of possessions. Possessions had to do with these 7,000 sheep. The wool from the animals could be woven into fabric, which would be made into warm clothing for the cold winter days. The food would also be provided from them, and that would add to the diet. There were 3,000 camels. There were 500 yoke of oxen. Don't miss this. That means there were 1,000 of them. 2 yoked together to plow the fields, to cause the crops to be plowed and to be prepared, and the soil to be prepared for the growing of the food. And then there were 500 female donkeys. Over and above that is a wonderful family, all grown kids. This guy is rich and he's got it made, and no one is criticizing because there's nothing to criticize. Wealthy, good, godly, but not out of touch. You will notice he did have his concerns. His sons, verse 4, used to go and hold a feast in the house of each one on his day, and they would send and invite their 3 sisters to eat and drink with them. Came about when the days of feasting had completed their cycle, Job would send and consecrate them, rising up early in the morning and offering burnt offerings, according to the number of them all, offering up 10 burnt offerings in the name of each one of them, concerned that perhaps, maybe even in their hearts, there had been a little bit of profanity or perhaps an off-colored story that was told in the feasting. And Job was so concerned, not only for his walk, but for the walk of his children. Verses 1 to 5, full of good news, wonderful blessing, business integrity, purity of heart, faithfulness of life, domestically blameless, professionally respected. William Clayton's hymn comes to mind from the 19th century. God's hand of love shall be your guide, and all your need he will provide. His power shall every foe dispel. All is well, all is well. And so it was that night Job went to sleep. As Job sleeps, another scene opens to us that Job knows nothing about. It happens in our lives as well. When we're not aware of it, God is carrying out a plan that would amaze us and on occasion would shock us. He is permitting things to get underway that we would have never expected. Either that or he is not fully sovereign. This is a very important part of understanding Job. If it teaches nothing else, it teaches the absolute sovereignty of God, which is full of mystery. Without Job's knowing it, something is happening in the heavenlies, and we are transported from earth to the third heaven. Look at the difference in the opening lines of verse 1 and verse 6. Look in your Bible. There was a man, there was a day. Look at that. There was a man who lived on this earth. There was a day in the throne room of God. We are moved from the familiar planet of our world to the unfamiliar scene of the third heaven. The only ones comfortable there would be the seraphim, who fill the presence of the living God with the flutter of their wings, with six wings. Two they cover their face, and with two they fly, with two they cover their feet. They are the attendants of the Almighty. They are called in verse 6, the sons of God. William Chalmers Smith wrote, immortal, invisible, God only wise, in light inaccessible, hid from our eyes, most blessed, most glorious, the ancient of days, almighty, victorious, thy great name we praise. Great Father of glory, pure Father of light, thine angels adore thee. All veiling their sight, all praise we would render. Oh, help us to see, 'tis only the splendor of light hideth thee. It is in the laser-like light of the third heaven we come in verse 6. And God is sitting in his throne room, if you will, to use our terms. And he looks about and he sees the sons of God that have come to present themselves before the Lord. That makes sense. They're accountable to him. They do his bidding. They carry out his will. They accomplish his purposes. But there is an intruder. There is one who is not among the elect angels. He is identified in the Hebrew text. Get this. The Satan. Hasatan. Every time the name Satan appears in the first two chapters, it is Hasatan. Ha, meaning the Satan, Satan. Sounds strange until you think. Sometime we'll use the name Judas in that way. If we form a company of close friends and we put a plan together that is secret and we hope to carry it out in the business world, and one of the individuals in the group turns against us and lets that plan be known to our opponents in business, we sometimes refer to that man as the Judas of the group. In this case, it isn't the Judas, it is the Satan. What does it mean? Satan is the Hebrew verb, and most often Hebrew words originate with the verb form. Satan means to be an adversary, to resist. Sometime in noun form, it is rendered simply the adversary or the accuser. Revelation 12, verse 10 tells us that he is the accuser of the brethren. I'm sure it would include the sisters as well. He accuses God's people day and night. And here the accuser appears among the other angels. Pause and remember, Satan is not a little imp with a red body and a pitchfork sitting on one of your shoulders, whispering ugly little nothings in your ear. That's a medieval caricature that Satan would love you to believe. He is the most attractive, brilliant, powerful archangel that God ever created. He has not lost his brilliance. He has not lost his power. He has not lost his beauty. He is also insidious. And his favorite method of working is behind the scenes. Because he is invisible does not mean he is therefore not real. He is real. As we will see a little later, he has personality. And he is engaged in a wholesale commitment to destroying God's people and ruining, where possible, God's plan. So he's standing in the heavenlies among the group. Beginning at verse 7 down through verse 12, we have a dialogue that is the most interesting dialogue. You won't find it anywhere else in the Bible. Only here. Here and in chapter 2. The Lord said, verse 7, Satan answered, verse 7. I should have said the Satan, the accuser. The Lord said, verse 8, the Satan answered, verse 9. And verse 12, the Lord said, and the Satan departed. So it's a dialogue back and forth. The Lord God sees the intruder and speaks to him. From where did you come? From where do you come? Please don't misread that. I'm always a little humored by people's reading things in the wrong way. For example, when the Lord came to the Garden of Eden and he said, Adam, where are you? I mean, it wasn't like, I can't find you. Help me out. Where are you, Adam? Adam! It's not that. God is omniscient. He knows everything. His question

0: 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I'm Bill Meyer. 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
1: I'm meteorologist Mike Cox. It will be a mostly cloudy Tuesday. We're going to have scattered showers and storms, especially in the afternoon today. Heavy rain, of course, will be possible with these strong to severe storms, maybe damaging winds possible with the storms as they go through this afternoon. We'll have a high of 86. Tonight, partly to mostly cloudy skies. We'll have scattered showers and storms as well. While the front is close, we'll have a low of 66. That front will be gone tomorrow. We'll have a sunny day and a high of 84.
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8: With SRN News, I'm Rich Thomason in Washington. President Trump will be meeting with two wartime leaders today. Talks with Israeli Prime Minister Netanyahu and Ukrainian President Zelensky. Separate back-to-back meetings planned today at the White House. Just as firefighters were starting to get a handle on the massive wildfires near one of France's premier wine regions, another round of hot, dry weather is expected to send temperatures well into the 90s. The BBC's Hugh Schofield is in Paris.
9: Firefighters west of Bordeaux are reporting a relatively good night in which they've been able to put out a number of new outbreaks, but the overall surface of the destruction has not increased. The situation, they say, remains stabilized, but not under control. Today, though, will be crucial because temperatures are set to climb steeply into the late 30s Celsius. This return of the heat, combined with a wind from the east, will act on smoldering embers of vegetation and cause them to burst back into flame. Overnight and this morning, the task is to create more fire breaks by clearing brush and to locate and douse, as soon as possible, any new sign of combustion.
8: A tsunami advisory was posted, then lifted shortly after a 7.1 magnitude earthquake rattled Japan, southern Maine. main island of Kyushu. Tens of thousands left without power in the aftermath of a tornado caused widespread damage in northeastern Wisconsin yesterday. Other parts of the Midwest are also pounded by strong storms. Seattle police believe at least three gunmen were involved in a deadly shooting at a crowded food festival over the weekend. One suspect is dead, another still at large. As for the third,
10: the Seattle Police Department detained a 15-year-old juvenile in connection with the shooting.
8: Seattle Mayor Katie Wilson says that it may have been gang-related. On Wall Street this morning, the Dow is up 306 points. This is SRN News.
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12: We are all familiar with the evolutionary tree of life. It is supposed to depict how life began as a single-celled organism and over immense periods of time mutated into all the various forms of life we see today. We have offered several Creation Moments programs recently that explained how new genetic studies simply do not support this evolutionary tree. Those of us who accept young Earth creationism are not the only ones who are beginning to notice this problem. Creatures that are completely unrelated, according to the evolutionary tree, have been found to have very similar genes. More often than not, DNA information disagrees with a creature's supposed lineage as it is presented on the evolutionary tree of life. Very different creatures, unrelated according to the evolutionary tree, develop from very similar genes. Our genetic knowledge of creatures is most complete with the simplest organisms. Even evolutionists have admitted that microorganisms without a nucleus do not fit into any kind of evolutionary tree. The facts are killing the evolutionary tree of life. Some evolutionists are admitting that the history of life cannot be represented as a tree. Some even ask whether the history of life can ever be known with any certainty. In short, the new genetic information now rapidly accumulating supports the Bible's teaching that each kind of creature was separately created. New genetic information shows that there are multiple trunks to the tree of life. We may be reminded, however, that the only real source of life is our risen Savior, Jesus Christ.
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1: Today looks like an interesting day weather-wise here in the Tri-Cities. You heard me a few minutes ago talking about there are possibilities of actually strong to severe storms today. We have a cold front that's coming in from the north, and it's not going to be necessarily cold behind it. It will be cooler a bit and less humid as we go into the latter part of the week. But the transition between that will be today, and that's going to bring some scattered showers and storms, most likely in the afternoon. Should see some heavy rain with this. That's almost a given. There is also the possibility of severe weather, which could be in the form, most likely, of damaging winds for tonight and this afternoon as well. Today, highs around 86. Tonight, lows around 66. Then after that, we come back down fairly quickly. Front moves through and goes down to the south. So it'll be sunny for Wednesday, Thursday, and Friday. We'll have highs in the mid-80s. Coming up next, it's the Baptist Bible Hour on WHCB.
14: 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My name is James Kenneth. Thank you for joining us.
15: Thank you for joining us today on the Baptist Bible Hour. On our program today, LaSier Bradley Jr. continues the series we have started titled The Effect of Knowing God. This is an 8th sermon series, and today we hear the concluding portion of the 3rd sermon, all focused on Daniel chapter 11 and verse 32. There's much to know about the effect of knowing God, and Lasser Bradley Jr. will take his time to lay it out before us and help us to see the truth from Scripture. So with the concluding part of The Effect of Knowing God 3, here is Lasser Bradley Jr.
16: You're saying, I'm not going to do it God's way. I'm not going to believe what God says. We have rebelled. How? By departing from thy precepts. Verse 6, neither have we hearkened unto thy servants, the prophets, which spake in thy name to our kings, our princes, our fathers, and to all the people of the land. Not only have we discounted thy word, turned from thy precepts, but when you sent the prophets to us, we would not hear them. We did not hearken to thy servants, the prophets. How often have you been under the sound of the preaching of the word of God, and you did not hearken? It may have been that there was a topic chosen, there was a text being expounded upon that just wasn't to your taste, you didn't particularly like it, and you allowed your mind to wander, and you shut it out. I'm not going to allow myself to become upset by that. I don't want to have to go through a deep period of soul searching. I'm just, that's not where I am right now. So you shut it out. Or you heard something laid out very clearly, plainly, as the word of God was expounded, and you say, well, that just doesn't work for me. That's not the way I see it. I think that viewpoint is too narrow. In whatever form it took place, there was still a failure to hearken to the prophets of God, to his servants that he sent bringing his message. Verse 7, O Lord, righteousness belongeth unto thee, but unto us confusion of faces. What are we saying? We're saying that those who know God have high thoughts of God. What then is Daniel saying about God? O Lord, righteousness belongeth unto thee. In other words, Lord, everything that you've done, you had an absolute right to do it. I'm not coming before you in this prayer to complain and say, Lord, why? Why did you allow these invaders to come in? Why did you allow me to be carried into captivity? See, Daniel was just a teenager, possibly just 15 years of age, when he was carried into Babylon. And it could have been very easy from a human point of view for him to be very resentful of that, saying, Lord, where were you? I thought you had promised to protect your people and watch over us. Why have you suffered me to be carried into this distant place and be among these pagans? Daniel spent the rest of his life, 85 years he lived, in captivity. He never did get to go back. But he wasn't accusing God. Now we're getting down to the real crux of the matter here as far as what true confession is. When you come before God and confess your sins and you say, Lord, I am wrong and you are right. Lord, thou art righteous and I am sinful. You're acknowledging that God has the absolute right to execute whatever punishment he may design, and you have no right to complain. Now, sometimes people get the mistaken idea that when we pray and ask the Lord to forgive us, that means there will be no chastisement. Now, God is sovereign. God handles his children in a way that obviously he and only he could possibly know what is for their good and for his glory. And I dare say that every person here today, if I asked for a show of hands, could raise their hand and say, I know that there are times very explicitly clear in my mind when I disobeyed the Lord, but somehow by his mercy, when I went to him and confessed and asked for forgiveness, the rod of correction did not come. The Lord delivered me from what could have been some very dire consequences. But there are other times that you know clearly when you have disobeyed and rebelled that the rod has fallen on you. David prayed in Psalm 51, purge me with hyssop and I shall be clean. Wash me and I shall be whiter than snow. Make me to hear joy that the bones which thou hast broken may rejoice. Restore unto me the joy of thy salvation. God did cleanse and purge David. He did forgive him. He did restore to him the joy of his salvation. But there were still some consequences that David suffered as a result of his sin for the rest of his life. Now see, when you confess Lord, I have sinned. I have offended thee. I have not hearkened to your servants. I have rebelled against your precepts. You are then saying, Lord, thou art righteous. In whatever judgment falls, in whatever chastisement I endure, in whatever consequence I have to reap, I cannot murmur and complain. When you hear people talking today like this, well, if God is a loving God, why does he allow anybody to suffer? Why doesn't he just put all suffering, all heartache, just bring it quickly to an end? Just wipe out all this rampant wickedness of the earth? Why? If God's loving. You see, that person obviously has a distorted view about God. They do not understand that God is holy and hates every evil way. And God is absolutely in his right to execute whatever judgment he may deem necessary to bring upon those that have offended him and disobeyed his commandments. Even in the lives of his own children, God loves his children so much that he says, whom the Lord loveth, he chasteth and scourgeth every son whom he receiveth, and if he be without chastisement, whereof all are partakers, then you're bastards and not sons. The evidence of your sonship is that he will correct you. And when you're confessing, Lord, I have sinned, you're saying, I have no grounds to complain. That means then that when the rod of correction is felt, when your life is disrupted, when things are falling apart and you have a tendency to raise the question, why, Lord? Lord, I'm still going to church every Sunday. Lord, I'm reading a little bit at least out of your book every day. Why am I having all of these difficulties? Why, Lord, why do you allow this? If you've confessed, you've said, Lord, it's all right. Give me the grace to bear whatever trouble may come. Help me to bow in submission and humility and to praise thy name in the darkest times and the seasons of night. But confession says, Lord, thou art righteous, but we're sinners. O Lord, righteousness belongeth unto thee, but unto us confusion of faces. We're in a confused state. Our land has been invaded. Part of our people have been carried to one place and part to another. We're scattered. We don't have that strong position we previously occupied. We're not a people who are riding upon the high places of the earth as you had promised to Jacob so long ago. We're in a terrible, desolate state. We're often confused about what to do next and where to turn. To us belongeth confusion of face. Have you ever been at that point? Or you say, really, I am. I'm terribly confused. I don't know what to do next. It just seems like no part of my life is functioning like it ought to. I got financial problems. I got problems at work, problems with my marriage. I got this problem and that problem. And I'm just stressed out. I'm terribly confused. Well, the only place that you're going to find the information you need and the answers to your problems is to get back to God and his word. But how important it is to recognize that often that confusion of face, we're suffering because we have disobeyed. When we blatantly ignore what God has commanded, the result will be confusion of face. Look at our own land today. The more our country moves away from thoughts about God and his word, the more folly you see in many of the governmental programs and the decisions that are made. You hear about some of the waste and expenditures upon foolish things, and you think, how could any intelligent person ever allow money to be spent on, you know, whatever it is, saving the life of a tadpole somewhere, or some of the ridiculous things that are done periodically? Friends, the result is there's confusion. When you leave God, there's only one direction to go. That's down. You don't become smarter. You become confused. And Daniel is saying, to us belong confusion of faces. As at this day, to the men of Judah and to the inhabitants of Jerusalem and to all Israel that are near and that are far off. See, the two tribes of Judah were near at hand. The 10 tribes of Israel at a distance. But it says those that are near, those that are far off, we're all in the same plight. Been scattered through all the countries whither thou hast driven them. Why were they driven there? Because of their trespasses, that they have trespassed against thee. That kind of thinking is not what a lot of people want to hear. Isn't it a lot more satisfying if somebody sits you down and asks you a few questions and says, well, obviously, your real problem in life and the reason you're confused and distressed and perplexed and have all of these emotional disruptions is because your father was overbearing, your mother was unreasonable, your husband or your wife is not giving you the proper attention that you need, or in some form, this can all be pushed off in some other direction. It's not me. People don't want to hear that. But friends, we're talking about what it means to truly know God, to have the truth about God, to know Him and to know what the Bible says about Him and make the application of it in our life. That brings us to the point of saying, whatever negative things may have been imposed upon me by others, there is a God-honoring way to deal with it. I can find strength, help, and hope in the Lord to overcome it, no matter what my background was. Look, here's a young man, Daniel, who's taken away from his family, put off in this distant place, asked to partake of the king's diet, and has the courage to say no. Well, you say, how could a young boy possibly do that? How could he have that audacity to stand up and make the request that he be allowed to eat something other than what the king prescribed? See, he wasn't saying, well, I'm a victim of circumstances. I didn't have anything to do with this. I can't be expected to maintain a testimony. I'm too young. I'm too far from home. No, none of that was so. Daniel becomes a marvelous example of true faith and courage in being committed to the Lord in spite of all of the dismal circumstances in which he lived. Oh, that you and I might learn that adequately today. Verse 8, O Lord, to us belongeth confusion of face, to our kings, to our princes, and to our fathers, because we have sinned against thee. Ah, here comes some good news. Might look pretty bleak there for a while, but I tell you, in the darkest portions of Scripture, when it's talking about sin and its consequence, there's always a ray of hope. And here it comes. To the Lord our God belong mercies and forgivenesses, though we have rebelled against him. Aren't you glad to know that? Where would you be today without it? If the Lord was going to mete out to you what you actually deserve, where would you be anyway? If every sin was marked, every offense was noted, every transgression received the just recompense or reward, if there was no grace, if there was no mercy, where would you be? Ah, friends, understanding something of the truth of God, His majesty, His holiness, and then seeing your sin and corruption, and then being told He's a God of mercy, and He bestows mercy and grace through Jesus Christ. Ought to give you something to rejoice in every day of the week. To think of being down with a spirit of murmuring and complaining, why, just the fact that you're alive today, living on a beautiful, sunshiny day with a crystal clear sky, how marvelous is God to bless you, to breathe His air, and to live on His earth, and even to be here. Amen. And to think you'd dare say, well, I just don't understand why I have all these troubles and all these difficulties. If you had all you deserved, you'd be wiped out. If every sin was dealt with on the basis of justice apart from grace, you'd be headed for hell itself. Understanding then that there's mercy in the Lord ought to cause you to rejoice greatly. And isn't it interesting to notice there that he says that mercies belong to the Lord, and he didn't just say forgiveness, he said forgiveness is. That indicates we got to be forgiven more than once. Don't you find yourself often having to come back and come back again? Lord, I needed forgiveness yesterday, but I need it again today. And he promises in the book of 1 John, if we confess our sins, he's faithful and just to forgive us and to cleanse us from all unrighteousness. I don't know about you, but I have to admit I sometimes have difficulty really believing that text. If I have a special deep sense of my failure and I come before the Lord to confess my sins, I just wonder, how does he put up with me anyway? I think that for all the years I've been coming before the Lord in prayer and asking him to forgive me of my sins, it looked like he'd have just gotten sick of me a long time ago and just ground me up. Just put his thumb on me and push me down the ground, that'd be the end of me. I think, well, why does God even listen to me? And then I come back to realize this is amazing grace. Amazing grace. If you see this, you see, you're a miracle of grace. Every day you live, every day that you live on God's earth, and things are going just halfway right for you, that's just spectacular. Just absolutely phenomenal that a wretched sinner like you could be up and about and be here today and hear his word preached. Oh, yes. To our God belong mercies and forgivenesses, though we have rebelled. We've rebelled, Lord, we still confess it, but your mercy is great. Neither have we obeyed the voice of the Lord our God to walk in his laws, which he set before us by his servants the prophets. Yea, all Israel have transgressed thy law, even by departing, that they might not obey thy voice. Therefore, the curse is poured upon us, and the oath that is written in the law of Moses, the servant of God, because we have sinned against him. In other words, Lord, it's not difficult for us to figure out. We confess, to us belong confusion of face. We confess our people are scattered. We confess our city is desolate. We confess we're in a terrible plight. But it doesn't take a genius to figure out what the problem was. We see it, Lord. The curse is poured out upon us because we have sinned against you. We've sinned against God. And he hath confirmed his words which he spake against us and against our judges that judged us by bringing upon us a great evil. Now, that'd be shocking to some people today. In fact, someone goes so far as to say, well, now, though, I don't believe in the God of the Old Testament. You ever heard somebody say that? The God of the Old Testament is harsh. Cruel, overbearing. I can't believe in the God of the Old Testament. I want to tell you, the God of the Old Testament is still the God of the New Testament. Amen. Jesus Christ was God in the flesh. And when he came with love and compassion and grace and mercy, he's still the God of all eternity. From everlasting to everlasting, thou art God. He's the manifestation of God. He's the second person of the Trinity. God the Father, the Son, and the Holy Spirit. And Jesus Christ came, the Word of God made flesh. Oh my. Here he's making it clear that God has judged us and has brought upon us this great evil. Doesn't mean that anybody was enticed to sin. The book of James makes that clear, that the Lord does not tempt anybody to sin. What it's talking about bringing on this great evil, it's the same sense that he says in the prophet when he asked the question, can there be evil in the city and the Lord hath not done it? Can there be disaster? Can there be trouble? Can there be disruption? Can there be judgment and the Lord's not done it? No. God has done it. Oh, preacher, I just can't believe. I wouldn't want to talk about God doing something like that. Well, God's the one that tells us about it. He's the one that wants you to know that's the way he is. That God will judge. God will punish the wicked. God will correct his own children and deal with his own people. So this evil has come upon us. Verse 13, as it is written in the law of Moses, all this evil has come upon us, yet made we not our prayer before the Lord our God, that we might turn from our iniquities and understand thy truth. It says, we understand, Lord, you're righteous to have sent this evil upon us and this judgment, but we were so obstinate, rebellious, and stubborn, our hearts were so hard that we had not come to thee in prayer. Now, while you may be appalled to read that testimony about God's people long ago, I ask you today, how much time have you spent this past week in confessing your sins? How much time have you spent in prayer before the Lord? Prayer is vital in the Christian life because it is a display of the fact that we truly admit our weakness. You can say it all day long. Some people say that frequently. They'll talk about, oh, I'm just not worth anything. I'm poor and needy. You can say that on and on, say it to other people, and it doesn't mean a thing. But when you pray, that means you're coming before the Lord confessing, Lord, I am a sinner. I'm undone. I'm unworthy. I'm weak. I need thy grace. I need thy power. I can't serve thee. I can't honor thee. I can't live my life acceptably. I can't do anything right without thee. I need thee. When you don't pray, it indicates you're full of pride. You're full of self. You're focused on self. You're depending upon yourself. You're independent. You think, I can handle it without the Lord. How many times have you made some crucial decisions in your life and you later reap the consequences because they were bad decisions, and then you look back and realize, you know, I didn't even pray about that. It was something you wanted to do. You made a quick decision. You didn't even pray about it. Is it not clear that you're going to have confusion of face periodically when you've forgotten to pray? We've done all of this. All this evil has come upon us, yet we did not make our prayer before the Lord our God that we might turn from our iniquities and understand thy truth. The confession and the prayer clearly indicates that there was going to be a change, true repentance. We're going to turn from our iniquities. We're not going to follow the same course. And as we do that, we're going to have even a clearer understanding of thy truth. Sometimes I hear people say, well, I just have such difficulty understanding the Bible. I read the Bible and I just don't get a thing out of it. Do you know that it may be that your eyes have not been opened and you don't have clear understanding because there's a heart problem? See, this just isn't an issue of your intellectual ability to grasp it. You could do all the research possible. You could know the original language. I remember in school being under the teaching of a man who was widely known as a Greek scholar. And with all of his knowledge of the original language, he still didn't understand how God saves sinners. He rejected the doctrine of unconditional election and predestination. See, we're talking about something more than just an intellectual ability to grasp certain facts. We're saying that when you humble yourself before the Lord and you regard His word and you walk in His statutes, you turn from your sin, there's going to be a blessing that you will understand His truth. There's a greater perception, an understanding of what the Bible teaches and what the truth is when you're living in a God-honoring way, when you're putting Him first and seeking Him as you ought to. Therefore, hath the Lord watched upon the evil. That indicates it wasn't just the Lord watching at a distance as though all this is happening and I didn't have anything to do with it. He watched it because He was the one that sent it. Just as much as it describes the fact that He's the refiner of silver, He sits at the furnace door and He's the one that watches because He's controlling the furnace. He's the one that turns up the heat when it's necessary. When we're saying, Lord, I've learned the lesson, let me out. He says, no, there's a lot more dross there. The temperature's going up. You ever been there? Oh, a number of times I've come before the Lord saying, Lord, it's been pretty tough, and I really feel like I've learned some things. I believe You could give me just a little relief. And many a time, that's right when the going got rougher. Say, Lord, I just don't understand it. I come to realize I guess I'm a slow learner. I'm not learning it as well as I thought or as rapidly as I should have. See, the Lord watched upon the evil and brought it upon us, for the Lord our God is righteous in all His works which He doeth, for we obeyed not His voice. Here again you see the emphasis is upon this whole thing throughout this prayer, acknowledging God is righteous. We were wrong. God is good. God is righteous. Whatever has befallen us, we cannot murmur. We cannot complain. And now, O Lord our God, Thou hast brought Thy people forth out of the land of Egypt with a mighty hand and hast gotten Thee renown, as at this day we have sinned, we have done wickedly. You say, well, didn't Daniel say that? I believe he did. I believe he said that several times, didn't he? But it shows you the intensity with which he felt this burden to pray. He continues to come back over it, acknowledging his state. And he says, he's referring now to God's power displayed when he brought the children of Israel out of Egyptian bondage. He brought them out with a mighty hand. And what does he say? Thou hast gotten thee renown, which you may note in the marginal reference indicates literally that he made thee a name. The Lord made a name for himself. And God's chief end is to bring glory to his own name. And that's right, because he's the one to be honored and praised and adored. And we're not going to honor him and praise him and worship him and adore him if we don't see him high and lifted up. As we read in the scripture reading this morning from Psalm 111, holy and reverend is his name. Oh, that we might see him as he is. What's the effect of knowing God? What's the evidence that we truly do not just know about him, but know him? We have high thoughts of God. clearly seen throughout Daniel's prayer. We haven't completed all of that prayer yet, but I hope the things that we have looked at will help set your sights higher. By the application of these truths through the Holy Spirit of God, that you may have a greater vision of God's glory and God's greatness and God's power. Oh, what an impact it has on our life. The more you see of His greatness, the more you see of your weakness, the more you're ready to acknowledge your sin, the more diligent you are in confession, the more ready you are to repent, the more desirous you are of having His truth embedded upon your mind and heart, that you may honor Him in every detail of your life. People often today say, oh, I'd love to see a day of spiritual awakening. I'd love to see a great revival in the church. I would too, but let me tell you, it's going to start on the issues we're talking about. It's not going to be just an emotional upheaval where outsiders begin to come in. It's going to be a stirring in the minds and hearts of God's own people of greater commitment and dedication to His glory, desiring that the name of God may be honored in all that we do.
15: The Effect of Knowing God 3. That has been the title of today's message on the Baptist Bible Hour from Lasser Bradley Jr. This was the third of 8 sermons in this short series on the effect of knowing God, and I encourage you to join us on our next program as we continue delving into the truths found in this scripture. 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Box 17037, Cincinnati, Ohio, 45217. And that is all the time that we have for today. Thanks so much for listening. I pray that the message has enriched your life. Be sure to listen again next time to another message of God's sovereign grace. And until then, may the Lord richly bless you and keep you and make His face shine upon you and give you

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0: 91.5, the blessing weather. I'm meteorologist Mike Cox. It will be a mostly cloudy Tuesday. We're going to have scattered showers and storms, especially in the afternoon today. Heavy rain, of course, will be possible with these strong to severe storms, maybe damaging winds possible with the storms as they go through this afternoon. We'll have a high of 86. Tonight, partly to mostly cloudy skies. We'll have scattered showers and storms as well. While the front is close, we'll have a low of 66. That front will be gone tomorrow. We'll have a sunny day and a high of 84.
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3: Beware of the world's friendship. Satan's motives never change. Here's Adrian Rogers.
4: My dear friend, when you do the work of God, you beware of the snare of the world's friendship. Satan's motivation has never changed. I've seen so many churches, so many Christians, so many pastors who are doing a good work for God, and the devil, who cannot stop them in any other way, makes a friend out of them and diverts them from what God has called them to do. And the good becomes the enemy of the best. We have to make certain, dear friend, that all that we do is of the Lord and that we don't get diverted from doing a good work, what God has called us to do.
3: Welcome to Love Worth Finding. If you're a Christian, you've been called to accomplish a great work for God, just as Nehemiah was called to rebuild the walls of Jerusalem in the Old Testament. But in the process, Nehemiah faced severe spiritual opposition. Have you experienced spiritual opposition in your work for Christ? Adrian Rogers once said, if you haven't met the devil, it's because you and the devil are going in the same direction. It's kind of convicting, isn't it? Have you faced derision or discouragement, danger, church division? Understand, friend, this is to be expected. Because your ally is the Holy Spirit, you can recognize these as devices of the devil and stand against them. Turn in your Bible, if you can, to Nehemiah chapter 4, as Adrian Rogers concludes this revealing lesson on the devices of the devil.
4: Now, let me mention what the devil did to try to stop Nehemiah and what the devil will do to try to stop this church or to try to stop you. I'm going to mention some things. The very first thing is what I want to call derision. Look, if you will, in chapter 4, verse 1. But it came to pass that when Sanballat heard that we builded the wall, he was wroth and took great indignation and mocked the Jews. Do you see that? I just underscored. He mocked them. That is, he ridiculed them. And he spake before his brethren and the army of Samaria and said, what do these feeble Jews? Will they fortify themselves? Will they sacrifice? Will they make an end in a day? Will they revive the stones out of the heaps of rubbish which were burned? Can you hear the sarcasm? Can you hear the biting, withering scorn in the mouth of this man named Sanballat, who hated the work of Christ? Have you ever been laughed at for your faith? It's hard. Ridicule has its sting, and the devil knows it. Now, the response of Nehemiah and his crowd was a wonderful response. Notice what they did. And chapter 4, verse 6, so built we the wall, and all the wall was joined together unto the half thereof, for the people had a mind to work. Now, let me tell you what you ought to do when people begin to laugh at you for what you believe. Just go to work for the Lord Jesus Christ. The devil tried derision, and that didn't work. So he's not finished yet. Now he tries discouragement. Look, if you will, in verse 10, and Judah said, this is Nehemiah 4, verse 10, and Judah said, the strength of the bearers of burdens is decayed, and there is much rubbish. And oh, listen to this next phrase, so that we are not able to build the wall. It seems that the devil always puts some into the ranks of the believers who say it can't be done. God deliver us from the Judas. It will be done, but no thanks to them. And God deliver us from those ministers of discouragement, those human wet blankets. If derision would not do it and discouragement would not do it, then he uses actual danger. Look in verse 11. And our adversaries said, they shall not know, neither see, till we come in the midst among them and slay them and cause the work to cease. Now, the devil is not against physical intimidation. The devil is not against actually causing bodily harm to the children of God. Look in verse 14. And I looked and rose up and said unto the nobles and to the rulers and the rest of them, be not afraid of them. Remember the Lord, which is great and terrible, and fight for your brethren, your sons and your daughters, your wives and your houses. All that we hold dear is at stake and in the balance. And don't you let the devil intimidate you. You need to intimidate him. The Bible says in James 4, verse 7, submit yourselves therefore to God, resist the devil, and he will flee from you. Well, the devil is not finished yet. Let me give you another of the devices of the devil. Not only danger, but discord. Look in chapter 5 and verse 1. And there was a great cry of the people and of their wives against their brethren, the Jews. Now, what happened is this. There was a problem that could have caused even greater discord. They had spiritual leadership. They got together, and there was repentance, there was restoration, there was resumption of the work. Let me tell you something, dear friend. There are no problems too big to solve, just people too small to solve them. We can solve almost any problem if we attack the problem rather than one another. Well, the devil's not finished yet. So if discord did not stop them from building the wall, he tried something else. And it's what I want to call diversion. Diversion. Look, if you will, in chapter 6 and verse 1. Now it came to pass that when Sanballat and Tobiah and Geshem the Arabian and the rest of our enemies heard that I had builded the wall and that there was no breach left therein, though at that time I had not set up the doors or the gates, that Sanballat and Geshem sent unto me, saying, come, let us meet together in some one of the villages in the plain of Ono. But they thought to do me mischief. And I sent messengers unto them, saying, I am doing a great work so that I cannot come down. Why should the work cease while I leave it and come down to you? Don't you just love that? Look in verse 4. Yet they sent unto me four times after this sort, and I answered them after the same manner. Now the devil, he's so wily. He is so methodical. He is so divisive in his devices. So when he sees these other things are not working, he says, Nehemiah, what we need to do now is to have a conference. I want you to leave the work. I want you to stop what you're doing and come down here to one of the villages, and we're going to talk it over. Now, notice the devil. The Bible says he appears either as a roaring lion or what? An angel of light. He roared against them, and they kept on working. So now no longer is he roaring. Now he says, hey, let's be gentlemen. Come down here and let's just talk this over. Now, my dear friend, when you do the work of God, you beware of the snare of the world's friendship. Satan's motivation has never changed. I've seen so many churches, so many Christians, so many pastors who are doing a good work for God, and the devil, who cannot stop them in any other way, makes a friend out of them and diverts them from what God has called them to do. And the good becomes the enemy of the best. You beware of any conferences that cause you to compromise. Think it over. I've had so many people come to me, all of my ministry, and say, Adrian, I'd like for you to do this. I'd like for you to get in that. I want you to try this. And I know it was of the devil. I know it was a plan of Satan. I'm not saying that we have to be locked into one narrow band, but we have to make certain, dear friend, that all that we do is of the Lord and that we don't get diverted from doing a good work, what God has called us to do. I remember talking with Dr. Billy Graham. He told me how they tried to make a United States senator out of him. He told me how that Hollywood came to him. He told me how some business people came to him. But God said, Billy, you keep on doing what I have called you to do. Nehemiah said, I'm doing a great work. Why should I come down? The devil's very clever. I heard of a man who was on a bear hunt one day, and he went out into the field and he saw just the bear he wanted. He leveled his gun on the bear, and the bear put up both paws and said, wait a minute, hold it. Don't pull that trigger. I mean, listen, man, we need to sit down and have a talk about this thing. And the man said, what do you mean? He said, well, be reasonable. Now, evidently, you want to shoot me because you want to skin me. You want a fur coat. And I'm on the prowl because I'm hungry. I'm looking for a good meal. Now, listen, we both have our own personal interest. Let's sit down and talk it over. So the man laid down his gun, went out in the middle of the road, and the bear and the man had a conversation. And when it was over, they both had what they wanted. The bear had a good meal, and the man had a fur coat. Dear friend, these are the methods of Satan. Some of you are going to get sidetracked. I've seen deacons and soul winners. They get in a church like this. They have a Sunday school class. They go to work for the Lord. And then some civic organization comes along and taps them. And they stop serving the Lord and they stop working in the church and they get in some organization and become the first vice president for the Society for the Prevention of Cruelty to Orphan Grandmothers with Athlete's Foot. And they're no longer working for Jesus. Sidetracked, diverted from the work. Nehemiah wouldn't buy it. The devil's not finished yet. Let me show you what else he does. It's defamation. Oh, listen, what a bag of tricks he has. Look in chapter 6 and verse 5. Then said Sanballat his servant unto me in like manner the fifth time with an open letter in his hand, wherein was written, it is reported among the heathen, and Geshemu saith it, that thou and the Jews think to rebel. For which cause thou buildest the wall, that thou mayest be their king according to all these words. And thou hast also appointed prophets to preach of thee at Jerusalem, saying, there is a king in Judah, and now shall it be reported unto the king according to these words. Come now, therefore, and let us take counsel together. Then I sent unto him, saying, there are no such things done as thou sayest, but thou feignest them out of thine own heart. What is the next thing the devil does? Defamation. Defamation. The devil started a dirty rumor. And what the devil said was this, that Nehemiah is filled with pride and self-seeking. The only reason that Nehemiah wanted to rebuild the walls was that he was building a little kingdom for himself. And that will be said about any man of God and any church. We will be accused of building a kingdom for ourselves. And the devil is not too dirty to do that. As a matter of fact, the Bible says that Sanballat came with an open letter. What does that mean? Very much like a letter to the editor. Have you ever read some person who will sit down and write an open letter for everybody to read, and it's a letter slandering the people of God? May I tell you that you're never more like Satan when you slander. Well, you say, Pastor Rogers, what can we do to keep from being slandered? Nothing. Nothing. You live for Jesus Christ and they will slander you. Remember again that the servant is not better than his Lord. Jesus was called a winebibber. He wasn't. He was called a glutton. He wasn't. They said of Jesus Christ, he was in league with the devil. You expect to be defamed if you live for the Lord Jesus Christ. I heard about a little 4-year-old boy who said his prayers, and he thought he was praying what he heard everybody else pray in church.
2: And he prayed this, Lord, forgive us our trash baskets. Some of us need to pray that prayer because we've allowed our ears to be trash baskets. We listen to the dirty insinuations of the devil. Don't you let somebody use your ears for a trash basket. There are always those who will attack the people of God. I heard about a pastor of a church. He had two people in the congregation, two men, who called on him and said, Pastor, we think your work here at this church is finished. And we think it's time for you to move on. The pastor said, well, he said, I'll pray about it. They came back later and said, did you pray about it? He said, I sure did. The Lord said he'd never heard of you two guys. My dear friend, there are always those who want to slander God's people. How are you going to deal with slander? Well, the more you protest sometimes, the more guilty you sound. The best way is to simply do what Nehemiah did, is just to state the truth and go on. Your best defense is a pure life and a clear conscience. Henry Ward Beecher said life would be a perpetual flea hunt if a man were obliged to run down all the innuendos, the inveracities, the insinuations, and the misrepresentations which are uttered against him. I like what Abraham Lincoln said. Abraham Lincoln, the great president of the United States who was criticized. And by the way to escape criticism is to say nothing, do nothing, and be nothing. Abraham Lincoln said, if I were to try to read, much less answer all of the attacks made on me, this shop may as well be closed for any other business. I do the very best I know how, the very best I can, and I mean to keep on doing so until the end. If the end brings me out all right, what is said against me won't amount to anything. If the end brings me out wrong, 10 angels swearing I was right would make no difference. Well, that's good, isn't it? I'm just going to keep on serving the Lord. But dear friend, be careful that you're not in the business of defaming the people of God. Oh, you're never more like the enemy himself when you do that. Then, again, what does the devil do? Well, he's not finished yet. And so he tries another trick, not defamation by attacking people's motivation and character, but dismay. Look, if you will, he actually tries to put fear in your life. Chapter 6 and verse 9, look at it again. And the Bible says, and they all made us afraid. For they all made us afraid, saying, their hands shall be weakened from the work, that it be not done. Now therefore, O God, strengthen my hands. And afterward I came to the house of Shemaiah, the son of Deliah, the son of Mehetabeel, who was shut up, and he said, let us meet together in the house of the Lord within the temple, and let us shut the doors of the temple. For they will come to slay thee. Yea, in the night they will come to slay thee. And I said, should such a man as I flee? And who is there that being as I am who would go into the temple to save his life? I will not go in. Now what the devil had done here now,

7, that God hath not given us the spirit of fear, but of power and of love and of a sound mind. The Bible teaches when a man truly fears God, he has to fear no man. Now the devil will shoot his poisoned arrow of fear, and if you let him get that arrow into your heart, it'll do several things. It'll degrade the father, because it's saying, Father, you're not able to take care of me. It'll disturb your friends. You see, fear is infectious, and it'll make you a stumbling block. It will delight your foes. The devil loves to see you intimidated. We play into the devil's hands when we're afraid. Now, last of all, I want you to see the very last thing that the devil wants to do, and it's deception. How very devilishly deceptive the devil is. Look in chapter 6, beginning in verse 12. Now, this man has said to Nehemiah, listen, buddy, they're after you. And what you need to do is to flee into the temple and shut the door, and there you'll be safe. But now notice in chapter 6 and verse 12, and lo, I perceived that God had not sent him. Now you see, he came in the name of the Lord, but Nehemiah says, I perceived that God had not sent him. But he pronounced this prophecy against me, for Tobiah and Sanballat had hired him. Therefore was he hired, that I should be afraid. That is, here was a trap of the devil. Here was a man who was a hireling, not a true prophet of God, who came supposedly to give advice to Nehemiah that was good advice, but it was meant by the sinister minister of fear, the devil, to cause fear. And he says, therefore he was hired, that I should be afraid and do so, and sin, that they might have matter for an evil report, that they might reproach me. My God, think thou upon Tobiah and Sanballat according to these their works, and on the prophetess Noadiah and the rest of the prophets that would have put me in fear. Now what Nehemiah did was just tell God on them. You see, here's what the devil did. He disguised himself as an angel of light, and he got some merchants of fear, and he said, now, Nehemiah, this is a message from God. You're in real danger, and what you need to do is to go into the temple and hide yourself. Nehemiah knew the word of God. It would have been a sin for Nehemiah to go into the holy place because he was not a priest. And Nehemiah knew that. But you see, Nehemiah was the kind of a man who had his antenna up. Now, the devil will many times come to you with, quote, religious advice. And how are you going to know the difference? Well, my dear friend, you better know the Word of God and be filled with the Spirit of God. You better keep your knees on the floor and your eyes on this book, or you're going to be deceived. Now, in all of these things, can you not see the hand of the devil? Well, how does this story end? Do you like stories that have a happy ending? Then look in chapter 6 and verse 15. I love it. I love it. The wall was finished in the 25th day of the month of Elul in 52 days. In less than a year, they built the wall. And it came to pass, when our enemies heard thereof, and all the heathen that were about us saw these things, they were much cast down in their own eyes. And now listen to this. For they perceived that this work was wrought by our God. Don't you like that? Don't you like that? The wall was built. And you know what the people did? I don't know whether they had this song or not, but surely if they had it, they would have sung, to God be the glory. Great things he hath done. But wouldn't it be wonderful for us to so love God and so love one another that together we would do something that all hell can't stop, and something that will shut the mouth of the devil, and something that cannot be explained apart from the good hand of our God. And they had to confess that God was with them. My dear friend, we get our hearts right with God and keep it right with God, and the work of God will go through Satan's devices like a white-hot cannonball through a crate of eggs.

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4: Apparently, the father of our country felt that a nation's best offense is a good defense. It was President George Washington who said, "To be prepared for war is one of the most effectual means of preserving peace." When it comes to the spiritual life, we are already at war, but the same principle applies. The Bible says Satan, like a lion, is looking for those he can devour. The best way to avoid being devoured is to live in a defensive posture, clothed with the full armor of God. That doesn't mean Satan won't attack, but it does mean that he won't get the victory. This is David Jeremiah, encouraging you to get on the road to new life. 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
3: I'm meteorologist Mike Cox. It will be a mostly cloudy Tuesday. We're going to have scattered showers and storms, especially in the afternoon today. Heavy rain, of course, will be possible with these strong to severe storms, maybe damaging winds possible with the storms as they go through this afternoon. We'll have a high of 86. Tonight, partly to mostly cloudy skies. We'll have scattered showers and storms as well. While the front is close, we'll have a low of 66. That front will be gone tomorrow. We'll have a sunny day and a high of 84.
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2: This is John MacArthur inviting you to join me for Portraits of Grace. Are you familiar with the old computer cliche, garbage in, garbage out? Well, the idea is that computers respond according to what they've been programmed to do. Same is true in the Christian life. You respond to what fills your mind. Say, for example, that you let yourself become filled with anger. If that becomes your pattern, it'll dominate your life. But if you allow the Holy Spirit to program your thoughts, you'll be controlled and renewed by Him, and you'll live a godly life. That's why Paul commands all believers to be filled with the Spirit. It doesn't mean you should have some mystical experience, but simply that your life ought to be fully controlled by God's Spirit, by God's truth. Once you allow the Spirit to fill your thoughts, you'll become a portrait of grace. And that's exactly what God wants you to be.
3: 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Thank you.
1: 91.5, the blessing weather. I'm meteorologist Mike Cox. It will be a mostly cloudy Tuesday. We're going to have scattered showers and storms, especially in the afternoon today. Heavy rain, of course, will be possible with these strong to severe storms, maybe damaging winds possible with the storms as they go through this afternoon. We'll have a high of 86. Tonight, partly to mostly cloudy skies. We'll have scattered showers and storms as well. While the front is close, we'll have a low of 66. That front will be gone tomorrow. We'll have a sunny day and a high of 84.
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5: Hello, world. I'm Greg Patton. Stand by. How's it going? Having a good week so far? Hopefully you're saved and heaven-bound. God's given you a job to do, and well, let's get out there and do it. Every member, I tell my church often, every member is a minister. You are. You'll be ministering whether you're doing plumbing or electricity. You're the housewife. You're walking the dogs. Whatever it might be, my friend. We need to serve the Lord Jesus Christ with excitement and fervency, with a passion and determination. I don't think I asked how church was on Monday. How did it go at your place of worship? Had a great service at the cross. Several people requested the message to pass on. By the way, if you ever enter around Fort Wayne, Indiana, stop by and see me. Just a small work, but oh, we have a phenomenal time gathering around the Word every Sunday.
6: It is such a blessing.
5: We need to be more excited about the things of God. Are you? Oh, that's good news. I'm happy for you.
6: If you're saved and you know it, raise your hand. Well, you know. What in the world is going on? Hey, do you ever wonder if your doctor, your surgeon really knows what they are doing? Why, of course. Really? How about this? A woman's been awarded $17 million after a catastrophic surgical error. Yeah. It resulted in the removal of her bladder during a procedure intended to address a benign ovarian cyst. $17 million, and the main hospital there has gone bankrupt and closed its doors as a result of this multi-million dollar lawsuit. I have a pastor friend who had a knee replacement, and they put a knee in design for a woman. He's 6 feet 5 inches tall. Horrible for 90 days until they discovered the error and went back in and put the right one in. You never know. Do you trust your doctor or surgeon? I'm sure you do. Well, he was drunk, and instead of driving a car, he was driving a boat. Had a history of driving under the influence, and over the weekend, his boat driving decapitated a woman when he crashed into her boat going about 80 miles per hour. 45-year-old Richard Stevenson allegedly smashed his 31-foot pontoon in the back of a smaller boat. He'd been drinking all day and driving wildly all over the lakes there. My, oh, my. One world leader visiting the President of the United States in the Oval Office Tuesday has a thirst for war. The other wants nothing more than to stop all the fighting. The wars in Ukraine and Iran are lingering over the upcoming November midterms like a very bad smell. Vladimir Zelensky is hoping to convince his U.S. counterpart to help him finally bring an end to almost 5 years of fighting with Russia and hundreds of thousands of lost lives. The same can't be said for Benjamin Netanyahu, the Israeli prime minister, who believes a full-scale resumption of the war with Iran is the only way to topple the Islamic Republic regime and end its nuclear weapons program. Both men in Washington today to attend the funeral of Lindsey Graham, who arguably was Ukraine's biggest ally in the Senate, but also a cheerleader for strikes on Iran. Mr. Trump came into office claiming he would settle that war with Russia and Ukraine within 24 hours by leveraging his relationship with Vladimir Putin in some sort of a brokerage deal. Didn't happen. How many years? 5. America, 83% of American adults have an unfavorable opinion of Vladimir Putin. And here's something else to think about. Donald Trump did not expect Lindsey Graham to go first, right? At 71, Graham was nearly a decade younger than our president, remained an energetic presence always in Washington and around the world right until he died. His sudden death this month rattled the president, according to Trump's public remarks and to people that are familiar with his private comments. In the days that followed, Trump returned repeatedly to the loss, publicly marveling at how someone so active could be gone so soon, privately musing on whether the senator's punishing travel schedule had contributed and searching for answers in the family history and genetics of the Trumps. With the loss of Lindsey Graham, Trump continues to say, I just can't believe it. It could happen anytime, right? And this one has to keep the president concerned. First Lady Melania Trump and son Barron are the latest targets in Iran's sick anti-U.S. propaganda campaign. New video out in Iran is encouraging supporters of the Islamic regime to assassinate Melania and her son, entitled How to Kill Melania Trump. The video shows images of the First Lady in the motorcade and in some locations in New York City, even naming some of the designer stores where she shops. Video says these shopping excursions could be a suitable place for operations by global freedom fighters. It also suggested using a nerve agent to poison her clothes. Also, 20-year-old Barron Trump threatened, this is just the beginning. Barron Trump, wait for us. I think they're a strange and scary group. Socialist Democrats, from Seattle to New York City. But the mayor of Seattle, who is a socialist Democrat, Katie Wilson, is pushing to increase sales taxes. You know, Seattle voters are going to vote in November on increasing the tax to fund additional bus service. Mm-hmm. Democratic City Council member there, Robert Kettle, sent a letter to Wilson highlighting his concerns over the project, giving the city, well, they're already facing a $175 million budget deficit. Seattle gets higher taxes all the time. It's a concern. I mean, this thing doesn't work. No, socialism doesn't work. businesses are rapidly leaving Seattle. New York City got its problems. What in the world are people thinking putting these nutcases in office? Let's go back to Seattle for a moment. Police said that a 15-year-old suspect was arrested after a shooting at the food festival there near the Space Needle. The one that killed three people. Authorities continue to search for a second suspect today. The AP reported that court documents show that investigators believe a third shooter was killed at the scene. Hey, remember Dr. Fauci, despite denying on multiple occasions during and after COVID-19's plandemic that he personally recommended lockdowns, excerpts revealed from Fauci's private diary prove a clear contradiction. He did. He lied. He's another one of those phonies out there. People listen to this guy month after month. What a bozo. So who wins in the end? They did it. They arrested that Christian father of 11 children right in front of his wife and kids. But he's reached a settlement now with the Department of Justice after facing up to 10 years in prison for protesting at a Tennessee abortion clinic in March of 21. Paul Vaughn's his name, and he was convicted of violating the FACE Act, a federal law that prohibits threats of force, obstruction, or inflicting property damage intended to interfere with reproductive health care services, blah, blah, blah. Biden really got tough with this one after the overturning of Roe versus Wade, and you know how all that stuff goes down. Well, it's been overturned. He won, and boy, they arrested him at gunpoint, a Christian father. This is a lot of crazy stuff happens in this world, right? But if it ain't me, it ain't trouble. No, trouble ain't trouble that comes to my front door. Yes, it does, and yes, it will. So one of those questions people are asking, what is really the root of this transgender thing with our kids? First of all, the forbidden truth has to be stated clearly and unequivocally. It is impossible for a male, impossible for a male to become a female or for a female to become a male, period. I mean, that's just such common sense. We are just loaded with morons in this country. Virtually the entire human race recognized all of this, this obvious truth from the beginning of human life on Earth until around, I think, 2013. That's when the powerful LGBT queer lobby pressured and intimidated the notoriously weak-kneed American Psychiatric Association to depathologize gender identity disorder in the fifth edition of its Diagnostic and Statistical Manual for Mental Disorders. Psychiatrists, that's your official Bible for diagnosing mental illness. Thus was transgenderism and transsexualism born, until then a very vexing mental disorder suddenly declared to be perfectly normal, as virtually the entire mainstream media, the left-leaning loonies, exuberantly reported at the time. Here we go. But it's wrong. It's all wrong. It's not only wrong, it's absolutely insane. Male to female, female to male. Yep, we have lost our ever-loving minds. Well, they have. You know, in all of this, you have to ask the question, have we gone too far? Is there any way to ever turn back? During the Biden era of rapidly metastasizing total madness in every area of your life, what was once a realm wherein a relatively few troubled adults made sad and often catastrophically irreversible personal choices to medically transition to another gender has morphed into a depraved and shockingly widespread campaign to indoctrinate, seduce, groom, and flat-out recruit all America children into a world of transgenderism. So very demonic. You know, countless LGBT queer activists, including many public school teachers, have taken a proselytizing approach here to this new transgender salvation for America's kids, resulting in untold numbers of school kids being led into lives of not just unending conflict, confusion, suffering, disability, but far too often, as multiple studies prove, taking their own lives, somebody's going to pay big time. Business news. Hey, remember last summer when Cracker Barrel's CEO failed to rebrand the company? Well, after a year, I've had it. She's out of here. Yeah, they tried to update its logo and the decor and change everything around, and everyone got mad. Yes, they did. Investors sure remember that. They've taken a big hit financially, still trying to recover. So I'll say again, she's out of here. Well, it's 11 herbs and spices, but what are they exactly? Hey, this is interesting. The residents of Kentucky Fried Chicken founder Colonel Harlan Sanders and his wife Claudia going to be sold at auction today, and perhaps the exact combination of 11 herbs and spices that make the Colonel's chicken finger-licking good. The three-acre property served as the original KFC headquarters and now contains two structures, a mansion and the Claudia Sanders Dinner House. The latter, a restaurant the couple opened after selling KFC for $2 million way back in 1964. A decision the Colonel came to regret. Despite remaining the business's mascot, he believed that the quality slipped after he sold it. Okay, what's the deal? What, 4 years in a row? You know, some states shine in healthcare, some soar in education, some excel in both, and so much more. The best state rankings out. U.S. News World Report draws thousands of data points to measure how well states are doing and what you like the best. And for the fourth year in a row, Utah comes out as number one overall. People love it out there. Number two, South Dakota. Are you serious? Minnesota, number three. You're kidding. North Dakota, number four. And Nebraska rounds out the top five. Best states to live in America. Well, personally, I think that, nobody cares.
7: Well, thoughts from here, there, and everywhere. A simple good morning, have a great day, or I love you goes a long way. I'm sending you all three. Respect is earned. Honesty is appreciated. Love is gained. And loyalty is returned. One cannot and must not try to erase the past merely because it does not fit the present. Go to my ear. Term limits and stop the paid-for-life stuff? They can live on Social Security and Medicare. Or Medicaid, just like the rest of us.
6: Oh, this is good. I don't know who might need this today, but it's good. Just don't quit, my friend. Doesn't matter who said it. Doesn't matter what was done. Doesn't matter where you've been. Doesn't matter how bad it looks today. Turn your life to Jesus Christ. He helps everyone who will call upon him. He will absolutely help you. By the way, have you given him your life? Have you asked God to forgive you of your sins and invited Jesus Christ into your life? You are saved? Well, bless your dear heart. Hallelujah. Well, where is my Bible? Life 101, right after this important message.
7: Are you still doing it, my Facebook friend? I mean, praying for us, because we are praying for you and more names added every day. I get excited. Kentucky, Tennessee, Virginia, the great state of Indiana, South Carolina, down in Florida, up in Minnesota, out in California. Thank you for tuning in to WHCBRadio.org on the World Wide Web, listening to the program. And
6: so many of you join us live at 11 Eastern Standard Time for the cross service on Sunday, or you watch them later in the week. Thank you. Oh, and thank you
7: for joining us on Facebook. Greg, G-R-E-G, Patton, P-A-T-T-E-N. I am thrilled that you are there. Your comments, the special messages many of you have been sending are very special. Thank you for the finances that you are sending to our church in Fort Greg Patton Ministries, a part of the Cross Church in Fort Wayne, Indiana, both bringing you Hello World every day at this time. Let me ask you, would you be my friend?
6: Well, today I thought we would look at the book of Ezekiel.
7: First couple of chapters there. I guess you could call the message, God wakes me up, or when he wakes you up. You had any wake-up calls in life? I'm sure you have. If I were to ask a congregation, every hand would go up. What's a wake-up call? I remember being down in Indianapolis. I've told on this myself several times in churches across the country.
6: I was staying at a local hotel.
7: Got my first computerized wake-up call down in Indianapolis, and it was perfect. The guy sounded just crystal clear, and we were talking. I was answering him like, good morning. And I said, well, good morning, sir. The temperature is 45 degrees. I said, great, and sunny too. And it just went on for about 45 seconds before I realized I was talking to a computer. Duh. Yeah, that was a wake-up call, but I'm talking about something different here. Sometimes our wake-up calls come in different forms. Our boss telling us that one more mistake and you're out of here. Flunking out of school. Maybe you've had a near brush with death. Sometimes you're awakened in the middle of the night by a knock on the door, and I've had those, and it's scary.
6: What's that message on the cell?
7: Child crying. Animal prowling. Maybe a dream has awakened you. That's what happened to Ezekiel. Ezekiel isn't on the list of the history's best-known figures. If people have any knowledge of him, I don't know where it would come from. I mean, other than the Bible, no biography exists of him. We do know he lived in Babylon around 593 BC, along with some other Israelites who'd been carried into captivity. He was the first prophet in captivity. Some scholars are eager to discredit him, picturing Ezekiel as a mentally unbalanced, a victim of paranoia and hallucinations. Well, he could have been my brother. Conservative scholars, however, say he was a faithful spokesman for God, and that's who you want to listen to, with whom the Lord communicated through strange visions. You know, visions are really a kind term here for what Ezekiel experienced. If Jacob had a dream, angels ascending and descending on a ladder, that's a good one. Isaiah had a vision, God on his throne, high and lifted up. Well, Ezekiel, I would say, had a nightmare. Granted, the book that bears his name says, I saw visions of God, Ezekiel 1, verse 1. These visions of God were enough to wake up anyone from a night of slumber. Ezekiel looked, and there was a whirlwind coming from the north, a great cloud with fire flashing back and forth, brilliant lights all around. In the center of the fire, there was a gleam like an amber. The form of four living creatures came from it, and it was their appearance. They had a human form, but each of them had four different faces and four wings, according to Ezekiel chapter 1. These four faces of these creatures symbolized, and this is important today, maybe you've never heard it before, God's perfect nature. The four faces, God. These four faces turned in every direction. In other words, each face turned in a different direction, north, south, east, and west. Our interpretation of this nightmare is limited because of the mystery surrounding God. That lets God be God, by the way, really. The mysteries. I mean, if you knew everything God knew, then you would be God. But what Ezekiel sees, generally speaking, is the power and the majesty of Almighty God. The four living creatures described as

0: any of the same qualities exhibited in the person of Jesus Christ. He appears first in the Gospel of Matthew as King, the Lion, the King of Beasts, and the Sovereign of all. He appears in the Gospel of Mark as the Servant, the Ox. In the Gospel of Luke, he is the man, his intelligence, his insight, his understanding beyond belief. And in the Gospel of John, he is deity. These four reflect the character of Jesus Christ. The vision of John in Revelation 4 will parallel the vision of Ezekiel.
1: This is an important portion of Scripture, obviously.
0: Ezekiel and visions from Almighty God. You know, Ezekiel saw wheels turning, one wheel within the other, kind of a gyroscope, like wheels had eyes. The image conveys the idea that God is present everywhere and is able to see all things. You know, he sees you today and he knows what's going on. He knows whether you're saved today or not. And maybe this is a good point to ask, are you? The Bible says, for whosoever shall call upon the name of the Lord shall be saved. You need to be saved today, my friend. It's the start of a phenomenal new life in Jesus Christ. If you've never made that decision, maybe today, I pray you'll join us each day of this program as we end the program daily with a devotion. Where's my Bible? We need to read it daily. We need to pray daily. We need to serve daily. We need to fellowship with other believers daily. We need to be in church. I pray this is the outline of your life because it really is important.
1: On tomorrow's program, we'll talk a bit more about Ezekiel as it relates to your life today. And finally, less than a month and summer will be over, but it's that very special time of the year when you should lock up your car.
0: It's very important now, ladies. Get this. Very important you lock your car doors, especially now, because your friends and neighbors and even strangers will be putting free zucchini in your auto or truck. And let's just throw in a goofy one. So Daffy Duck and Elmer Fudd break into a distillery. Daffy turns to Elmer and says, "Is this whiskey?" Elmer says, "Yes, but not a whiskey as wobbing a bank." I've had my say.
1: For a Tuesday, I know you're glad.
0: Thank you for being here. Join me at gregpatton.com. Join me on Facebook. You got all that information. I pray you have a really good day. I mean that sincerely. Love you.
1: What can I say? That's the way it is. Tuesday, July the 28th, 2026. I am Greg Batten. Until tomorrow, same time, same place. You have a great day.
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4: 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But there's a fascinating prophecy that alludes to something like instant worldwide television or internet transmissions. The prophetic book of Revelation describes a disturbing scene. In short, two of God's prophets at some time in the future will be killed, then resurrected. The prophecy states that the entire world at one time will view this event as it happens. This would be impossible without instant television or internet communications around the world. Yet it says somehow at one time, all the world would see the same event as it happens. The world will watch it all instantly as it unfolds over a three-day period. And seeing it from the other side of the planet would not be possible without television, satellite, and internet, which would not be invented for another 2,000 years.
3: One more reason to believe.
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7: William Gladstone, the Prime Minister of Great Britain, once spoke of the Old Testament book of Psalms, saying, "All the wonders of Greek civilization heaped together are less wonderful than is this simple book of the Psalms."

0: If any one book in all the literature of the world is as remarkable as these 150 selections grouped in five books, I have yet to discover it. But many people have never learned what a choice anthology of poetry, history, prose, and prophecy is found in this little book. They have yet to discover the rainbow of emotions and feelings found in the Psalms. I'm thinking of a young woman I recently counseled with, quite despondent over a failing marriage. Trying to encourage her, I urged her to read at least one chapter from the book of Psalms every day. "Oh no," she responded, "I never read that book." "Do you mind if I ask why?" I inquired. "No," she said, adding, "I never seem to get deliverance from my problems as did David, and that bothers me." She had missed the whole point. It is the impact of what's happening to us, which David and the other writers describe, including our emotions of love, hatred, fear, frustration, and hope for deliverance, which can come only as God intervenes in our lives, which makes this book timeless. Actually, David was perhaps but one of a dozen different authors whose life spanned over 1,000 years, from the days of Moses to the captivity of God's people in Babylon in 586. 73 of the 150 Psalms are attributed to David, but others, such as David's musician or musical director, Asaph, contributed to the book too. Solomon wrote some of the selections, along with authors such as Etham, Jeduthun, and a few unknown authors or writers who gave us Psalms that are referred to as orphan Psalms. From a literary standpoint, the book is a compilation of five separate books, each of which ends with praise to the Lord. The fifth book ends with Psalms 146 through 150. They have been called the Hallelujah Psalms, in that each of these begins and ends with the word Hallelujah. The Hebrew word literally means praise be to God. Those of us who read Psalms in a language other than Hebrew, such as English, lose some of the beauty of these marvelous masterpieces. Poetry in English is usually based on rhyme or meter, but the poetry of the Psalms is based on rhythm and thoughts which either contrast or complement each other. What is most remarkable to me is the way that the Psalms convey such a vast array of emotions, from devotion and praise to the Almighty, as the psalmist beholds the glory and majesty of creation written by a shepherd boy on the hills of Bethlehem, to the curses which the writer bestows on his enemies, all of which he is asking to come from the hand of God, who judges the innocence of his heart. Some deal with royal themes, whose imagery is set in the palace of the king with pomp and circumstance. Some are prophetic, with a ring that defies human logic or explanation, as the writer pictures the suffering and death of the Messiah Christ 1,000 years later than his words were penned. If you, as the friend I described earlier, have avoided this awesome book, there is an emptiness, a void in your spiritual life that needs to be filled. And in so discovering the Psalms, you will find the strength that allowed the Jews of the Holocaust to go to their deaths quoting the book, finding strength to meet life's ultimate test. You can find strength there too.
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3: Summertime and the living is easy. especially for kids enjoying summer break. And yet, only a few days into July, on average, that's when the dreaded back-to-school commercials begin to air, striking horror in the hearts of young viewers.

0: When I was a kid, summertime seemed like all the days between Memorial Day and Labor Day. But things have changed. Most public school classes start in August, and if you live in Chula Vista, California, you might be heading back to school right now. Yes, they started classes last week. Why the change? A lot of it has to do with adding more holidays in the school year. For example, in the U.S., students once got Thanksgiving and the day after off, but many districts now give the whole week off. Rather than complaining, though, we can remind ourselves of this wisdom in Ecclesiastes: for everything there is a season and a time for every matter under heaven. Welcome to Haven Today. I'm David Wolin, sharing the great story that's all about Jesus on this Tuesday. It's day two of a series called Peace is a Person. It's the true story known as Peace Child, now a classic film and one we're bringing back into the spotlight. Peace Child had a huge impact when it was released, and it inspired a whole generation of world missions. And that was for a few reasons. One, it's an amazing story. It sucks you in. Two missionaries moving in, living with the Sawi, a cannibalistic, headhunting tribe, and with them, their seven-month-old baby. They had come to learn the language and to share the gospel. The story is fascinating from the get-go, but then you realize what they're up against: a culture idealizing treachery, betraying friends to death. They were in far greater danger than they knew. At first, the Sawi showed no interest in Jesus. Would the Lord give them a breakthrough? Well, joining me in a few minutes is someone who was there. Steve Richardson was that seven-month-old baby, and today he leads a global missions organization. Steve can testify that the true story of Peace Child gives us reasons today to be optimistic about the progress of the Great Commission, both abroad and even here at home. And in the midst of so much darkness in the world today, stories of light and hope in Christ like Peace Child are sorely needed.
1: I told you we'd return. I brought my wife with me. We're here to build a home. We're going to learn your language and your customs. We're going to bring you good news.
0: That's the voice of Don Richardson from the Peace Child film, talking with the tribe he moved to with his wife and their baby son, Steve. And as you watch this well-shot docudrama film, you'll feel like you're there in the jungle with birds and bugs chirping and the headhunters watching. 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And as we get started now, here's Jeremy Camp reminding us that peace has come for all people in all places, and his name is Jesus.

0: This is Haven Today. I'm David Wolin, and with me again is Steve Richardson from Pioneers USA. And as we heard in yesterday's program, he was also the seven-month-old baby there in the canoe with his parents, Don and Carol Richardson, in that story that we now know as Peace Child. And Steve, thank you so much for coming back and joining us again today.
1: A real pleasure, David. Thank you.
0: Well, I'm excited to talk with you now about what the Lord is doing today. And of course, in your life, which has from the beginning been wrapped up in Great Commission work around the world. And that story, Peace Child, I heard it in college. And for me, even back then, light bulbs were just going off. And I learned words like contextualizing the gospel and ideas like there are unreached people around the world today. And so talk to us a little bit about Peace Child. What is that showing us about what the Great Commission work is looking like around the globe today?
1: One of the thrilling lessons that Dad and Mom learned from their experience among the Sahwe is that God has gone to these places before us. He's, you know, not left himself without witness, as we read in Acts.
0: Yes.
1: And among the Sahwe, it was the Peace Child concept, so that when they were able to, as you say, contextualize the gospel message in a way that the Sahwe understood with that concept, suddenly there was just a tremendous response.
0: And real quick, because there are some listening now who didn't hear the broadcast yesterday, just give a quick summary of what that looked like for them.
1: So this cannibal headhunter tribe, when they first heard the story of Jesus, thought that Judas was the hero of the story, because for centuries they'd been idealizing treachery. And they said to Mom and Dad, tell us more about Judas. And Dad realized he had a cross-cultural communication challenge on his hands.
0: Mm-hmm.
1: And what happened is that later, as a means of making peace, Dad realized that the only way the Sahwe could do that was by giving one of their own children to the enemy as an expression of their sincerity. And that this is exactly what God has done for humankind. He gave his precious son, and he now ever lives to make intercession for us, as we read in Hebrews chapter 7, verse 25. Mm. So he realized, Dad called these redemptive analogies, door openers, bridges of communication for the gospel. And he started asking himself the question, do other cultures also have these redemptive analogies? And sure enough, the Osma tribe next door, they had a new birth process or ceremony. They would make peace by passing some children through a birth canal, a human reenacted birth canal, and then rock these children on the other end of having been born. And if you talk to the Osmot about new birth, the Osmot totally understand that.
0: Hmm.
1: And there's a tribe in the highlands there called the Yali. They had places of refuge. Jesus is our refuge. And if you could make it into one of those stone circles, your enemies would lower their weapons and walk away because you were in the place of refuge, and so on. Mm-hmm. And Dad started realizing all around the world, God has prepared people and peoples for the arrival of the gospel.
0: There are so many ways that God's word speaks about Jesus and about salvation in Christ, all these different ways that we're presented with who he is and what he's done. And what I hear you saying is that from God's word, we're not inventing anything new or inventing new ways to talk about Jesus so people can understand. God's already done that for us. It's right there in his word. In a sense, you're just sort of becoming a student of a culture and then connecting the dots with the word that's already there.
1: Precisely. So he's the Lamb of God. Now, that may not mean much to some cultures. It sure meant a lot to the Jews. He's the living water. We went to a much larger people group, my wife and I, many years later, of 30 million, not 3,000 like the tribe I grew up in, but 30 million Muslim people. And it was an agricultural society, and most of the place names had the word water in them because water was so important in their culture. And so we started talking about Jesus as the living water, and people understood that. So yeah, it's just so many different keys, golden keys.
0: Wow. Oh, that's incredible. Let's shift now and talk a little bit about Pioneers USA. I'd be remiss if I didn't give you an opportunity to do that on the air. So tell us a little bit about Pioneers, this organization that you lead.
1: A businessman named Ted Fletcher worked for the Wall Street Journal, national sales manager, worked with Mobil Oil and others, very successful, loved Christ, shared the gospel with his friends, but had this growing sense that God had even more in store for him and his wife, Peggy. So they stepped out by faith and, long story short, started sending short-termers overseas, started making visits to Africa, later to China as it reopened, and to the South Pacific. And those short-termers wanted to go long-term, many of them. And in their home was birthed a little organization with a big vision. So anyway, today, Pioneers is a global ministry with about a little over 3,000 full-time people serving in close to 100 countries.
0: Wow.
1: In about over 400 unreached people groups.
0: Yeah. And let's talk about that because and I've talked about this on the air before, but this, speaking of light bulbs kind of going off related to the Great Commission, unreached and unchristian is not the same thing, right? So what are you talking about when you say unreached?
1: So unreached are societies or cultures that have little, if any, opportunity where people can live their entire lives and not have an opportunity to understand the gospel. Many of them don't even know who Jesus is. So there are about 17,000 cultures, distinct cultures, all around the world, depending on how you define them. And about 7,000 of those are still considered unreached with the gospel, meaning that there are, in many cases, far fewer than 2% of the population has any sense of a relationship with God or with the gospel message.
0: And so as of today, I think there's about 8 billion people in the world today. What percentage of the global population are we talking about here?
1: We're talking about somewhere between 3 and 4 billion. Are in that category. Vast numbers in India, places like Pakistan, much of the Muslim world, the Hindu world, the Buddhist world. Yeah, some of them are just small tribes.
0: Yeah.
1: Thankfully, we live in an era where more and more there's at least a gospel beachhead in a growing percentage of these groups.
0: So in other words, there's opportunity. There's the, or to use the phrase you did a moment ago, there's an open, or at least a door that's cracked, an open door or a cracked door, and there's an opportunity.
1: And they're engaged in the sense that there's somebody trying to reach them with the gospel. Now, it may be hundreds of thousands of people and only one or two people are trying to reach them. But thankfully, in our time, more and more churches are catching the vision and are pressing into the remaining task, you know, in these, they're not necessarily isolated places, but they're hard to reach.
0: And let's talk about what global missions looks like in terms of its reception in the 21st century Western culture. You wrote a book, by the way, Is the Great Commission Still Great? So I'll just pitch that to you, Steve. Is the Great Commission still great?
1: Yeah, the commission is still great. And whereas in the West, we may be, to some extent, losing our perspective on that priority, and we're preoccupied with quite a few other, many times worthy, pursuits, but can experience mission drift in the process.
0: Yes.
1: Thankfully, millions of Christians all around the world are discovering missions, sometimes for the first time, and realizing that, hey, this isn't just from the West to the rest.
0: That's right.
1: This is from the whole world to the whole world. So, you know, for example, a century ago, there were only maybe 20,000 believers in Korea. Today, there are more than 20,000 Korean missionaries going cross-culturally and internationally. Mm-hmm. And that's just one example among many, many that could be given all around the world. It's a super exciting time in world missions. Part of my vision and passion, David, is to help the North American church, as well as the global church, cross the finish line strong. And not to stumble in the last lap of the Great Commission race, so to speak.
0: And just finish that thought out. What do you mean by cross the finish line?
1: I mean, the Lord Jesus is going to come back, hopefully soon. And one of the markers that he mentioned is that this gospel of the kingdom will be preached in the whole world as a testimony to all ethnicities.
0: That's right.
1: All peoples. And so we don't know exactly the timing or all the details, but we know this, that getting the gospel out to all the peoples, including the ones that God is bringing here to our country.
0: Yeah.
1: But to do it in our Jerusalem, Judea, Samaria, and the ends of the earth and cross-culturally is hugely, hugely profitable and strategic. I mean, it is so, so fruitful.
0: And so as we're getting close to the end of our time today, we're not quite there, but we have time for one last thought, I think. And for those that are listening today, and maybe they've never really considered whether God might be calling them to missions. And I know that there's a sense in which we're all called to be part of the Great Commission, but there's a specific category of whole life call. What would you say to that person who's thinking about that and wondering about that today?
1: I would say pray the prayer of Psalm 67 every day. Lord, bless the nations through me.
0: Mm.
1: And see what God will do. But let me mention one other thing, is that there are millions of people in America now, many of them believers, who are retiring, maybe retiring early, and wondering, what am I going to do with the next 10 or 15 years of my life? And my challenge is, get involved in missions. It's not too late.
0: Mm-hmm. And what might that look like? Let's say somebody's listening, and in fact, I'm sure there are people that fit exactly that description listening right now, and they're going to pray Psalm 67, but give a little detail. What could that look like? What have you seen that look like in people's lives meeting that description?
1: So we've had people join, for example, our organization, even in their 60s, and spending like 10 or even 15 years that they look back on and say, that was the most fruitful and exciting period of my entire life after finishing a career with whatever career I had. And I'm calling this encore. It's like your final chapter may have been what God was preparing you for your entire career. Go for it. And there are countries you can retire in. You can join a team and be a grandparent. You can mentor people. You don't have to have a lot of pressure. Just use your relational skills and your professional skills to build relational bridges for the gospel message in Europe, in North Africa, all around the world.
0: Well, thank you so much, Steve, just for your enthusiasm, for your joy in being part of this great work that is great. That's part of it is the mission that God has given to us and to the church. Would you just close us out in prayer and pray for those who are listening? Pray for the work that is going on in many of these hard to reach places. Let's join together in that today as we finish.
1: Lord Jesus, we think of Jonah, and we think of your word to him. Should I not be concerned for that great city, Nineveh? And so, Lord, today we pray that everyone listening to this story and this challenge will be remind me, Lord, of your heart for the Ninevehs of the world today. Help us to seek you earnestly and be willing to sacrifice our own comforts in order to make an impact for eternity. Lead us, we pray, Lord, in your precious and holy name. You are worthy. Amen.
0: Amen. Steve Richardson from Pioneers USA, thank you very much for your time today.
1: Thank you.

0: That was Jordan Beal with Alana Joelle and a song matching our series perfectly. That was Peace is a Person. And that's true in all places, all cultures, and for all people. Jesus Christ is true peace, and only He can give us that peace which our hearts are longing for. And I love what Steve Richardson said today about how when it comes to the Great Commission, God doesn't only go with us, He's also gone before us. He knows how He's going to reach those who have never heard. And the film we've been talking about is Peace Child, such a powerful reminder of what God can do, of what He is doing today. And so I'd like to invite you to get in touch with Haven and get your DVD copy of Peace Child. It's our way of saying thank you for your gift. This is a classic film, remarkably well made, a joy to watch. Now, as you might imagine, it's a little like Christian National Geographic. There are villagers in grass skirts and not much else. They were cannibals and headhunters before coming to Christ. So some caution is advisable for sensitive viewers, but wait till you see their faces, the real people playing themselves and their joy in Jesus. It's contagious. So I hope you'll come and visit us online, make your gift, and request your copy of Peace Child on DVD. The website is haventoday.org, haventoday.org, or you can call us by phone at 865-HAVEN, 865-HAVEN. I'm David Wolin. Won't you come back again next time? We'll be keeping it all about Jesus. It's the great story here on Haven Today.
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3: It seems that few in the civilized world believe in idols, but there is a subtle form of idolatry that deceives millions. It's the sin of creating a god to suit ourselves. 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The reason this is so popular is that our God has no moral dictates, and worshippers of dumb idols love to have it so.
4: You see, that God wouldn't create hell. 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
1: I'm meteorologist Mike Cox. It will be a mostly cloudy Tuesday. We're going to have scattered showers and storms, especially in the afternoon today. Heavy rain, of course, will be possible with these strong to severe storms, maybe damaging winds possible with the storms as they go through this afternoon. We'll have a high of 86. Tonight, partly to mostly cloudy skies. We'll have scattered showers and storms as well. While the front is close, we'll have a low of 66. That front will be gone tomorrow. We'll have a sunny day and a high of 84.
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12: Be strong and courageous, the Lord told Joshua, for the Lord your God is with you wherever you go. Hi, I'm Rob West. Biblical courage is not bravado or self-confidence. It's faithfulness rooted in God's presence and promises. And when it comes to money, we often need that courage to give, to resist pressure, and to obey God even when it costs us. Today, Dr. Craig Bartholomew joins us to talk about the virtue of fortitude. And then we'll take your phone calls on any financial question at 800-525-7000. This is Faith and Finance, biblical wisdom for your financial journey. Well, we're concluding our series on the cardinal virtues and how Christian character shapes the way we handle money. We've talked about prudence, temperance, and justice. Today, we turn to fortitude or courage. Our guest today is Dr. Craig Bartholomew, director of the Kirby Lang Center for Public Theology in Cambridge, England, and a leading theologian who has authored numerous books and commentaries, including one of my favorites on the book of Ecclesiastes. Dr. Bartholomew, what a treat to have you here. Thanks for joining us.
13: Oh, it's my pleasure.
12: Dr. Bartholomew, when many people hear the word courage, they may think of dramatic acts of bravery, but in the Christian tradition, fortitude is often broader and deeper than that. How do you define fortitude?
13: This is an excellent question. I mean, I do think courage or fortitude does include dramatic acts. So that's one thing just to say, that often in our lives there are crisis points where real courage is required.
12: Yes.
13: And so you quoted from, you know, God speaking to Joshua, and of course conquering the land was a critical moment, and that required real courage and fortitude. So it does include those dramatic moments. But fortitude is about resilience. It's about resolve, enduring resolve. It's about grit and endurance. And I think one way to get at this is that the Christian life is not a sprint. It's much more like a marathon. And I think one of the quotes that I love that helps us to get at this is Eugene Peterson quotes the philosopher Nietzsche, most remarkably, that the long obedience in the same direction always produces great things. And I think fortitude is a lovely word which gets at that sustained following of Jesus over a lifetime.
12: Yes. Wow, I love that. It's this idea of faithfulness to our Lord. As you know, Dr. Bartholomew, our focus here on this program is around money and how we can be wise stewards of everything that belongs to God, yet entrusted to our care. Money often exposes our fears, the fear of not having enough, the fear of the future, the fear of losing status, the fear of disappointing others. How does fortitude help us face those fears honestly without being ruled by them?
13: Yeah, so this is an excellent question, and it's very interesting to be conscious of what we fear. And I think money and fear will be very closely related only if we have made the very modern Western mistake of locating our security, our identity, our sense of self-worth in wealth.
12: Yes.
13: So, I mean, if your identity is tied up with how wealthy you are, if your security and your sense of well-being is entirely dependent on wealth, then anything that endangers that or looks like threatening that will result in tremendous anxiety and fear. And so the way to escape this is to make sure that one's sense of security, one's sense of identity, one's sense of personhood is located in God and not in money or wealth. But if you locate it, you know, which many, many people do today, I mean, this is the pervasive sort of disease of the West, that my whole being is tied up with how much wealth I have.
14: That is so rich. We're talking today about fortitude. Fortitude is not about being fearless, but faithful, anchored in God's story and strengthened by his promises. More with Dr. Craig Bartholomew, director of the Kirby Lang Center for Public Theology in Cambridge, England. 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
14: Well, we've been in a wonderful series here on the cardinal virtues and how Christian character shapes the way we handle money. Today, our final of the virtues, we're talking fortitude or courage. With us today is Dr. Craig Bartholomew. Dr. Bartholomew is the director of the Kirby Lang Center for Public Theology in Cambridge, England. He's a leading theologian. He's written numerous books and commentaries, and we're so delighted to have him with us today. We've been talking about fortitude, Dr. Bartholomew, and you know what? We don't have to go any further than Jesus to see perfect courage embodied, not merely in facing physical danger, but in that faithful obedience to the Father that you described in the previous segment. Isn't that right?
13: Yes, absolutely. And I mean, it struck me that this is characteristic of Jesus' whole life, but especially his 3 years of public ministry. And I think most of our listeners will recall that at the start of his public ministry, he goes out into the wilderness, and there he is tempted 3 times by Satan. Now, of course, all those temptations are very interesting, but at the heart of them is the temptation not to go the route of the cross. And part of that is to be offered all the wealth that the world can offer, but not to go the route of the cross. And what Jesus does in resisting those temptations is to discern the call that is upon his life, and then to pursue that call with resilience and fortitude. So fortitude is at the heart of Jesus' life, and it should be at the heart of the life of his followers.
14: Yes. And yet what we see in Scripture, Dr. Bartholomew, is that money can be one of those chief idols that competes with devotion to our Lord. You know, we see in the parable of the sower, the deceitfulness of riches, among other things, is what choked out the word. So money is a good gift from a good God, but it can rival our hearts if it doesn't sit in its proper place. Isn't that right?
13: Yes, 100%. And the temptation, one of the temptations from Satan is, look, I can offer you all the kingdoms of the earth. So I can offer you power. I can offer you, you know, wealth that you've never dreamed of, but don't go the route of the cross. So money is a creational good, but has to be in the right place. And when it gets out of the right place and becomes an idol, then one is in deep trouble.
14: Yes. On the other hand, when we hold it loosely and give it generously, it can in some ways loosen the grip that money can have over us. And it does require fortitude. You know, sometimes giving requires courage because it confronts our desire for security or control that you spoke of. How does fortitude shape a generous life?
13: Well, I think fortitude shapes a generous life in that generosity is not concerned so much about myself as about others, and especially others who are less fortunate than myself.
14: Yes.
13: So, you know, the danger with the cultures in which we live is not only is it all about wealth, but it's all about me.
14: Mm.
13: And when we follow Christ, that sort of self-centeredness becomes de-centered. And then we are able to put God first. And then once we put God first, then God calls us to care for our neighbor.
14: Yes.
13: And so it becomes a very poignant question in the modern world, who is our neighbor?
14: Mm.
13: And often our neighbor may be the person living just down the road, but it may also be people in other countries who are deeply, deeply impoverished.
14: Mm.
13: And so generosity is the removal of making everything about me.
14: Yes.
13: And making it about God. And once we do that, then God directs us to care for our neighbor. And that's where generosity arises.
14: Mm. And as Jesus said, it is better to give than to receive. There's something that happens inside of us as we have the ability to participate in God's redemptive purposes in the world through our giving. What a privilege it is, and I find that joy often follows. Dr. Bartholomew, let's talk about honesty and integrity. This is another place where this shows up. You know, it can take courage to tell the truth or refuse compromise or do the right thing when it might cost us financially. So how does fortitude strengthen us in those moments?
13: Well, fortitude is the commitment to following Christ with resilience and endurance. And so I think there are some questions that need to be addressed if we're to really see what fortitude involves. So, you know, we have to ask ourselves, what kind of culture do we live in? How does the economy function in this culture? And we have to do some very hard thinking about that so that we can work out where the idols lie and where legitimate economic activity lies. And of course, the economies of our cultures are littered with idols in the West.
14: Yes.
13: So if you think, for example, of America today, many people would argue, for example, that corruption extends to the highest levels of the country. And when money and wealth are connected with power, it's very easy just to go along with it or to try and baptize it in the name of Christ.
14: Mm.
13: And this is where I think discernment is required. And then once one is able to discern what is good and what is bad, then it requires enormous courage to follow the right way and to say no to corruption and dishonesty and injustice.
14: Mm, that is well said. We've got about 90 seconds left. I would love for you to finish our time together by talking about how we can cultivate fortitude without becoming self-reliant. What keeps Christian courage, Dr. Bartholomew, rooted in prayer and humility and community and trust in God's promises?
13: Yeah, so this is a very good question, and I think I will just try and be as brief as I can. One thing is that fortitude needs to characterize us as individuals, but always in community.
14: Yes.
13: So, you know, one can be very resilient about the wrong things. So we need community to help us to have fortitude and be resilient about the right things. Mm. And then I would say that means we need wisdom.
14: Yes.
13: I mean, finance is a very complex thing.
14: Yes.
13: And we need insight into where the idols lie and what's good investing, what's bad investing, and so on and so forth. And so community, wisdom, discernment, I think are really critical in this regard, so that when we commit ourselves to resilience and endurance, we really are following Jesus and not following something else.
16: Yes. Well, what a treat today to have you here. This was such a rich conversation and an incredible way to close out our series on the cardinal virtues. Dr. Bartholomew, thanks for your time, sir.
13: That's a pleasure.
16: Our guest today has been Dr. Craig Bartholomew, director of the Kirby Lang Center for Public Theology in Cambridge, England, author of numerous books, including one of my favorites on Ecclesiastes. 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
18: Thank you for taking my call. I would like to know, what is the procedure for setting up a trust for my children, and do I need a lawyer?
16: Yeah. Setting up a trust, Bertha, begins with identifying what the trust is intended to accomplish, and then working absolutely with a qualified estate planning attorney to draft the appropriate documents. So, you know, typically when somebody puts a revocable trust in place, just meaning you can change it if you want to while you're alive, you would want to clarify your goals. And most people are using it to avoid probate, or they want to control when and how their heirs receive an inheritance, or provide for a child with special needs, or in the case of an irrevocable trust, protect assets from creditors. What is your primary objective in thinking about a trust?
18: Well, to avoid probate, and I just would like for them to be able to get it, you know, without having any problems with probate or anything like that.
16: Yeah, got it. So that can be, you know, a certainly accomplished with a trust, and keeping the assets out of the probate court. The revocable living trust is usually the primary way folks will do that. So it's the most comprehensive option. It does require, though, that any assets that you want to, you know, flow through the trust be titled in the trust, so that they pass to beneficiaries without probate. And the successor trustee that you name in the trust documents can manage and distribute them privately according to the trust terms. The other way to do that alongside a trust would be through a beneficiary designation. So this is typically for retirement accounts or life insurance policies or annuities, where you're able to add a beneficiary to the account, and then it generally will avoid probate and go straight to the named beneficiary. And then there's also something called a transfer on death or a payable on death. And that can be added, depending on your state, to real estate, bank accounts, brokerage accounts, things like that. But the revocable living trust is that legal instrument that allows you to have anything titled in the name of the trust or where the trust is the beneficiary of it at your death to pass to your heirs outside of probate. It's going to require an attorney to draft it for you. It's probably going to cost you $3,000 roughly. And can be a very effective tool. The other added benefit of the trust is twofold. One is that if you are living but you're incapacitated, your successor trustee can step in and manage the assets of the trust, even though you're still alive. That's not the case with a will. The second thing is a will passes everything immediately following probate. A trust is able to pass over time if you choose. So you could say, you know, pass certain assets upon the graduation of college, or, you know, pass something at 20 and then 30 and then 40. I mean, you have that kind of control with a trust that you don't have with a will.
18: Thank you.
16: All right, Bertha.
18: Thank you very much.
16: You are welcome. If you need to contact an estate planning attorney who is a Christ follower, you could reach out to a certified kingdom advisor at findacka.com and just ask for a referral. They would all have one that they work with. Thanks for your call today. Let's see. We're going to head to Texas and welcome Kes. Go ahead.
19: Yeah. My question is it ideal for husband and wife to share the same checking account, and how do we manage such to avoid conflict?
16: Yes, it's a great question because, you know, this is something that comes up a lot. We've actually, you know, dealt with this a good bit on the program over the years. You know, here's the reality is that two become one flesh in marriage, and that includes everything. That includes, you know, your finances as well. And so I think, you know, having one account as opposed to separate is really going to foster the kind of unity

0: set goals, starting with our values. And then we create a spending plan that reflects those deeply held values and priorities as Christ followers and where God is leading you as a couple and as a family. And then the money, the spending plan is actually how you work that out, because money is a tool to accomplish God's purposes. And you do that jointly. That really then promotes the trust by making sure there's no hidden purchases. And, you know, we're looking at this as something that really is for the two of us as one flesh. You know, you remain individuals, but marriage really is a partnership that requires that trust and openness and communication. And God's design is, of course, unity. So how do you go there if one spouse is just resistant or hesitant? Well, I think the first thing is to make sure that both of you are on the same page, that the jointly held assets with joint accounts, not separate, and a spending plan that you all work on together is not about controlling anyone or limiting anyone. It really is about finding God's heart for you as a couple and seeing money as a tool and then pursuing what God has for you together and working on it together. Now, there's probably going to be one bookkeeper, the person that's more administratively and detail-oriented first. And then secondly, I would say there's still room in that spending plan for each of your unique personalities and interests and passions to be reflected. It's not like you're trying to just control everything. But at the same time, I do recommend that you bring everything together, because the moment you start saying, well, that's your money and this is mine, and you pay those expenses and I'll pay these, it just doesn't foster that unity that I think God desires. Does that make sense, though?
1: Yes, it does. Thank you so much.
0: You're welcome. Let me do this. I'd like to send you a book, Kes, that I think perhaps maybe you ask your wife, say, listen, honey, I'd like to just explore God's heart for how we can have more unity with regard to every facet of our marriage, but certainly including this area of money management. And there's a book that Howard Dayton wrote, my good friend and mentor and former host of this program. It's called Money and Marriage, God's Way. And if you and your wife would commit to reading that together, maybe you go through it, you know, every week you do a different chapter or something, and then talk about it. I think that may paint a picture for the unity in marriage that I'm describing and give you a roadmap for the mechanics of what that looks like. And I think if you start with your values and priorities and then, you know, allow the money management to be a reflection of that, and you use Money and Marriage God's Way as kind of the course that you'll chart to get there, I think it'll be a blessing to you. So you stay on the line, Kes. We'll get your information and we'll get that book right out to you. We appreciate your call today, sir. God bless you. Thanks to my team today. That's Lisa, Amy, Tahira, Jim, and Rihanna, and everybody here at FaithFi. We'll see you next time. Bye-bye.
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3: Meteorologist Mike Cox, it will be a mostly cloudy Tuesday. We're going to have scattered showers and storms, especially in the afternoon today. Heavy rain, of course, will be possible with these strong to severe storms, maybe damaging winds possible with the storms as they go through this afternoon. We'll have a high of 86. Tonight, partly to mostly cloudy skies. We'll have scattered showers and storms as well. While the front is close, we'll have a low of 66. That front will be gone tomorrow. We'll have a sunny day and a high of 84.
4: 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This is Take 5 with Gary James.
5: Where should we read the book of the Revelation? A blessing is promised just for those who read and apply the principles. It's an encouragement to see the future drama played out because we know who wins. We're stimulated in our faith, hope, and patient waiting for Christ. Some are discouraged because it is thought that Paul was probably expecting Christ's return before he would die. Reading this book is a reminder that Jesus loves us and that he went to great lengths to prove it. In verse 5 of chapter 1, we are reminded that Christ's blood rescued us from the prison of guilt due to our sinful nature. The word washed us is more accurately translated loosed us, just as a prisoner is turned loose to live free in society. A great contrast is that ex-convicts may have paid their debt to society, but society is not always forgiving. When we are freed from

0: our guilt, we are free indeed, which is recorded in John 8, verse 36. Because Jesus is permanently connected with God, his declaration of our freedom makes it our right to be free and have a permanent relationship. No more guilt. We learn in verse 6 that we will be kings and priests in Christ's kingdom. According to Jameson Fawcett Brown, this is a spiritual duty that we will perform in glorifying God, not in ruling over nations in the political sense. We will be so changed that it will be our nature to continually praise God. Believers are described as priests and kings because that was the highest honors customary at the time John was given the prophecies. And there is the equality of saints, no second-class citizens around his throne. When Christ appears, there will be two opposing views. It's like the babysitter who has spent hours with an unruly child. The sight of the parent's return brings relief and joy to the sitter. But if they are good parents, the child will certainly not be so happy to see mom and dad. Those of us who know God as Abraham did will be overjoyed. In James 2:23, he wrote, "Abraham believed God, and it was imputed unto him for righteousness, and he was called the friend of God." But for those who don't know God, it should be a time of fear at his coming. Again, in the first chapter, we are reminded that he will return with the clouds. I visualize the dark storm cloud with an ugly frown, since clouds are symbols of God's fierce anger toward those who reject his Son. In the ninth verse, John regards himself no more special than others. He is simply another of our brothers in Christ. Be encouraged. He is not preaching to us. He is simply sharing the news that he was given with us. Now, do we understand all that is written in this book? Not at all. Lange warns that there are things we can know but not understand, and further, that we should be content. Many hymns have been written to underline this concept. We shall know as we are known, never more to walk alone. In the brightness of the dawning on that bright and blessed day, we shall know each other better when the mists have rolled away. An interesting note in verse 7 is the statement that when Christ comes back, every eye will see him. I've often wondered if that is only a symbolic expression, or is it literal? In this day of technology, we can see inside the International Space Station or watch the Staten Island Ferry from most anywhere. Technologically, a local event can be viewed in real time by everyone, everywhere. Our duty is not to fully understand, but it is our duty to be ready for his coming. Fanny Crosby wrote, "Someday the silver cord will break, and I no more as now shall sing. But oh, the joy when I shall wake within the presence of the King." We must keep the lamps trimmed, or in our modern technological world, keep the lights on.
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3: Nancy Damaswagamu says, "Your home can be a place of grace and beauty."
4: Your home may be one side of a dorm room. It may be a prison cell. It may be a palace. It may be a double wide trailer. It may be a hotel room if you live on the road, as I did for many years. I've often said home is where you sleep that night in the years when I was traveling so much. But we can make homes out of wherever God has placed us that minister grace and the gospel and the likeness of Christ to those around us.
3: This is Revive Our Hearts with Nancy Damaswagamuth, author of Adorn. For Tuesday, July 28th, I'm Dana Gresh. Time to rejoin my dear friend Nancy as we continue our journey through the True Woman Manifesto.
4: Some of you may have seen this issue of Good Housekeeping. It came out in May of 2010. The cover article has to do with 125 women who changed our world. And one of our listeners sent me a link to an article from this issue, that feature article. And she pointed out something that was said about one of those women, 125 women who changed our world, a novelist, Virginia Woolf, who lived in the early 1900s. And this article says that Virginia Woolf reminded us in A Room of One's Own, which was one of her books, of what remarkable things women might have written throughout history if they hadn't been too burdened by household cares and society restrictions. Our listener who sent me this piece commented on the article, and she said, "As I read it, I was grateful for women who had excelled and changed the world. However, I wondered what your list of 125 women who changed our lives would look like. Somehow, I'm absolutely sure that their achievements are far more lasting. I assume that your list would remind us of the incredible, lasting, powerful, and life-changing legacy women have made by sacrificing, loving, and planting life through household work and through understanding the beauty of true femininity." Well, that reminds me of the next statement we come to in the True Woman Manifesto, where it says that we will seek to establish homes that manifest the love, grace, beauty, and order of God, that provide a climate conducive to nurturing life, and that extend Christian hospitality to those outside the walls of our homes. And so today we want to talk about having life-nurturing homes, including the ministry of hospitality. The home, if you think about it, was the first institution God ever created. It is the foundational unit of society. And if the foundation is crumbling, the whole rest of the building is going to have issues. Andrew Dixon White was the co-founder of Cornell University. He lived in the 1800s. And he said, "If the time should ever come when women are not Christians and houses are not homes, then we shall have lost the chief cornerstones on which civilization rests." Our homes are intended to be places that reflect God, that reflect the gospel. We need a vision for our homes. I think so many people are just doing life without thinking about why and what they're doing as it relates to their families. Our homes were intended to be visible reflections of God. They were intended to be miniatures of the kingdom of God, the household of God. In fact, the Puritans saw the family as a little church within the church. This reminds me of something I stumbled onto on the internet the other day. It was so fascinating. There's a British sculptor named Willard Wigan who makes detailed microscopic miniatures. His most recent one is a miniature of an entire church that is, you'll find this hard to believe, but it really is true. It's carved out of a single grain of sand that is set inside the eye of a needle. And you can't see it with the naked eye. They have to put it under a microscope, but when you do, it's an amazing likeness of a whole church in England, detailed. He's done other things like the Statue of Liberty and famous people. He does these microscopic miniatures. And people, they come and line up at these exhibits and displays around the world to look at these through microscopes. This is, as you might imagine, slow, painstaking work. But he said, "I want to show the world that the little things can be the biggest things." Your home may seem tiny and insignificant in the whole scheme of things. But it's intended to be a likeness, a miniature of the family of God, the household of God. Our homes speak. They send a message. They communicate what we really believe. They communicate what we believe more than what we say communicates what we believe. So the question is, what does your home communicate? What message does it send out about what God is like? Does it manifest his love, his grace, his beauty, and his order? Does it point people to the gospel? Does it help them see their need for a savior and make them thirsty for Christ? And let me say, by the way, as we're talking about home and nurturing, that single women are not excluded from this. All of us have the privilege of making homes, places of grace and beauty and order. And your home may be a one side of a dorm room. It may be a prison cell. It may be a palace. It may be a double wide trailer. It may be a hotel room if you live on the road, as I did for many years. I've often said home is where you sleep that night in the years when I was traveling so much. But we can make homes out of wherever God has placed us that minister grace and the gospel and the likeness of Christ to those around us. You see, God is the ultimate homemaker. And when we make homes, we reflect Him. We are aliens and strangers that God has welcomed into His household of faith. He is preparing a place for us in heaven, which is His eternal home. We will feast with Him there. He will be our host at that meal. The cross itself, as Christ extended His arms on that cross, wasn't He issuing, in effect, an invitation to us to live with Him, to spend eternity in His home? God is a homemaker. And so we're called to be deliberate, to be intentional about building homes that honor and glorify God. And let me encourage especially you young wives and moms, from the beginning, to think about how you can make your home a welcoming, gracious, peaceable haven. First, for your husband. Welcoming when he comes home from work. You know, sometimes we make our homes spectacular havens or places of refuge for our guests, but we treat the people inside our homes like dirt. We need to treat the people in our homes as honored, esteemed guests. You might want to consider having one room or one part of your house that's ready for company. It's mostly picked up. And so you can feel comfortable to have people stop by, to bring people in, to welcome people into your home. We want to establish homes, this part of the manifesto says, that provide a climate conducive to nurturing life. We hear a lot of talk today about environmental concerns, climate change, pollution, how the environment affects the ability to sustain life. But I don't think we hear nearly enough about how lives are impacted by the climate inside our homes. That climate is affected by our attitudes, by the activities that take place in our homes, and by the general atmosphere of our homes. A climate conducive to nurturing life would be a climate of order, peace, grace, unconditional love, kindness, truth. A home where we experience the reality and the presence of Christ, where we talk about Christ, where we talk about His word, we talk about the gospel with our children. Are you gospelizing your children? I don't know if that's a word, but it is now. Are you declaring the gospel to them? Or you wait till they get to Sunday school or to their youth group and say they'll evangelize them there? Your children need to hear you talking about the things of God as a way of life. A home that is conducive to nurturing life is a home that is Christ-centered. It's word-saturated. Everything relates to Him. Now, to a large extent, we as women set the climate in our homes. We're the thermostats, the ones who set the temperature. We determine what the temperature's like. And so I have to ask, what is the climate like in your home? What was the temperature when you left home today? Is it a climate that is conducive to nurturing life? Or does it stifle and kill life? What stifles life? What kills life in our homes? It's a climate of criticism, perfectionism, anger, selfishness, pride, contention, performance-based love. If that kind of climate is in your home, ask yourself, how am I contributing to that environment? Am I doing something to make the climate of our home that way with my behavior, my spirit, my actions, or my reactions? I know we have a lot of listeners who are struggling to live with a mate who doesn't know Christ and doesn't honor the Lord, or children or other relatives who are not godly. And many of you have written to share that with us and to ask us to pray for you. Let me say, you may not be able to change the behavior and the attitudes of others in your home. But by God's grace, you can change yours. You're not responsible for the choices of others or for how they act. But you and I are responsible for our own choices and for how we react to the actions of others. I want to remind you that nurturing life, creating a climate conducive to nurturing life, is not a short-term task or calling. It requires time, patience, taking the long view. Some of you are into gardening, and you know that tending flowers or plants or growing vegetables, it doesn't just happen. It takes time. It takes constant work. Am I right? Care, weeding, fertilizing, an effort to nurture life. It takes being intentional. If you're not intentional about your garden, it will get grown over and the weeds will choke out the things that you really want, the beauty, the flowers, the vegetation. If you're not intentional in your home about creating a climate that's conducive to nurturing life, the weeds of selfishness and pride and rebellion will grow up and they will choke out the life in your home. And then also just a reminder that ultimately, you cannot make your children, your family, or your friends grow spiritually. You can, by God's grace, create a climate that is conducive to nurturing life, but you can't make them grow. God's the one who does that. What you can do is create an environment that is conducive to their growing spiritually. Now, the manifesto at this point says that we will create these homes, we'll seek to establish homes that are conducive to nurturing life, and we will extend Christian hospitality to those outside the walls of our homes. Throughout the Old and New Testaments, we see that God's people were to make room in their homes and their hearts for strangers, for outsiders. They were to open their homes and their hearts. In the New Testament, we see Jesus many times sitting down at meals with publicans, with sinners, with outcasts. We see in the early church that fellowship and ministry took place in homes. Throughout the scripture, we see that Christians are called to open our hearts, our homes, and our hands to guests, to travelers, to the poor and needy, to other believers. Christian hospitality has an incredible way of breaking down barriers, of softening hearts. It's a tangible way to put hands and feet to sharing the gospel. Until recent times, hospitality was the normative practice throughout the history of the church. In fact, the words hotel, hospital, and hospice all have the same etymology or root background as the word hospitality. And those things, hotels, hospitals, and hospices, were actually developed by Christians as a means of showing hospitality, a way of responding to specific kinds of human need. The problem is we became dependent on hotels and restaurants and other forms of outside-the-home hospitality. Today, it's just become much easier to delegate hospitality to others, to just send money so someone else can do it, rather than doing it ourselves. But I want to say that using our homes for hospitality, whatever your home is, whatever size, whatever value it has monetarily, your home, showing hospitality in your home should not be the exception. It's not just some believers who are great at hospitality. It should be the norm. Now, I would recognize that some people are particularly gifted at this. I think of Debbie Titus, who has spoken at our True Woman conferences. She is the queen of hospitality. I mean, she's amazing with her hospitality. But that should not intimidate the rest of us. All of us are called to make it a part of our lifestyle. And when we do, we express God's love and God's grace to others. That's what we read in 1 Peter chapter 4, where the apostle says, above all, keep loving one another earnestly, since love covers a multitude of sins. Show hospitality to one another without grumbling. Without grumbling. I can show hospitality, but sometimes I'm like boiling underneath because things are just not going right. I'm too harried. Without grumbling. What's he saying? Don't look on it as an obligation or a duty, but instead look on it as a privilege, an opportunity to express God's love. He goes on to say, as each has received a gift, use it to serve one another as good stewards of God's varied grace. Verse 11 of 1 Peter 4, whoever serves as one who serves by the strength God supplies. That's how you do it, through his strength. And why? In order that in everything God may be glorified through Jesus Christ. We're not talking about entertaining people. We're talking about Christian hospitality. Now, there are a lot of myths about hospitality. I think some people assume that you have to have a big, nice house. You have to use fine china and crystal. You have to compete with the Food Network. You have to have a big budget. You have to put out a fancy, lavish spread. Your home has to be immaculate. Your kids have to be perfectly behaved. And you have to be outgoing and a great conversationalist. Let me say, those are all myths. And in fact, when you focus on your house, your decor, your housekeeping, your silver, your china, that fosters a spirit of pride or self-consciousness or comparison. But when you humbly focus on Christ and on those that you're serving, it becomes a ministry. You're not trying to impress, not trying to perform, but just opening your heart to others, expressing the love of God, sharing with others what God has given to you, and welcoming others into your life. Christian hospitality is not an event you put on the calendar. Now, if you're going to bring people home for dinner, it would be good to put it on the calendar, especially, you know, like let your mate know in advance, discuss it together. But it's not so much an event as it is a lifestyle of sharing, giving, kindness, giving ourselves. And I'll be the first to say that hospitality is not always easy. The first year I was in my home, we had 1,600 people come through my home. And they just weren't marching through. A lot of them spent the night. A lot of them were there for meals or for a day at a time or for Bible studies or whatever. And that's when we were tracking how many were there. Hospitality involves challenges and obstacles. There's busyness, there's fear, there's expense. Some people are naturally more introverted and private, and I would be one of those people. It's not natural for me to just, you know, mingle with a whole group of people. For those of us who are a little more reserved, hospitality can feel overwhelming or intimidating, but don't let those things become excuses. Ask God to give you the strength to serve, as he promises in 1 Peter 4 that he will, and use creativity and learn from others who express gracious hospitality. Hospitality doesn't have to be full meals. It doesn't have to be running a bed and breakfast. It can be simple expressions of kindness. As I did last week or so, just taking out water and a snack to some kids who were working on my lawn. That's hospitality. It's showing grace. It can be honoring people who come into your home with notes or with fresh bouquet of flowers, making them feel special. And again, let me just remind you, start with your own family. Little touches, touches of kindness will go a long way in keeping a marriage fresh, in keeping your children wanting to be in your home. Celebrating special occasions. I see Jessica here, and we had a special birthday breakfast for Jessica. I had some things going on that week. I was up late the night before, but I managed to find some time to hang up some streamers and to get a happy birthday Jessica sign put up and to have a little bit of breakfast there. It was a blessing to her. It was a blessing to me. That's loving one another generously and graciously as God has loved us. Meals shared in the home. They don't have to be four-course meals. They can be simple. You can have somebody over for popcorn, and, you know, it doesn't have to be a big deal. You can prepare a meal together. And let me encourage you something I have found to be such a blessing. Before people leave your home, whether it's your own family, your kids leaving for school, your husband leaving for work, or guests that you've had in your home for an evening, stop to pray with and for them. I'm just wondering how many extra bedrooms we have in our homes collectively, while some people are needing a place to stay for a season of their lives, but we're too busy. I've had the great blessing over the years to have a half dozen different young married couples at different times and a variety of students and single women who have lived in my home from anywhere from a matter of weeks to months to, in some cases, a few years. And what a blessing they have been to me. They keep me adaptable and flexible. I need them there. And it's a reminder that our homes, our houses, are not places to stockpile stuff that is all going to burn someday. But our houses are tools for serving, for ministering, for cultivating life, for sharing grace. When Jesus first came to this earth, he was denied hospitality. No room in the inn. And yet he came and opened his heart, his arms, his hands, his home to us. And what an incredible privilege it is to us to open our homes and our hearts to others. And when we do, I believe we are opening our hearts and our homes to Christ Himself.
3: 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Now, here's a glimpse into one of those episodes.
5: Jill Miller joined the Revive Our Hearts Ambassador Program, serving women near her home in Pennsylvania. When she visited the Revive Our Hearts offices, she discovered that the ministry used the same kind of database that she'd been using for years in the insurance industry. Jill was uniquely suited to fill a specific need at Revive Our Hearts. So Jill made a big commitment and moved to Michigan to be a full-time volunteer.
6: If you look at Moses' life, he has like three, we don't call them trimesters, but you know, he had his growing up years, he had his sort of shepherding years, and then his final years leading the Israelites. And most of our lives are broken up into those three chunks, you know, schooling years, productive years, if you will, and retirement. I mean, it's the same kind of thing. Most people, and not just the what I'm going to call the world, but even Christians, you know, that middle section, their productive years, you know, they're having kids or a job or whatever they're doing, that's like the key, you know, and then you know, rest or whatever. That is not true for Moses. I mean, his pinnacle was leading the Israelites, his third section of his life. And my life is like that as well. This third of my life is the end game. That what might have seemed like, oh, your productive years, you know, saving money and all of that, that was just prep so that I could be financially stable enough to do this for free and also intellectually learning how to do it so I could just step into it and be useful.
3: I love that. 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
7: I'm meteorologist Mike Cox. It will be a mostly cloudy Tuesday. We're going to have scattered showers and storms, especially in the afternoon today. Heavy rain, of course, will be possible with these strong to severe storms, maybe damaging winds possible with the storms as they go through this afternoon. We'll have a high of 86. Tonight, partly to mostly cloudy skies. We'll have scattered showers and storms as well. While the front is close, we'll have a low of 66. That front will be gone tomorrow. We'll have a sunny day and a high of 84.
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12: The subject of death isn't exactly dinner table conversation for most people because most people are afraid to die. We make jokes about heaven. I remember hearing one man say that a friend of his had passed away and they had always wondered if there was baseball in heaven. And so they made an agreement that whoever died first, that the other would come back and just give a report if there was baseball in heaven. And so his friend passed away, and lo and behold, he came back to visit his friend on earth. And he said, I have some good news and some bad news. The good news is there is baseball in heaven. And the bad news is you're slated to pitch on Monday. Well, we think nobody wants to hear that today or tomorrow is the day you're going to die because people are afraid of death. And as we talked about in the last broadcast, if a person knows Christ as their Savior, we are reminded that because Christ arose from the grave, he conquered death and he is victorious over the grave. So when we trust Christ as our Savior, we are in Christ, and we know that when we are absent from the body, we are present with the Lord. And so death for a believer is a promotion. It's leaving this world of sin and being in the presence of God and all the wonderful things that we read about heaven and being with God for all eternity. That's what is waiting for us. And so we can be anticipating that. But when we think about King Hezekiah, in our last broadcast, we talked about that he was given the diagnosis that this was the day of his death and he needed to prepare his household. But he prayed and he cried out to God that he would remember how faithful he had been to him. God heard his prayer and he answered his prayer and he was going to give him 15 more years. How would you live those 15 years? Well, Hezekiah didn't exactly follow the way he had been living in the 39 years prior to this, because as we continue to read through the scriptures, we find that he begins to turn his heart a bit. And God has promised that he would give him these years. And even after Hezekiah hears from Isaiah, he says, "Could you show me a sign that God's actually going to heal me?" And God makes the sundial move backward 10 degrees, giving him more time in a day, just like he's going to be giving him more years in his life. God didn't even have to do that. But in his mercy and his kindness, he does this for Hezekiah. He proved to him that he was going to do what he said. Oh, when I think about God proving to us how much he loves us, I think of Romans 5:8, but God commendeth or proved his love toward us. How did he do that? In that while we were yet sinners, Christ died for us. He proved his love by sending his son to die. And every single day that we live as his child, God is constantly proving his love for us. We see his mercy. We see his kindness. We see his grace. We understand his presence. We know that he hears our prayer. He sees our tears as he did Hezekiah's. What an awesome God we serve. It's clear that God loves us. So Hezekiah is given these 15 years. And so what does he do with it? We read in verse 13 that Hezekiah hearkened unto the king of Babylon because he heard that Hezekiah had been sick. And Hezekiah is kind of proud, and he showed them all the house of his precious things, the silver, the gold, the spices, the precious ointment, and all the house of his armor, and all that was found in his treasures. There was nothing in his house, nor in all his dominion, that Hezekiah showed them not. It was like a child when a friend comes over and they want to show them everything that they got for their birthday or everything that they have in their bedroom, kind of puffed up with a little bit of pride. Hezekiah is showing him all these things. And then we read in verse 15 that Isaiah said, what have you told these men? And what did you show them? Hezekiah answered, all these things that are in my house, they have seen. There is nothing among my treasures that I have not showed them. And now Hezekiah hears from Isaiah, hear the word of the Lord. Behold, the day shall come that all that is in thy house and that which thy fathers have laid up in store unto this day shall be carried into Babylon. Nothing shall be left, saith the Lord. We read about Hezekiah's pride. What is he proud of? Well, he knew that he had been godly. And as I list these things, I recognize these in my own heart. And we each need to guard this kind of pride in our lives. He's proud over the victories that he's had. God had told him that they were going to not have the Assyrians to conquer them. He would give them victory over that. So he's victorious. He's been healed of a disease. God answered his prayer. He had a miracle in his life. And he's promised a longer life. And hey, he even has connections with a prophet. He was feeling pretty good. He's seen a miraculous sign when he saw God bring that sundial shadow back 10 degrees. We also see that he could be proud because he was very wealthy. He was famous. He was praised by others. This king of Babylon, they were praising him. And he's even honored by God. And all of this pride brings Hezekiah down. Then Hezekiah said unto Isaiah, good is the word of the Lord which thou hast spoken. And he said, is it not good if peace and truth be in my days? Verse 20, and the rest of the acts of Hezekiah and all his might, and how he made a pool and a conduit and brought water into the city, are they not written in the Chronicles? And Hezekiah slept with his fathers. In other words, eventually Hezekiah did die. So when I read this story, I think God was so kind to Hezekiah in giving him more years. He gave him the opportunity even to know how long he had. The lesson that I learned from this story in 2 Kings chapter 20 is that I need to live each day as though it is my last. Because we don't know when we're going to die, this could be the day of my death. And I need to live today as though it were my last. And we talked in the last broadcast about what would we do. We would make sure we're in fellowship. We would forgive other people. We would make sure that we told the gospel to those that need to be saved. We would use words of appreciation and express our gratitude towards those that are in our lives that we love. We would be thankful every day that your feet are able to hit the floor. Did you thank God today for the ability to get up and walk around if you are able to do so? Did you have good food to eat today? Did you thank God for that? You have eyes to see your Bible and to read His Word and ears to hear it being taught and a mind to be able to hear the Spirit of God teaching you His Word. Be thankful. Another lesson is that it doesn't matter what I own or who I know, but what really matters is the condition of my own heart before my God. That's what matters. I'm also reminded that our possessions are all going to be left behind one day. Everything that Hezekiah owned, the day he slept with his fathers, the day he died, he took his last breath, he didn't take any of those possessions. Those things that he showed to the king of Babylon was all left behind. But friends, we can take people with us. So the most important thing that we can be doing is sharing the gospel so that other people can hear how to be saved. There's nothing more precious than that. Rather than putting our hope in things and possessions, we need to be putting our hope in our God. Another truth is that we are all going to die unless Christ comes in the rapture first. He did die. In Philippians 1:21, Paul says, "For me to live is Christ, and to die is gain." You know, I was thinking as I read that verse that we say to someone who has had a loved one pass away, we say, "I'm so sorry for your loss." But if that person was a believer, to that person who died, it wasn't a loss, it's a gain. For me to live is Christ and to die is gain. Why? We're gaining heaven. We're gaining being in the presence of our Savior for all eternity. 2 Corinthians 5:8, to be absent from the body and present with the Lord. The moment that we take our last breath here, we will take our next breath in heaven. We will be with the Lord. And so we need to number our days and apply our hearts to wisdom. Romans 14:8 says, "For whether we live unto the Lord. And whether we die unto the Lord. Whether we live, therefore, or die, we are the Lord's." So while He gives us breath, let's live for Him. And then when we die, we will do so with that anticipation and the victory that Christ has over death. We are also to be faithful until the day God calls us home. In 2 Timothy chapter 4, verses 6 through 8, Paul says, "For now I am ready to be offered, and the time of my departure is at hand. I have fought a good fight. I have finished my course. I have kept the faith. Henceforth, there is laid up for me a crown of righteousness, which the Lord, the righteous judge, shall give me at that day, and not to me only, but to all them that love His appearing." Let's be faithful so that we can say the same thing, that we've fought a good fight, we've finished our course, and we have kept the faith. God sees our homegoing as precious. Psalm 116, verse 15, "Precious in the sight of the Lord is the death of His saints." So death for the believer is a gain. But if you don't know Christ as your Savior, perhaps you are afraid to die. Christ died so that you could live forever. By putting your faith in the finished work of the cross, and saying, "I know that I'm a sinner, but I believe that Jesus died for me, and I put all of my faith and hope in Him for the payment of my sins. There's nothing I could ever do to earn it. You did it all for me on the cross, and I receive the Lord Jesus now as my personal Lord and Savior." The moment you die, you will awaken in His presence. So if you have today, We need to live for the Lord, knowing that one day it will be our last day. And I say that not to be a downer for your day today, but I want to encourage and refresh the way you think about death. We don't have to dread it. We don't have to be afraid of it. But we can live faithfully for the Lord so that when we stand before Him, we can say, as Paul did, that we have finished our course. We have kept the faith. I trust that your heart is encouraged even as you think about living today for the Lord. He has given you today. This is the day the Lord has made. Let's rejoice in it and let's live for Him so that then when that last day comes, we will be excited and ready to meet Him face to face.
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16: Hi, welcome to Homeschool Conversations. I'm Amanda, and I'm so glad you have joined me here today on the show. We love to talk about life, kids, and all things homeschooling. Now, recently, we have been talking about adventuring and the importance of being outside. Now, this is something that I have been trying to be more conscientious about and making more deliberate efforts to spending more time outside, even just around our house. A few days ago, the boys and I went for a hike, which isn't all that unusual, but we wanted a quick and easy dinner when we got home. We had to stop by the store anyway, and so we picked up some hot dogs while we were there. After we got home, the boys built a fire in the fire pit outside, and we ate on the porch, and then sat around the fire afterwards. We even brought out books and read around the fire. This was such a sweet time. So your adventures do not have to be anything expensive or elaborate, and you may not even consider them adventures at all, but they will mean the world to your children, and they will cherish those memories. Now, with all this talk about adventures, though, I do have something to confess. I'm really not that adventurous. It's true. We love hiking and exploring, and I'll take any hike as long as I know it's safe. But things like whitewater rafting, rappelling, ziplining, even roller coasters are not for me. I'll hike to a waterfall any day of the week, but I'm not going to climb it or jump off of it, even if hundreds of others have done it. So I'm going to tell you about a couple of adventures that were really adventures and how I survived them. Now, there are several hikes in the area that I have put off because of difficulty. Sometimes I over-research, and if someone says, oh, this trail is not for kids, then I tend to wait, even though my boys are more experienced hikers and probably do better than me on any difficult trail. And those recommendations are more for kids like that are 5 years old, but I still try to err on the side of caution. One such hike is to Red Fork Falls in the Elizabethan area. I finally decided to try it when a fellow hiking friend of mine, whose kids are younger than mine, went and said, oh, your boys can do that climb. So we went one day. Now, first of all, the trail isn't very well marked, so we spent a lot of time walking around these rhododendron bushes and campsites trying to find the trail. All the directions that I had read mentioned crossing the creek, but it had not mentioned that there were two creek crossings. So we finally figured out that we were supposed to cross the creek again and found the trail easily on the other side. Now, this is a pretty short hike, but the trail brings you to the top of the falls. So you have to climb down the side of this hill beside the waterfall over the rocks to get to the bottom. Now, even my more adventurous son was hesitant with this one, and nothing really bothers him. So here we are on the trail, trying to decide what to do and whether we should try climbing down these wet rocks. And then here comes this older gentleman, probably in his 50s, with a camera around his neck, and he helped us navigate the climb down. Sometimes I just really feel like God sends people to us at just the right instance, whether on the trail, at the grocery store, or maybe even a friendship that we need at just the right moment. Anyway, we made it down the trail without any mishaps and were able to enjoy the beauty of this waterfall. Now, we probably won't go back to that one, and I really would not recommend it unless you really are experienced hiking. Now, the next adventure is about Whirly Cave in Bluff City. Now, I'm sure some of you are thinking, I didn't know there were other caves in the area besides Bristol and Appalachian Caverns. Well, that is because this is a wild cave. Now, I have been in one other wild cave before. There was one on my sister's property where they used to live, and our Sunday school class went through it one time. It was really neat and not very difficult to navigate. Now, there was one spot where you had to get down in the water and duck through a low-hanging formation. That part, not fun. It took me a while to get through it, but the last room that it led to was amazing. Now, I am thankful that I did it, but I swore that I would never do something like that again. Funny how you say things that aren't true sometimes. Anyway, so back to Whirly Cave. I had recently joined a homeschool hikers Facebook group, and while I don't love to hike in big groups, one of the admins had posted a wild cave tour. Not sure what I was thinking, except something like, oh, a homeschool caving field trip. This might be fun, and I'm sure that my boys would love this. So I read the description, and it sounded pretty low-key. The guide had been through several times and had even taken kids as young as 7. So again, I thought, this can't be that bad. So I asked the boys, who were, of course, all about it, and we signed up. We even watched a video on some of the formations and such that were part of the cave. Now, they asked us to wear clothes that we didn't mind to basically ruin, good supportive shoes, a hard hat of some kind like a bike helmet, and headlamps with extra batteries. I had mentioned headlamps in the first episode about adventuring and that it's a good idea to keep one in your pack. Well, this is why we have them. We bought the cheapest ones that Lowe's had. They were supposed to last 3 hours of continuous use, so I figured we'd be good, and I got the extra batteries. Now, the day of the trip, we ate lunch, packed our bags. Now, I only took my Kavu because I didn't want to have a bulky backpack, and I didn't think about needing that much stuff. We grabbed some snacks, water, and met everyone around 1 o'clock. Our guide went over several things before we started, and then we got to the cave and began our adventure around 1:45. Now, before we got into the cave, someone asked how long he expected it to take. He said, well, it can be done in about an hour, but for a group like ours, he expected about 3, maybe 4 hours. Well, I was thinking, or maybe hoping it was going to be more like 2 or 3 hours. At that point, I thought maybe he was saying it would be 4 hours at the most. I really should have texted Brian at that point and given him an estimated time, but I didn't. Looking back, there were a lot of things I should have done before starting this adventure that I didn't do. And let me tell you, this was a bigger adventure than I expected. And I will tell you this too. I really believe it was God's grace that kept me calm through the entire expedition, because this was way out of my comfort zone and more than I thought I was signing up for. Now, I knew it was going to be dark, chilly, and damp, but there were a lot of really slick areas that required very slow and careful steps, or simply sliding on your rear, which I opted for.

crawl under an overhang. And our guide said, oh, that was not really one of the challenge points. He also kept saying that those points would be places that would require teamwork to get through them. Well, we finally reached one of those spots. Our guide climbed up, no problem, of course. But for the rest of us, it wasn't that easy. There were two moms that stood at the bottom. We each had to climb up a couple of footholds, then step on their knees, grab the top ledge where the guide would help pull us up as the moms pushed us up. From there, we continued to climb up to the next level where we were rewarded with a snack break. As we sat for a while, I typed out a text to my sister that said, "This is more than I signed up for, LOL." Now, I knew this would not send until we got close to being out of the cave, but it somehow made me feel a little better about the situation if she would eventually know that. Another challenge point was when we had to cross a small chasm where two moms stood on the other side and grabbed our hands as we braced and then stepped across and up some rocks. These points probably would have taken a smaller group a lot less time to get through, but we had 20 people in our group, and a couple of the kids really had a hard time getting through any of the challenges or more difficult areas of the cave. Around 5 o'clock, I was getting concerned at how long it was taking us to get through this cave and wondered how much longer we would have to be in there. At that point, I typed out a text to Brian that gave the time that I was typing it and said something like, "We probably still have about an hour left before we're out of this cave." Now, again, I knew that it would not go through, but I was hoping that as soon as it got the slightest signal on the way out, that it would send and at least let him know something. So we continued on. The boys at this point still seem to be having a great time. It's just myself who really isn't enjoying this very much. But the worst part was getting down to the river that runs through the cave and wading through that. Getting down was rough. It was a narrow little path that at one point we had to slide down and around this little turn. Thankfully, this and none of the rest of the adventure's parts were completely enclosed, or I'm not sure I would have been able to do it. But after we got through that smaller section, we could stand back up, and then at the end, you just had to slide down into the river. Thankfully, it was also not very deep and only came to mid-calf in the deepest parts. But let me tell you, it was so cold that it hurt. And by the time we got out, our feet were practically numb. Now, some of the moms had wore rubber boots, but it didn't help because then they just filled up with water and they had to dump them out when they got out of the river. We probably had to walk through it for at least 15 minutes. Now, this was the only time that my oldest didn't think he was going to make it. He had a hard time with the temperature of the water, and all I could tell him was that we had to get through it to get home and that he could do it. And I stayed with him through the river and out of the other side. I think our hope was finally restored when we looped back onto the path where we had came in on and realized that we would be out soon. At 7:15, after almost 6 hours of being in the cave, we finally reached the end and exited the cave. I was so very thankful to be out. We had a haul up the trail to get back to the cars, but even though we were exhausted, I was just so ready to be home that I did not care. When we got to the parking lot, the police actually met us there. One of the dads had gotten worried because it had taken so long, and of course, no one could communicate in the cave, so they were assured that everyone was okay, so they left. We said very quick goodbyes, laid bags on our seats because we were muddy and wet from head to toe, but I didn't even want to take the time to change, and so we drove straight home. When I called Brian to let him know about our adventure, he asked me if I had read the TripAdvisor reviews on the cave. Of course I had not. That thought had not occurred to me at all. Note to self and anyone else who attempts something like this, always do your research. Now, hopefully, lesson learned here.
If you are unfamiliar with where you are going, always read up on whatever trail, cave, lake, river, etc. is like so that you

0: know what to expect. Now, I usually do a pretty good job with this. I use the All Trails app, not for accuracy as much, but I read reviews of the trail so that I know if it's overgrown or well used, if there's a fork in the trail, which direction to go, and so forth. Apparently, TripAdvisor might be a good resource also. I'm also part of many Facebook groups that I can get on and search the particular trail, overlook, waterfall, or wherever we're going, and find the same type of information. And I have several books for the area that give distance and difficulty ratings. They also give helpful information about what to expect on the trail. Even if hiking is not your thing, there are still books and Facebook groups with a plethora of information out there for whatever adventure you may be doing, whether it's biking, camping, kayaking, tubing, even something as simple as cooking outside. So find some resources, do your research, and have adventures with your kids. Oh, and you know those cheap little headlights that we got at Lowe's? They lasted us the whole time in the cave. And we had one mom who had some that were supposed to last 12 hours, and they ended up dying about halfway through the cave. And they got creative and duct taped flashlights to their helmets, so they were still able to see through the cave. But that just proves that you don't always need the best or most expensive equipment. So that's going to wrap things up for today. Thanks again for joining me here on the show, and I'll see you next time on Homeschool Conversations.
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3: I'm meteorologist Mike Cox. It will be a mostly cloudy Tuesday. We're going to have scattered showers and storms, especially in the afternoon today. Heavy rain, of course, will be possible with these strong to severe storms, maybe damaging winds possible with the storms as they go through this afternoon. We'll have a high of 86. Tonight, partly to mostly cloudy skies. We'll have scattered showers and storms as well. While the front is close, we'll have a low of 66. That front will be gone tomorrow. We'll have a sunny day and a high of 84.
4: 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Kenneth Hill here. I've been told by some folks I don't say much at the top of the hour. Well, I can't really say too much, but I can tell you that Jesus Christ, God's own Son, came to this earth and died for your sin that you might have your sins forgiven. So turn from your sin, turn to Jesus Christ, and receive Him as your personal Savior. And there'll be a home in heaven for you. I can tell you that in 30 seconds.

welcome into another edition of Bible Buddies right here on WHCB. My name is Mr. Matthew, and I'm your host for the next two big hours of faith-filled family fun.

Hi, hello, how are you, my friends? Welcome in to the WHCB Kids Show, also known as Bible Buddies. My name is Mr. Matthew, and I'm your host for our get-together. We're so glad that you're here today. I've got programs ready for you, some awesome music, and a whole lot of fun. Are you ready? You don't look ready. You look ready. You kind of look... Okay, now you look ready. What about you over there? Yes! Everyone is ready to go, so let's do it. Let's get started with this edition of Bible Buddies. It's the kids show with me, Mr. Matthew, right here on WHCB.

0: So I've had a chance to talk with both of them already.
1: Well, that's wonderful, Charlie.
0: It's a perfect opportunity, Bill. Most times those fellows would never come near any of us, especially if they thought we were going to preach to them.
1: But when we're all working together on a committee, one formed to see that their best friend gets a decent funeral.
0: Exactly.
1: Mm.
0: That and the fact that Rich's death has really shaken them to the roots. Why, one of them even asked me if water on the heart was contagious.
1: Still feel badly about Rich's dying before we spoke with him about Christ, Charlie. It looks as though God is using his death to warn his fast friends.
0: It does seem that way, Bill. Up until now, that bunch ran around and did pretty much as they pleased. Spent lots of time over at Savin' Rock at those shows and with those loose women. Now all of a sudden they're thinking about death. It's a whole new thought for them. And they're worried.
1: Thank God for such an opportunity, Charlie. And I pray also that we'll use this opportunity as it should be used.
2: We greet our friends everywhere with Chapter 15 of This One Thing I Do, the story of William Borden. This is another in the series, Stories of Great Christians, and comes to you from the Moody Bible Institute in

0: You can be sure that I'm glad this day's classes are through. I have so much to do, I'm starting to...
1: There he is! William!
0: Mother! Father! What in the world are you doing here at
1: Hello,
0: Yale?
1: Son, how are you?
0: What a surprise!
1: Oh, we've wanted to come so often, but resisted until now.
0: Well, it's wonderful to see you.
2: Well, we had to come out to find out if all the wonders you kept writing about Yale were really true.
1: Yes.
0: Oh, I'm so surprised.
1: Sure did.
0: I can't remember what I've told you, but I'm sure it all is. Let's go over to my room. You have to see it, and then we can sit down and plan what all we'll do while you're here.
2: We've just come from Vassar and seen your sister. She did very well in a debate we watched.
1: We've had such a wonderful time, William.
2: Yes. This is a fine school.
1: And your friends are so nice.
0: Isn't Charlie Campbell everything I've told you?
2: Mm-hmm. A fine boy.
0: I think he's as close to perfect as anyone ever could be. With examples like him all around, there may be hope for me.
1: Well, William, I already see so many things about you, and you've been here less than a year.
0: Really?
2: I've noticed them too, William, and so happily.
0: It must be, as something I've read recently... We imitate that which we admire, and just being near good qualities is a way in which to develop them.
2: I think there's a great deal of truth in that.
0: Of course, this writer carries it immediately to being imitators of Christ, the need to be near him much of the time.
1: You know, William, I would like to read some of his works.
2: Well, I'm afraid we must be going, William. Again, thanks for an enjoyable time.
0: I can still hardly get over the surprise of your visit. Please try to come again sometime.
2: We will. Come, Mary. We must hurry on to New York.
1: Goodbye, William.
0: Goodbye, Mother. Write soon.

0: Ah, boy, I'm glad that test is over.
1: Me too. This is my one Waterloo. Greek.
0: Why? What are you getting in it?
1: I'm almost ashamed to tell you. C.
0: C? That's ridiculous. You're prepared every day? You're about the only one in the class that doesn't use a translation for help.
1: Nonetheless, C.
0: Yeah, I thought so before. Now I'm convinced of it.
1: What's that?
0: About Professor Scott. I don't think he likes you.
1: Oh, I don't think you can say that.
0: I just did. I mean, look at the facts. Every time you recite, he picks apart everything you say. He acts as though it's the worst thing he's ever heard.
1: Well, that's his job, Charlie. I guess I just don't have the knack.
0: Oh, hogwash. Well, it is. Every fella in the class would like to have the control over Greek that you do. See. What are you getting in your other courses?
1: So far, all A's.
0: See what I mean? How could a straight-A student get C in Greek? Doesn't make sense.
1: Well, I'm sure that Professor Scott has his reasons.
0: I was told way back at registration to steer clear of Professor Scott's Greek class. That he had a way of picking people to like and dislike, and then grading on that basis.
1: Well, at any rate, I'm going to really throw myself into these last few weeks of school. If I could pull Greek up to the others... excuse me, Charlie. Come in.
2: William Borden?
1: That's right.
2: I have this message for you.
1: Thank you. Wonder what this could be.
0: Yeah, they don't usually trace you for messages unless they're pretty important. Usually they just drop them in... Bill? Bill, what's the matter?
1: I can't understand it. He was fine just a few short weeks ago.
0: Who was?
1: My father. This is a message from our family doctor calling me home. Father is critically ill. They don't expect him to live very much longer.

0: We're glad to see you home, Mr. William. I think you'll be needed more than ever.
1: My father?
0: I'm afraid you're too late, sir. He passed away a few hours ago.
1: So suddenly. Where's Mother?
0: In her room. She's expecting you.
1: Thank you, Clifton.
0: I'm sure I speak for the entire staff, sir, when I express my deepest regrets.
1: They are appreciated. Thank you. We'll be counting on you all to carry on in the absence of Father and the distraction of Mother.
0: We understand, sir. You may be sure that we shall do everything possible to ease the strain.
1: Thank you again, Clifton.
0: Yes, sir.
1: Now I must go to Mother.

0: Who is it, please?
1: It's William, Mother.
0: William, please come in.
1: I left school as soon as I received the message, but...
2: I know. Your sister was here before the end. But even then, he didn't regain consciousness.
1: Oh, Mother, how sudden it all was.
2: Yes.
1: I wish you would cry or something. Your quietness somehow frightens me.
2: I will cry when I am able, William. William, you mustn't remember hard things about your father.
1: What do you mean, Mother?
2: I know it seemed he was always against your devotion to God.
1: Well, it's all right, Mother. Don't...
2: But you must understand, it was not against your devotion to God, but against any emotionally based whim. Your father was a good man.
1: I think I know that.
2: Often lately, and especially after our visit, he spoke proudly of your dedication to God's work. He would smile and he would say, "My son, my..."
1: There, Mother. He's in God's hands.
2: William, he would smile. Oh, dear. Who is it, please?
3: It's Dr. Cook, Mrs. Borden.
2: Oh, come in, please.
3: I have something here that I think you... Oh, hello, William. I didn't know you'd arrived.
1: Hello, Dr. Cook.
3: Well, that's fine. I was hoping you'd get here soon. Just your being here will help a great deal.
1: Thank you.
3: As I was about to say, I have something here I think you ought to take, Mrs. Borden. It'll make it easier for you to rest for a while.
2: Rest? Yes. Thank you, Doctor.
3: I've written the instructions right here on the box. Now, if there's nothing else I can do...
2: I'm sure you're very busy, Dr. Cook. Thank you so much for all you've done.
3: I'll be checking back tomorrow just to see how you are and if there's anything else to be done.
1: Thank you, Doctor. We'll appreciate that very much.
3: Right now, I'd say that rest is in order. You see that your mother gets it, won't you, William? Good morning.
2: Dr. Cook, my dear friend, back again. How considerate you are.
3: I was just on my way to a call and thought I'd stop by and see how you were getting along.
2: Doctor, must you continue the pretense?
3: The pretense?
2: For the past 5 weeks, ever since my husband passed away, you've been just dropping in.
3: Yes, I suppose it's obvious, isn't it?
2: And I appreciate your considerateness and your friendship more than I can tell you.
3: I'm afraid there's more to it than that, Mrs. Borden.
2: Oh?
3: After spending days looking after complaining, grumpy people with far less than you have to cause them grief, it's refreshing to my very soul to stop and chat with you.
2: How kind of you to say so.
3: Well, it's the truth. Because of the strength you've displayed throughout this tragedy, I've taken more to, serious consideration of the things of God.
2: I thought I'd noticed you in the morning worship services the last few weeks.
3: You know, as a doctor, Mrs. Borden, I've run into many forms of worship and beliefs, but never such a life as yours.
2: I've told you before, Dr. Cook, I have the companionship of God and the love of my children and friends. Why, the love of William alone would be almost enough to sustain me.
3: Is he still writing every day?
2: Yes, he is. I've grown to look forward so to his letters, one every day.
3: I don't know how he finds time there at Yale, or for that matter, how he keeps finding things to write about. I'm not much in the way of correspondence myself.
2: Well, he doesn't always have anything to write about. It's times like that in which he simply sends his love. Listen to the one I received yesterday.
3: Oh, may I?
2: Yes. He says, "Dear Mother, I haven't much to tell you this evening, but just thought I'd write a little note to send you my love. The weather continues pleasant, and I can literally see the leaves grow from day to day. I will try to write often, but don't you try to.
3: That's all there is to it?
2: Hmm. I think it is that kind of letter that means more than all the big ones packed with news. Just as I appreciated your visits when you really aren't just passing by.
3: Well, God bless you, Mrs. Borden.
2: And you, Dr. Cook. And may you find his companionship as he has shown it to me.
1: Dear Mother, at last my freshman year at Yale is through, and we can be together for the summer. I am bringing Charlie Campbell with me to Camden. We are both anxious to see the Maine seashore and to sail aboard my dear Tsatsawasa. We are all very tired, as you must be, and looking forward to a summer that will put us all back on our feet.

And so we conclude chapter 15 of This One Thing I Do, the story of William Borden. This is another in the series Stories of Great Christians, and comes to you from the radio studios of the Moody Bible Institute in Chicago.

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1: Matt Four is here with the truth. She'll make you laugh.
2: If I were the Roadrunner, I would not trust that wily coyote. Just the other day, I saw Wiley put out free bird seed as an enticement, but just over the seed was a rack of spikes held by a rope. When the bird stopped, Wiley planned to cut the rope, causing the poor bird's demise. Roadrunner ate the food before Wiley could cut the rope. And when the coyote was filling the bowl with more food, the spikes fell on him. I was not the least bit surprised. That dastardly coyote tries to trick that bird in every possible way. But even with the help of the Acme Company, he can't succeed. That's because there's a power at work beyond coyote's understanding, namely the writers of the cartoon. They are always on the side of the bird, so the outcome is set. Joseph learned this lesson in his life. His brothers tried everything they could to destroy him. They did succeed at getting him sold into slavery. He was mistreated, misunderstood, and put in prison. But when the time was right, God turned all his misfortune into favor, and he became second in command of Egypt. There came a day when Joseph said, "You meant evil against me, but God meant it for good." This is a powerful lesson for us today. Perhaps people or circumstances are coming against you. Put your trust in God, and in time, you will see him work the evil into good. Perhaps that's what Roadrunner meant when he said,
1: we hope you've enjoyed today's The Truth Shall Make You Laugh with Matt Four. To find out how you can bring Matt Four and his comedy and sleight of hand ministry to your event, visit our site at www.mattfore.com. 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
1: Hey, watch the discouraging words. I think that's Jerry's beef jerky.
2: That's right.
0: You're gonna eat that?
1: No, it's Jerry's beef jerky.

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1: 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Christopher Nolan's The Odyssey sailed into theaters earlier this month. That movie is based on a 3,000-year-old Greek epic. But is the book better? Not really. Emily Wilson's 2017 translation, the same translation Nolan used for his film, is a fine interpretation, in our opinion. The Odyssey's real content issues are part of Homer's original work. It's filled with active and vengeful gods and goddesses. People are killed, sometimes eaten, and occasionally turned to pigs. And our hero Odysseus, well, he's not so heroic. 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And while his wife stays true, even after 20 years apart, Odysseus doesn't return the favor. The Odyssey may be a classic, but its literary seas are choppy. Hold on to your rudder if you take this out for a sail. For more great book reviews, go to PluggedIn.com/radio. I'm Paul Acey for Plugged In by Focus on the Family.
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2: John

Well, hi there. Come on in. I'm Uncle Charlie. Welcome to Children's Bible Hour Storytime. Do you like to be a winner or do you like to be a loser? Say, Uncle Charlie, what a question to ask. Well, my story today is losing game. What do you do when your friends try to get you to do something you know is wrong? Well, the answer is in this song. Listen.

0: Now that we've had that good song, let's get to our losing story. It's called Losing Game. One evening, Jeff and his sister Margie were playing a game as their parents relaxed and read the daily paper. It wasn't long before a quarrel broke out.
1: No fear, Jeff. The rules say you can't do that.
2: Well, rules were made to be broken. Don't get so excited about it.
1: Then quit cheating.
2: I'm not cheating. Come on, play the game.
1: You are cheating. You always cheat.
3: Hey, you two. Stop your quarreling.
4: What's the trouble over there?
1: Jeff's cheating.
2: I am not.
4: Well, either play fair and get along together or put the game away.
1: Take your turn over again, Jeff. You were right back here.
2: Okay. You don't need to get all nervous.
4: Jeff, before you go to bed, I'd like to talk to you. I've noticed that Margie often complains that you cheat in the games you play. Is she right? Were you cheating tonight?
2: Oh, I was just fooling around. I wouldn't call it cheating.
4: Well, were you playing honestly, Jeff? Were you playing according to the rules?
2: I was just...
4: Yes or no?
2: Well, no, but...
4: Then you were cheating, weren't you?
2: I don't see why you're making such a fuss. It was just a game.
4: Would the game be worth playing if everybody broke the rules?
2: I suppose not. That's no big deal.
4: Jeff, if you can't be honest in little things, you won't be honest in big ones. You're setting a pattern that will be hard to break. Now you'd better get to bed, but think it over. Good night, son.
2: Good night. Good night, Mom.
3: Good night, Jeff.
0: Jeff's parents were concerned about him as it became apparent that he was dishonest in other areas as well. For example, there was the evening his mother asked him about a history test.
3: Jeff, did you get your history test back yet?
2: Oh, yeah, I got it back today. Here it is. Not bad, is it? I got the second highest mark in the class.
3: Well, that's a pleasant surprise. How is it the rest of the class didn't do so well?
2: I don't know. They didn't study, I guess.
3: But you didn't really have time to study either. You didn't have your history book home, and you've only been back in school for 2 days. Wasn't your teacher rather surprised that you did so well?
2: Yeah, a little, I guess.
4: Jeff, if I asked you these questions now, could you still answer them?
2: Well, I don't know. Maybe I could.
4: Did you get any help with that test, Jeff?
2: What do you mean? I thought you'd be glad I got a good grade, but you don't sound like you are.
4: If you earn the grade honestly, we're very pleased, Jeff.
2: Well, I don't see why anybody would care if I did get a little help. It doesn't matter. Everybody does it. I'll bet not one kid ever graduates without cheating.
3: Jeffrey!
2: Well, it's true. Besides, I didn't cheat like you think I did. George Reamer took the test in the morning. At lunchtime, he told me the questions, and I studied them. I took the test right after lunch hour.
4: Was that honest, Jeff?
2: I can't see where it's so bad. It's not like
3: I... Are you sure you didn't get some of the answers from him?
2: I still don't see why you're making such a fuss about it. Everybody does it.
3: You're wrong, Jeff. There are honest people. Everybody doesn't cheat. But even if they did, it's still wrong. It's sin.
4: That's right. 2 Corinthians 8:21 talks about the importance of honesty for Christians. It says, providing for honest things, not only in the sight of the Lord, but also in the sight of men. You haven't been honest, and you'll have to tell your teacher about this. But above all, Jeff, you're a Christian, and you need to confess to God that you've sinned.
0: It was just a few weeks later when Jeff came home from school all excited about an essay contest.
2: Dad, it's the greatest thing. We can write an essay on any subject we choose. It's a citywide contest, and the winner gets a trip to New York. I've just got to win.
4: That's quite a prize. Well, there's no reason why you shouldn't win, Jeff. You write very well.
3: It sounds wonderful, Jeff. What will you write about?
2: Something I'm really interested in. Probably wildlife. I've read plenty of books on that. Can you get me some more books and articles to study, Dad?
4: I'll bring home anything I come across, Jeff.
2: I'm really gonna work on this. I'll write and rewrite till I'm sure it's the best.
1: I know you'll win, Jeff. You're already the best writer in the school.
3: Are many students entering the contest?
2: Not too many so far. Of course, the kids have a week to decide. There might be more later.
3: Well, I hope you do win, Jeff. A trip to New York would be exciting.
2: I'm gonna get started right away. I've just got to win.
3: I'm so excited, Carl. I can hardly wait until the kids get home and tell us who won the contest. Jeff's paper was really good.
4: I've been thinking about it all day, too. I'm glad I could come home early today. This means a lot to Jeff, and he works so hard on his paper. Margie is sure he'll win. Oh, here she comes.
1: Mother, Dad, you'll never guess who won the contest.
4: You mean Jeff didn't? Who did?
1: George Reamer, and he never gets more than a C in English. Everybody thought it was a joke when he entered the contest. None of the kids can figure out how he won.
4: Was his essay good?
1: Yes, it was really good. But nobody can understand how he did it.
3: Wasn't the teacher surprised?
1: She didn't seem to be. She said it showed what a student can do when he makes up his mind to work. Here comes Jeff.
4: Hi, Jeff.
2: Hi.
4: I hear you didn't win, and I'm sorry. But you certainly get A for effort. I am proud of you.
3: I am too, Jeff. There will be more contests. You're bound to win another time.
2: Yeah, I guess so. When I heard that George won, I was so mad. He cheated. I read that essay before. It was so good, I remembered it. It was written by Noel Campbell, the famous English author.
1: You mean he copied it?
2: He sure did.
4: Didn't you say anything about it, Jeff?
2: No, I was going to, but...
3: But what?
2: Well, when I got George alone, I told him I had read his essay in a magazine.
3: What did he say?
2: He just winked at me and said, if George Reamer can help you with history, Noel Campbell can help me with English. He's right, I guess.
3: Oh, that's right. He's the one who helped you cheat in history, isn't he?
2: Yeah, and I've been thinking about that. I remember your warnings about cheating, and I guess I got just what I asked for. What good did it do me to cheat on that history test? None. I lost more than I gained.
4: Cheating is a losing game, Jeff. You never really win when you cheat.
2: I found that out. It sure hurts. But I'm not so mad about it anymore, except at myself. And I finally confessed my sin to God, too.
4: I'm glad to hear that. You know, son, the temptation to cheat may come many times during your life, but God will give you the power to be honest if you're willing to let him help you. He not only saves, he also keeps.
2: I'll remember that, Dad. You know what? Right now, I actually feel sorry for George. He won the trip to New York, but one day it'll backfire on him just like it did on me. Then he'll learn that cheating is a losing game.

Let's keep in mind what Dad said in the story. Cheating is a losing game. You never really win when you cheat. Oh, the sad thing is that cheating is so commonplace in our schools these days, especially in junior high school, college. But, you know, those kids who cheat to get a good grade are really not learning anything they can use as they get older, except to think that you can get ahead in this world by cheating, and you really can't. Numbers 32:23 says, be sure your sin will find you out. So, kids, make up your mind that you will not be a cheater. Well, time's up for today's visit. I hope you enjoy these daily storytime programs. 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Goodbye now. 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

0: It's adventure time. Yes, girls and boys, it's time for adventure. And here's our friend Bill Collins with another episode from the adventures of the Sugar Creek Gang.
1: Big Jim said, "Who wants to get the living daylights knocked out of him in the middle of the night? When you saw him the first time, didn't he have a big hunting knife?" Huh. I remembered he had. In fact, in my mind's eye, I could still see that wicked-looking knife with its 5-inch-long blade that looked like it could not only make a quick slice into the stomach of a fish, but could do the same thing to a boy. When Big Jim said that, it seemed like maybe he was right, and I was very ignorant for wanting to be brave without using good sense. Besides, those two silly-looking fish out there on the map don't mean a thing. We'd better all get some sleep, or we'll be as tired as wrung-out dish rags tomorrow. Well, that was orders, and a boy is supposed to obey anybody who has a right to be his boss, such as a school teacher or a camp leader or either one of his parents or somebody he's working for. Big Jim didn't always get obeyed, though, because our gang nearly always voted on important things to decide what to do. So right away, Poetry, who thought my idea wasn't so bad after all, spoke up and said, "I move we all get into Barry's big boat and go roaring over to that island, beach the boat on the sandy shore of the cove behind some willows, and be there waiting when Bob and Hooknose come, if they do." "Second the motion," I said. But Big Jim exploded our idea by saying, "It's Barry's orders to go to bed." Certainly wasn't easy to go to bed when there's so much excitement. We'd rather be mixed up in it. But orders were orders, and so pretty soon I was in my sleeping bag in the same tent with Dragonfly and Poetry. Big Jim and Circus had decided to go back to Santa's cabin to spend the rest of the night like they'd planned to do in the first place. Pretty soon, in spite of feeling excited and wondering

0: I heard Poetry turn over beside me, and then I heard him whisper, "Bill, listen, will you? Somebody's out there in a motorboat going back and forth in front of our dock." It took a little while for me to realize where I was and why, and then I was actually listening to an outboard motor away out on our lake like somebody was doing what Poetry said he was. A second later, Poetry sat up and scrambled over to the tent flap, worked it open, and in another second, I had my redhead beside his, and we were both looking across the moonlit water and seeing a dark, fast-moving boat out there.
1: The crazy guy. He's cutting big, wide circles.
0: Seems silly for anybody to do what he was doing, so because it was a crazy night anyway, and so many odd things had happened on our fishing trip, Poetry and I squeezed our way through the tent flap and went down to the dock to see what on earth anybody was doing there. And then all of a sudden, Poetry gasped,
1: "Hey, there isn't anybody in that boat. It's empty."
0: Just that second, the boat came out into the middle of a big, wide silver path, which lakes have on moonlit nights when you look out across them in the direction of the moon. Sure enough, Poetry was right. I could hardly believe my surprised eyes. But in that silver path was a rowboat about the size of the one Bob Till had gone away in, cutting big, terribly fast, wide circles, going round and round and round. The motor sounded exactly like the black-shrouded two-cylinder one that I knew how to run so well and which Bob had taken from Santa's dock. It didn't make any sense, a boat out there without anybody in it. Hey, it's getting closer. The wind's blowing it toward the shore. It gets closer every time it makes a circle. What to do or whether to do anything was the question. Poetry and I stood there on the dock in our pajamas, not slapping at the mosquitoes because when the wind blows, like it was right that second, mosquitoes' smallish wings can't control their fight, and they stop looking for boys to bite. The motor was doing the whirring and the whizzing, and the bottom of the boat was plopping on the waves, and we could see it was empty. Maybe whoever was in it fell out. Maybe it was John Till, and he was drunk and fell out, and the boat just keeps running. I knew a motor could do that, and if the steering handle was set, it would maybe stay set, and the motor would keep on going until it ran out of gas or until it rammed onto an island or shore or somewhere. Then that boat straightened out a little, and the motor's steering handle had swung around, which they sometimes do when nobody holds onto them, and the boat came roaring straight toward our dock at a terrific rate of speed. In another half minute, it would crash into the end of the dock where we were, right there by the flagpole. It was coming straight toward us, straight as a torpedo and almost as fast, I thought, as though this was a war and somebody had shot a torpedo straight for where we were. And then, a second later, while my mind was whirling, not believing it could or would happen, the sharp prow of that big white boat with a fierce racing motor on the other end of it struck with a crash that jarred and shook the dock, glanced sideways, swerved up along its edge, and ran into the sandy shore. At the same time, or just before, the propeller down in the water struck the shallow sandy bottom, which made the motor tilt forward. The motor made a couple of ridiculous sounding, discouraged sneezes and coughs and stopped. And then, almost before the sound of the crash had stopped splitting my eardrums, I was over near the boat looking down into it and shining my flashlight around it. There, lying on the bottom, was a great big quart-sized whiskey bottle, and my imagination told me that maybe John Till had been in that boat and that he'd gotten drunk and had fallen out and was out there in the lake somewhere already drowned. My heart sank as I thought of what a hurt heart little Tom Till would have when he found it out. The waves of the lake were splashing against the dock post and lapping at the shore and the boat. I knew it was a terribly tense minute. And then Poetry, who was beside me, grabbed my arm like he had just heard something terribly important. "Shh, listen." I listened. I didn't hear anything at first. And then all of a sudden I did. It was a scared voice calling from somewhere, crying.
2: "Help! Help! Help! Help!"
0: The first thing I thought of was that somebody was out there somewhere drowning and had to have help right away, quick. Santa's house was several hundred yards up the shore, and any yelling I or any of us could have done for Big Jim and Circus to come and help us couldn't have been heard by them. By the time any of us could have run up there and wakened them, it would have been too late to save whoever's life needed to be saved. Quick as anything, I said to Poetry, "We've got to do something, or maybe somebody will drown out there." But see, I didn't have to tell Poetry to step on the gas to get going. He was the fastest-acting barrel-shaped boy you ever saw. In less time than it takes me to tell you, Poetry had quick picked up two oars that were lying there and tossed them into a rowboat that was on the opposite side of the dock, and in an instant was unwinding the anchor rope from around the dock post. And then he yelled to me, "Hurry up, get in quick and get the oars into the oar locks and let's row out quick and save him." Even while we were making a lot of noise, it seemed I could still hear that voice out there calling for help.
2: "Help, help, help."
0: We got the boat's prow headed into the wind.

waves, which is what you have to do when you row on a lake. Keep the prow headed toward the oncoming waves, or maybe you'll get your boat filled with water. Right that minute, I heard another yell coming from the direction of the tents, and it was Dragonfly racing toward us in his pajamas flapping, wanting to know what on earth was going on and why. I yelled back to him from the boat I was already in. Hey, you Dragonfly, beat it down to Santa's cabin and tell Big Jim and Circus to step on the gas and get Santa's motorboat and come out to help us. There's somebody drowning out there in the moonlight. As quick as anything, Poetry and I were on our way. Our boat had 3 life preserver cushions in it, enough for Poetry and me and whoever was out there, which of course had to be John Till, I thought, on account of the whiskey bottle in the bottom of the boat that had just roared its way up onto our shore. If our own boat should upset or something and we were tossed out into the water, we could swim to our cushions, and by keeping our bodies down under the water and holding onto the cushion for dear life, we could manage to keep our faces above water and the cushions would hold us up.

0: 91.5 The Blessing, WHCB. I have to interrupt Adventures in Odyssey for just a second. You probably heard the tornado warning that was posted earlier. That's an automatic notification that we have to do. But now I'm going to give you a little more detail about how this tornado warning is going here in East Tennessee. This is for western parts of Sullivan County. It's going to be just south, actually, of Kingsport. It'll just barely include Colonial Heights. It's going to be mostly west and south of this. It's going to include Church Hill, does not include Sir Goinsville. This is going to be north of you. And we'll include Fall Branch down the line. Storms are bringing rain to Fall Branch right now. The worst of this is still upstream a little bit toward Church Hill at this point. And let's see, I think Gray is involved in this. The Appalachian Fairgrounds, Daniel Boone High School later on will be part of this. It will be of interest to folks in Jonesboro in a little while. This tornado warning is up until 4:45. It's going to include parts of Sullivan County, parts of Hawkins County, in Washington County, and Greene County in Tennessee, and just a tick of Scott County, Virginia. In fact, I am pretty certain Scott County is in the clear at this point. There's actually some decent rotation on this, still northwest of Church Hill, and that's the reason why the National Weather Service has decided to bring a tornado warning to the area today, and looks like it's going to be close to 11W between Church Hill and Sir Goinsville before too long, actually. I'm looking at the timer here, and probably within the next 5 minutes or so, the interesting part of this storm that's showing some rotation to it will be, again, halfway between Church Hill and Sir Goinsville. So if you're headed down 11W listening in right now, I need you to go ahead and get off the road. Get to a safe place. If there's a Dollar General nearby, go in it for a little while. You might want to let them know what's going on, too. And just kind of ride this thing out for a little while as we have a tornado warning up until 4:45 here in Hawkins County as it is right now. And we'll be moving toward Greene and Washington counties in Tennessee before too much longer. The warning is technically for a bit of the corner of Sullivan County, Tennessee. So if you're in Bristol and Bluff City, you're getting, if you have a weather radio, you're getting your weather radio yelling at you right now. This is across the county from you. This is south even of Kingsport, really, as we have a tornado warning up until 4:45. And again, this is going to include Church Hill areas east and north of Sir Goinsville. And this storm is looking pretty interesting. And about to hit 11W between Church Hill and Sir Goinsville is where this storm is. And there is definitely a possibility of some rotating situations with this. And as we mentioned on the forecast a couple of days ago, did say that there was a possibility for strong to severe storms. We backed that up yesterday. And now a little bit better chance just recently was sent in based on the folks at the Storm Prediction Center in Oklahoma. They told us that there's actually a little bit of a more of a tornado risk than previously figured. And that's coming to pass here as we've got this tornado warning now for Hawkins County, Tennessee, and along with adjacent areas in Washington County and Greene County. Now, if you're in Greene County, this is not counting anybody really from Baileyton South. You've got a storm near you right now. That is going to be I think that's a severe thunderstorm warning down there. That is not actually. It's just a regular thunderstorm for now. Up here in Sullivan County, there's actually a severe thunderstorm warning and a tornado warning on the same storm. As they focus on where the rotation of the storm is to kind of narrow down the focus of the tornado warning. And that's what we've got here. This is near Church Hill, just to the west of Church Hill, is where the storm is right now. And it's going to be headed in the general direction of Fall Branch. It will very likely cross into a little bit of far southwestern Sullivan County as it goes in the general direction of Fall Branch. May miss Fall Branch to the south, but regardless, if you are in Fall Branch, Church Hill, anywhere between those in Hawkins County and that last little corner of Sullivan County there on the southwestern end, you need to be in your safe place now. If you are on Highway 93, State Route 93 that goes from Kingsport to Greenville. You are going to need to be in a safe place as we have a tornado warning up until 4:45 for all of those locations. If you're in Jonesboro and Johnson City right now, keep an eye on this. You're not under a warning yet. The warning goes just to Jonesboro, but doesn't include it yet. And we'll keep watching this storm as it approaches because they may add into that. We've got rain reported in Bluff City. There's a lot of rain in a lot of Sullivan County right now. So as part of all of the things that are happening, some flooding may be possible through this as we've got rain all the way, all the way up to Bristol almost. From Fall Branch to Bristol, we've got rain going on. But the main thing right now, tornado warning for Hawkins County. This is also going to include, we've got another one on the board too, I'll have to tell you about in the process. But this one is going to, the first one, southwestern parts of Sullivan County does not include Kingsport. And it's going to be the northeastern part of Hawkins County does include Church Hill. As I'm zooming in and trying to talk at the same time. As a matter of fact, that storm is right on 11W right now. So if you're on 11W, you don't need to go any farther coming west out of Kingsport. Stay in Kingsport for about the next 20 minutes or so. This tornado warning includes parts of Washington County, the far northwestern part. The northeastern part of Greene County does not include Greenville, Bailenton, anywhere from there south at this point. And then we also have part of Scott County, Virginia. You are in the clear from this. You've still got a tornado warning up, but Scott County, Virginia, that storm has passed you at this point. So this tornado warning is up until 4:45. We're going to return you to Adventures in Odyssey, but before I do, where do you go for a safe place? If you're in your house right now, I know it's summertime. A lot of people are at home. Where do you go? If you're in a tornado warning, go to the lowest floor of the building you're in, your house or whatever, and go as far inside as you can get. Put as many walls as between the outside as you can is basically what you want to do. It's usually going to be a bathroom, a hallway, something like that. And just get down and cover yourself. If you've got a bicycle helmet, football helmet, anything like that, if your kids have any helmets like that, I know a lot of kids are listening because of Odyssey. So if you've got any of those things that you can get real quick and go to your safe space, do that. Lowest part of the building, and get as many walls between you and the outside as possible, because we've seen so many times that these storms, a lot of them will take out some of the outer walls, but not necessarily the inside. So get there, get down, get in a safe place. If you need to get in the bathtub, if you've got that, then that's fine too. As this storm near Church Hill, my goodness, this thing is really starting to wrap up. So if you are south of Church Hill, south of 11W, you need to be in a safe place right now, as this is a very, very interesting storm. Got some good-looking rotation on it, unfortunately. So you need to be in a safe place, lowest floor of the building you're in, and put as many walls between you and the outside as possible. And we are going to send you back to Adventures in Odyssey. Just wanted to let you know about that tornado warning, and we'll keep you updated on the weather here as storms are moving through. Actually, before I do go back to Odyssey, I just now saw there is a tornado warning over on the other side of Sullivan County. This is going to be a very small part of the eastern part of Sullivan County. This tornado warning is for, but this one's going to include Abingdon. This is Washington County, Virginia, and Johnson County, Tennessee. This is going to include Mountain City, Damascus. There's a storm right on top of Abingdon right now that could have enough rotation to bring a tornado. Doesn't look as impressive as the storm on the other side of Sullivan County, but that doesn't matter. If you're in Abingdon, you need to be in a safe place right now. And Damascus, Alvarado, that area, Laurel Bloomery, you need to be in a safe place. Also Mountain City, as there is a storm that could produce a tornado near Abingdon right now. And we'll keep you updated on both of these storms and another update coming up here in a few minutes here on WHCB. Back to Adventures in Odyssey.
1: Hi, honey.
2: Hi, Daddy.
1: Sit down right here next to me, and let's hope this dinner is better than our lunch was.
2: So, how was Connellsville?
1: Oh, fine, the usual. Nickel and dime arguments over contract details. How was your afternoon?
2: I had my Bible study with Connie.
1: How was that?
2: Good. Well, but not very good. I mean, it was helpful, but not very encouraging.
1: Are you going to clue me in as to what you're talking about?
2: It's Eugene.
1: I figured.
2: The situation seems so hopeless, Daddy.
1: Not hopeless, Katrina. No situation is hopeless. It's like I told you, we just need a new strategy, that's all.
2: I'm all ears.
1: Glad to hear it, because I've come up with an idea.
2: Oh?
1: I've been giving it a lot of thought this afternoon.
2: Uh-huh.
1: Katrina, I want you to move back home and go to the university there.
2: What?
1: I'm serious. It's the best thing for you to do. I think you should leave Odyssey.
3: 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It's an invitation to this super cool secret club. Well, it's not really a secret. 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

0: Throughout the Bible, we read about how God dealt with people in very unique and individual ways. He gave a shepherd named David victory over a giant, spoke to Joseph through dreams, and whispered to the prophet Elijah. Jesus called Peter from his fishing nets, spoke to a Samaritan woman at a well, and met Paul as a blinding light on the road to Damascus. The message is clear. God deals with each one of us in very specific ways through His Word, the people we meet, and the things that happen to us. The most important part is how we react to God and the choice we make when He calls us. We'll see in the weeks ahead how Eugene responds to this new turn of events in his life. You know, we love getting letters from you about today's program or anything you want to tell us about. So why don't you pick up a pen and paper and send me a note now? Our address is Adventures in Odyssey, Colorado Springs, Colorado, 80995. Or in Canada, write to Box 9800, Vancouver, BC, V6B4G3. And don't forget to ask about how you can get a copy of today's episode. It's called The Turning Point. That address again is Adventures in Odyssey, Colorado Springs, Colorado, 80995. Adventures in Odyssey is a presentation of Focus on the Family. The Turning Point was written and directed by Paul McCusker. Our production engineer was Dave Arnold. And our executive producer is Chuck Bolte. And I'm Chris, hoping you'll join us again next time for more Adventures in Odyssey.
1: .5 The Blessing, WHCB. I'm meteorologist Mike Cox back here in our studios where there is a ton of lightning near Bluff City right now. And lots and lots of lightning with all these storms that are moving through. That's not the reason I'm on. The reason I'm on is because there are two tornado warnings in our area as we speak. As there is a storm that is nearing Fall Branch now that has a tornado warning on it. And this tornado warning is up for about another 10 minutes until 4:45. We'll see if they extend this one downrange. If they do, it will start to include Johnson City and Jonesboro, but we'll see how that goes. Right now, storms near Fall Branch, and this is the interesting part of the storm that may have possible rotation in it for a tornado. That is near Fall Branch, has been generally through Churchill or just west of there, is now going through Fall Branch. This is going to affect from the Colonial Heights exit on the interstate down into Greene County. I don't have the exit numbers readily available, but if you are going into Washington or Greene counties on Interstate 81 from Sullivan County going south, or if you're coming up through Greene County, stop. Let this storm pass through, because there is a lot of rain, regardless of any rotation. There's a ton of rain with this storm and a lot of lightning. So if you're not involved in it right now, make sure you are. If you're listening in your car or something, just stop in a gas station, stop in a store somewhere, and give this some time to pass, as this severe thunderstorm, almost definitely, and there is a possibility of a tornado with it. The interesting part of the storm is near Fall Branch right now. It's actually about to cross the interstate as it will be moving to the southeast. Now, this is going to be moving just to the, it's going to be moving very close to Gray, but I think it's going to be south or west of there as it moves through. The next big town involved in this, although you're not in a tornado warning right now, is Jonesboro. And we'll keep you advised on that as this storm moves through. Now, we've got two warnings. Let's cover the second one right quick. The other one is for Washington County, Virginia, and Johnson County, Tennessee. This is a storm that has just passed through Abingdon. There was a funnel cloud reported with that storm as it moved through Abingdon a little while ago. That report came in at about 25 after. So that's been about 13 and a half minutes or so. So this storm is moving from Abingdon. Abingdon, you've got some rain there, but you're okay right now as the worst part of the storm is moving toward the southeast. If you're in Laurel Bloomery and Mountain City, I think Shands is involved in this too. It is. All of that is under a tornado warning. This one's until 5 o'clock. And we have definitely the possibility for both storms of rotation and possible tornado activity with these. So if you're close to Alvarado, that's a place where the storm is pretty much right now in Washington County, Virginia, You're going to want to be in a safe place. And as I mentioned a little while ago, what's a safe place? Go to the lowest floor of the building you're in. Put yourself in the middle part of the house. Put as many walls as between you and the outside as you can. And that, for a great many storms like this, will be able to keep you safe from it. And if you're at home, make sure you've got a helmet just in case. Make sure you've got shoes on just in case. And ride this thing out. This tornado warning in Washington and Johnson counties, Washington County, Virginia, Johnson County, Tennessee, goes until 5 o'clock. This does include a very small part, maybe near the community of Har, of Sullivan County. That's it. Most of Sullivan County, Bristol, you're fine. You've got a different storm that just passed you, but you're good. Bluff City, you've got a different set of storms on you right now. But these are not tornado-worn storms, as we have on both ends of Sullivan County at this point. As we have tornado warning for Washington County, Virginia, and Johnson County, Tennessee, until 5 o'clock. And go back the other way across, as I see another tornado warning nearby. We'll talk about that if it's for us here momentarily. That's going to be in southeast Kentucky, it looks like. So we will leave that be for a moment. A tornado warning over on the western side of Sullivan County does include kind of from Colonial Heights south and west, but most of the storm is going to be away from the Colonial Heights area. The storm is near Fall Branch right now. The interesting part of this has the rotation in it. It's headed off to the southeast. Jonesboro, you are not in a warning yet, but this is going to be close enough. If I'm in Jonesboro, anywhere near Jonesboro, I want to be in a safe place. This storm has had very interesting looks on radar, where we can see what the storm is doing at different levels and if there are things flying around in the air that are not rain or snow or hail or whichever. And that has been looking pretty interesting, too, that storm that's near Fall Branch now. So from Fall Branch to Jonesboro, if you're anywhere near there, be in a safe place. If you're on the interstate going toward Greene County or going through Greene County north or coming from Sullivan County south, you need to stop for a few minutes. Stop for about half an hour. Just take a break, and you're going to be okay, because this storm is bringing in a lot of rain, a lot of lightning. There's tons of lightning everywhere. I've seen reports of lightning all over creation across the area. And that's not an indicator of if a storm is severe or not, or if it's going to bring a tornado or not. However, the rotation in the storm is the reason why I'm on right now telling you about the tornado warning for a storm near Fall Branch. And areas southeast of Fall Branch, this tornado warning goes to gray, in fact. And that is going to count the northeastern tip of Greene County, this tornado warning that's going to be up for about the next 2.5 minutes. They should give us a little information on what they're going to do with that. There's been some roof damage in Blountville, it looks like, from the storms that have been moving through. And some lines down in Washington County, I think that's Tennessee. 55-mile-an-hour wind gust at the airport. That was about 20 minutes ago. So these storms are bringing some craziness to it. Let's see, a spotter report of a freight train sound, which is normally what you hear when there's a tornado moving through. That's close to south of Johnson City. Although that is still not an area that's been visited by the interesting part of the storm that's close to it yet. So we've got a lot of things going on, as you can tell, with these storms here in the Tri-Cities. So just a reminder of where we are here. And I'm taking a little bit extra time, probably going to end up leaving off Lamplighter Theater today just to cover these storms here over the next little while. Tornado warning until 4:45. This is for Hawkins County, although Hawkins County is just about done with this. It's also going to include parts of Greene County, northeastern parts of Greene County, northwestern parts of Washington County, and a small part of Sullivan County from Colonial Heights to the southwest. And that's going to include Spurgeon, by the way, if you're near that area. And that tornado warning is up for another minute. And we'll see what the National Weather Service decides to do on whether they will make that a extension into the rest of Washington County, which would include Johnson City and Jonesboro. On the other side, we have a tornado warning for a storm that had a funnel cloud on it near Abingdon a little while ago. This is a tornado warning for Washington County, Virginia, and Johnson County, Tennessee. Also includes a sliver of Sullivan County, Tennessee as well. This tornado warning is up until 5 o'clock, and that is going to be something that we're going to have to look for, although it doesn't look as robust as it did a little while ago. I'm going to back it up to where the funnel cloud was reported. And it still looks interesting enough to be concerned about. I'll put it that way. So if you're near Damascus right now, you're getting a boatload of rain. You're about through the rain, actually, as most of the heavy rain part of this storm is about to enter Tennessee. But the possible rotation is just going to be west of Damascus, about to enter the state of Tennessee. Laurel Bloomery is going to be closest to this, and then headed toward Mountain City, Highway 421 in involved in this right at Mountain City going through Johnson County as well. That tornado warning is up until 5 o'clock today. Now we're going to see about, as it is 4:45, so we're going to see about this other tornado warning over here. And it looks as if we do still have a severe thunderstorm warning attached to that storm until 5:15. And I haven't seen any updates on whether they're going to change that or not into a tornado warning. We'll see. And let's see. Let me switch a few things over here as I'm on a different site than I was expecting to be on. So that tornado warning to the west is over. However, there is a tornado warning in southeast Kentucky that bears watching. If you live in Lee County, this will be of interest to you. At about 5:30 thereabouts is when that storm may get close, as that storm right now, should it stay in line, we are going to see that coming towards St. Charles, Pennington Gap, Jonesville, in that general vicinity in about the next 30, 45 minutes or so, maybe sooner. So be aware of that. That's a tornado warning in southeast Kentucky. It's about to head into our area. So the only tornado warning that's actually on the board for us right now is for Washington County, Virginia. Now, if you're near the interstate, near Abingdon, everything is fine. The storm has passed you. As a matter of fact, Damascus, there's still a little bit left of this. There's a lot of lightning around. But the heavy rain is just about over for Damascus as this storm enters into Johnson County, Tennessee. And this tornado warning over here for Johnson County is up until 5 o'clock today. If you're in a tornado warning, go to the innermost part of the building you're in on the ground floor. Put as many walls between you and the outside as possible. If you've got a helmet of any kind, put it on there. Make sure you've got shoes on as well, just in case. That way you're prepared, and if something happens, then you'll be able to get out safely. As we have a lot of thunderstorm activity going on right now in the Tri-Cities. So we'll keep an eye on those here at WHCB. I'm going to pause a little bit to take a breath. We are going to preempt Lamplighter Theater for the rest of today as we've got this active weather going on. So I'm going to play a song from Nick Walker, if I can find it, so I can get a breath or two here. And this is going to be, can't type and talk at the same time. This is going to be a song about what to do in a tornado situation like we have going on. Round and Round is what it's called. Here it is. We will have Mr. Nick Walker, the weather dude, singing to you here for a few minutes. Give me a chance to get a little breath in and do some more analysis. And we'll talk more about the storms here in a few minutes. 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

Sound. 91.5 The Blessing, WHCB. I know that tornado warnings inside of Bible Buddies is not exactly what anybody wants, but as Nick Walker said, safety is the main thing with this, and that's why I'm here, to make sure you stay safe in these storms that are here now. I'm going to do kind of an overall view here, going from kind of east to west. That's how I'm going to do this, because the reason I'm on the air right now is because of tornado warning for Johnson and Washington counties. Now, this is not going to include, if you had tornado sirens going off in Sullivan County for either one of the two tornado warnings that just happened, you don't have to worry about that, because Sullivan County's been marked off of both of those. So you're good as far as that is concerned.

So that ought to tell you that these storms are not a whole lot to mess with. All of that is off to the west. We do have this tornado warning still up for now. Johnson County completely. It's just a Johnson County problem. And that is going to be until 5 o'clock as this storm near Laurel Bloomery moves to the south. Now, we move off a little bit to the west. We've got severe thunderstorm warnings everywhere. Sullivan County is in the midst of one, but the storm is past y'all at this point and into Carter County. Tons of lightning with this storm near Elizabeth and Hampton and Carter and Hunter in Carter County. Johnson City, you're getting the storm that had the tornado warning on it before. It is a severe thunderstorm warning now, which is good news. That means the rotation has not continued as it did earlier. As the interesting part of that storm is southeast of Fall Branch now. Jonesboro, Johnson City, you are under a severe thunderstorm warning. And if I click the right line here, because there's a lot of them, that warning is until 5:15. Severe thunderstorm warning for Washington County. This is also going to include Unicoi County, parts of Carter County, because of this cluster of storms that's been moving through. And we will also tell you there is a severe thunderstorm warning for Greene County, and that is headed pretty much on a straight line for Greenville. And maybe Tusculum as well, near Mossheim right now. Looking at that storm, kind of looks somewhat interesting. There's not a lot of rotation to it. So a severe thunderstorm warning is there. That storm is near the interstate in Greene County right now, heading southeast toward Greenville. Now, one thing we've got to watch for as we move back toward the north on the western end of our listening area, there's another cluster of storms on the way that is just about to bring some heavy rain to Lee County, Virginia. And that had a tornado warning on it a little while ago. It's only severe thunderstorm warnings now, and I don't want to kind of give a false sense of security here. These are still pretty nasty storms, and you need to be inside to be safe from them. But strong, severe thunderstorms are likely to be entering Lee County, Virginia here in the next few minutes, probably between now and 5 o'clock, to be honest. And those storms right now are bringing lightning all the way down to Jonesville. And when you hear us talking about, you know, if you're at a game and there's 30 minutes before the last lightning strike, before you can play again or after the last lightning strike, that's the reason why. The storms can bring lightning for very far away from themselves. And that's what's happening in this storm that's in southeast Kentucky still, bringing lightning all the way down to near Jonesville at this point. So a lot of different activity thunderstorm-wise around the area. But I do want to go back to the tornado warning that's still up. It's actually going to be up for 3 more minutes. And that is going to be for Johnson County, Tennessee. This is for Mountain City. And I think that Shounds in there. Yep. And storms are near Laurel Bloomery now. There could be some rotation there. Our radar kind of has trouble with being so far away from Morristown with our signal as far as the velocity thing is concerned. So that's even more of a need for you to be safe from this storm and get inside. Get into the lowest floor of the building you're in. Put as many walls between you and the outside as possible, and that will help keep you safe from these as these storms move through. This tornado warning for the Mountain City area in Johnson County, that's going to be up until 5 o'clock. And another one of those that we'll have to see if they're going to extend that into Ashe County, North Carolina, that is a possibility as well as we go through the next few minutes here on WHCB. We are going to take you to Wretched here in a couple of minutes and kind of take a breath and then see what's going on as far as this next set of storms that's coming in on the western end of the area with those storms that are about to hit Lee County. And as long as we have a tornado warning, actually, we're going to stay on this one in Mountain City, Johnson County. It does look like the possibility of rotation is there, but again, there's a lot of junk in the radar, we can say, I guess, that may be causing some problems with whether we can see whether there's anything there or not. We have no reports, which is a good thing. This is the storm that had a report of a funnel cloud. This was back about 35 minutes or so near Abingdon, just east-southeast.

0: east of town. So don't have any evidence that that touched the ground. However, that's serious enough to where if you're in Johnson County, this storm is the same one, and you need to be aware of that and get to a safe place in the Johnson County area. And we'll continue to have some scattered showers and storms around throughout the evening, but it looks like the most dangerous time has pretty much actually been the last hour or so. It may continue over the next 45 minutes or so. I keep getting severe thunderstorm warnings on my phone. They are going to call a severe thunderstorm warning for Avery County, North Carolina, which is going to include all the way to North Wilkesboro. In fact, these are giant thunderstorm warnings that are just popping up as a lot of Western North Carolina, for the folks who lived out there, who live out there, you're going to get a severe thunderstorm warning for quite a while. This one, there's one until 5:45. There's another one until 5:30 that's going to include Boone and Blowing Rock and places like that as this set of storms moves across the state line. So we are going to send you over to Wretched Radio. The tornado warning has expired for Johnson County as we have reached the 5 o'clock hour. So we hope that is all we'll have. Just be aware, scattered showers and storms are going to continue to move through as we go through the course of the afternoon into the evening. Once we get to midnight or so, they'll start tapering off. But I think the worst of the storms is pretty much moving through right now. And right now, just some severe thunderstorm warnings on the board here in the Tri-Cities in Northeast Tennessee as we go through the next 45 minutes or so. 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
11: Ooh! This is Wretched Radio, day two of Mailbag Week here on Wretched Radio. So if you've got something wretched, would you kindly send it to idea@wretched.org? If you would like to also send questions, comments, conundrums, snarks through the text machine, you can do that at 877-282-2337.
12: All right, this is a question from Anonymous who texted in. Todd, our church regularly uses Bethel music without being an expert in all theological issues and controversies surrounding it. How do I discuss the concerns about their music?
11: Well, you're going to have to bone up a little bit on the subject. And we've actually done some videos on it. They're on the YouTube machine. So if you just type in Wretched, Bethel, Elevation, you'll find plenty of discussions about the subject and the theology behind that movement. It is outside of Orthodoxy. It is a part of the New Apostolic Reformation movement, despite their protestations that there is no such thing. And this is the arm of Bethel Church in Redding, California. That's at least Bethel Music is the music arm of Bethel Church. They've tried to somehow have a little bit of separation, but no mistaking it, they are basically one and the same. And so you're singing music that is written by a church that is aberrant. that should be problematic. And if you watch those videos, you'll see that. Furthermore, when you're singing those videos and you're paying royalties, they are profiting from you singing their music. So you are, in essence, funding a really, really bad church that is very influential. So once you've studied up on it, pray that you would have the right heart about it and sit down prepared with your worship leader or whatever the person is called who heads up the music or the liturgy, and with your pastor to say, love you guys, so grateful for you guys. I do have some questions. Don't start with accusations. Start with questions. I notice that we sing Bethel music here. Are you familiar with Bethel Church? Are you familiar with Bethel music? Are you familiar with what they teach? Because I've discovered they teach, ding, ding, ding, ding, ding. This is what the movement is about. These are the people with whom they associate. It's a cuckoo factory. The Heidi Bakers. The whole movement is just quite honestly fringy, dingy. Are you familiar with that? And because maybe they're going to be like, I have no idea. Hey, what are we doing singing their songs? And they put the kibosh on it right then and there. So start with questions. Are you okay with that? Do you see any issues with that? May I share my concerns with that and have a respectful conversation with them without accusing, asking, and sharing? Then you're going to have to take it from there. It depends on their response. And you'll kind of get a sense of it, toot sweet. They'll either be like, hey, we don't care. We've heard about this. We're singing it. It's really popular. Well, okay. They might say, hey, give us some time on this. We need to study this. Great. Then give them some time and determine a date when you can follow up. If they refuse to change, would that be a reason for leaving a church? And the answer to that is it depends. Is it a good church? Is it everything about it otherwise biblical? That should weigh very, very heavy. Furthermore, do you have any options? That would be an important thing to consider, because if you don't have any better options where the teaching is as good, then you might just have to plug your nose and endure it while you're there. It's not my favorite either, but it in and of itself, unless, of course, they're singing something that's overtly heretical, which I don't think there is with anything that on Bethel, because there's nothing deep enough to actually be considered heretical in their music. I think you can put up with it and not complain and not crab and not be a thorn in the flesh of leadership. Do your best to be super respectful of them when you go in. Share your concerns passionately with them for the sake of the purity of the church, to make sure that you're not leading people into a false system, that we're not funding a really bad movement, and see how they respond. That will tell you everything. Are there other issues in the church? Are there other things happening? Now, I will say this, not definitively, not necessarily, not all the time, but it is my observation that a church that overlooks the purity of worship and incorporates Bethel and elevation music into their worship, it probably won't be long before you start seeing other things. Because if they can't discern that and protect the people from false teachers and false music, then you're probably just don't become like censorious and hypercritical, but keep your eye open, because it might not be the end of the compromise. 877-282-2337.
12: All right, this is a text from Anonymous. Tana, I wanted your input on a situation with my in-laws. They're nominal Muslims and have no interest in my evangelistic efforts. Throughout my marriage, they have disrespected me numerous times. My mother-in-law has been passive-aggressive. My father-in-law has made crude and rude comments toward my family and me regarding our faith and political stance. My husband has never stepped in to defend me. I now only see them twice a year because of boundaries I put in place. I count this as a shame, but feel it necessary. I know you said in-laws should be treated like parents, but mine are annoying at best and toxic and rude at worst. What is your take on maintaining my boundaries with them?
11: You know, if you don't mind, I understand the sensitivity of the subject, but let's use a different word than boundaries because of the amount of baggage that's attached to it. It's a secular term, mostly, although there have been some Christians that have also coined that term, used that term. I don't think it's a biblical or healthy or helpful term because boundaries are to be drawn quickly with very high walls for the sake of your good. That's just not a Christian attitude toward the in-laws or, frankly, toward anybody. Our desire should be to have a relationship. Our desire should be to help people. Our desire should be to turn the other cheek when we're offended by them. And yes, there can be times when, for the sake of safety, and it could be familial safety where they're just so nasty that you have to, after a number of steps and warnings, tell them, we're going to have to stop seeing you for a season until we can get this issue under control. The moment we do, we're going to be back together with you. Now, that's just different than the secular concept of boundaries. So I'm just going to jettison that term and just restate, yes, there can be times when that is necessary. Can be, but it should always be with the door cracked open that you want to restore, you want to reconcile, you want things to be right, and you provide an opportunity for them to do that. Now, I do believe that multiple steps should be taken before that even happens. It needs to start out with some loving warnings, see how they do. If it continues, the warnings need to get amped up. And they need to become more stern until you finally have to say, this is not what I want, but if this continues, you leave me no other option than please, please stop and see how they do. Now, having said all of that, would like to address a very important player in this dynamic, and that would be the son of your in-laws, your husband. Why isn't he protecting you? Why isn't he getting between you and the parents to make sure that they're not able to hurt you in any way? Now, I don't know if you've talked to him or not, so this might be obvious, but you do need to sit down with your husband and respectfully ask him to step up and step in because of what's happened. Bring the evidence, bring how it's affected you. Bring your concerns to him and simply ask him as the spiritual leader of the house, who I believe, 1 Peter 2 or 3, talks about the husband. The allusion that is given with Peter is that it's a protecting role. It's a loving role and a protecting role. And you ask him to protect you. He should be the one doing that. And in fact, I would even say this. He should be doing that if it were your parents. He should be the one doing that if it were your parents against him. That's his role and that's his job. Should he not be willing to play that, what recourse do you have? Well, depending, of course, on how bad it is, you could involve an elder to talk to him about that. Don't just say, well, he's not going to do it, so I'm taking this into my own hands. No, because that's a big issue. And your husband, for whatever reason, needs to understand his role. Now, maybe he's going to bring something to the party that explains things or moderates things to a degree. But nevertheless, don't give up and deal with it yourself. It's your hubby's role and responsibility. This is Wretched Radio.
12: You know, we've raised a generation of kids who can sing every word about Jesus, but they still can't say why the Bible is true. And the world, well, they've earned that because they've spent years teaching our children that truth bends and that science outgrew God. And the reasons are there. Logic, morality, the very laws that make science work, and every single one of them points back to a creator. And when you give kids that, faith stops being something they hope is true and becomes something they know is true. and it also spreads because they share it clearer with everyone around them. 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It's a biblical formation for a generation that needs answers. 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
12: Conflict. 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The question is whether those disagreements turn your home into a war zone or something you can actually resolve. 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Todd Friel, who admits he's an expert in conflict, mostly because he's caused so much of it, and Dr. John Street will both challenge you to respond in ways so radically biblical that even the people you've been fighting with will take notice. They'll walk you through biblical reconciliation step by step so you can actually heal what's been broken. If you're exhausted from the same arguments on repeat, if your home feels more like a battlefield than a refuge, there is a better way, and it's not another self-help technique. 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
5: Attributes of God. The Bible tells us of God's goodness. God does not measure up to an external standard of goodness. He is the standard. Because everything God does is, by definition, good, we can trust that God will do what is right in every situation. 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
11: Dude, this is Wretched Radio. A whole lot of chatter on the internet these days about what it looks like to be a man, the manosphere, the traction that it continues to gain as young men seek these supposed role models to teach them how to be a man. They're longing for something hard. Well, here's something hard for you. You want something hard, dude? You want something difficult? You want something challenging? I can give you a list. Let's start with the aforementioned email. Protect your wife. Protect your wife. I'm talking about any realm. I even work. I would even say work. If your wife is in the workplace and she's got a boss that's being a monster, now, she should talk to him first to bring it to his attention. She should go through the appropriate channels. But if necessary, dude, you jump. That's right. That's right. A husband calling somebody's boss. Why? Because the realm doesn't matter. Your role that has been prescribed for you is to protect your wife. That's hard. And I don't know why so many men neglect that responsibility when it seems so many men are looking for something big to do. And I think I know the answer. These things are harder. The stuff that the manosphere promotes, going to the gym a lot, that's easy compared to having a conversation with the parents of my wife to keep them from treating her poorly. That's harder than going to the gym regularly. These are harder things. Here's another thing you could try. How's about repenting to your spouse? You want something hard? Say you're sorry and ask for forgiveness, sir. That's a hard thing. Try this. Here's another one for your list of difficult man things. Be humble with your children. 4, show your children that you need Jesus. You can apologize to your children too. These are hard things, but they are the things that we are called to do. And there is a great deal of satisfaction in those things. Why? Because you're doing what God has prescribed for you to be doing. So, sir, based on the aforementioned email, how are you doing in those categories? How are you doing in protecting your wife, repenting to your wife and kids, being humble in your home? If not, adjust. Make an adjustment. Make an adjustment. But get on it, because that is your responsibility. Please send your thoughts, your comments, your whatever, to idea@wretched.org or text away to 877-282-2337. Hey, Jimmy.
12: Uh-huh.
11: Going to be doing do you know Nick Freitas?
12: Yes.
11: Yeah. Doing a sit-down with him. He wrote, the book is in my office. I started reading it, too. It's a manhood book.
12: Mm-hmm.
11: And he's a believer. It's got all kinds, it's got man stuff, you know, like how to do a pit maneuver. I'm not sure I'm ever going to need it, but should I need it? If I read that chapter, I'm going to know how to do, how to cook a steak, how to love your wife, how to be a good follower of Jesus Christ. It's a man book. So, you know who I'm going to, do you remember that young man who wrote last week about, he first of all confessed that he had a porn issue, a struggle with that he's overcoming. Praise God for that. But then he asked the question that kind of stymied you and me. How do I go about the business of, like, asking a girl out?
12: Oh, yeah.
11: Something I never pondered as a young man. Just never, it's like, well, you know, how do you make a phone call? Well, you pick it up and you push the numbers and you make the phone call. You walk up to a girl and you introduce yourself and you ask her out. I never really contemplated it, but I don't think he's the only one who is. And Jimmy, you had a really good jump start on it. I think it's revealing issues that I think are deeper in this generation because of the way that they grew up and the environment in which they grew up.
12: Yeah.
11: Confidence, courage, not fearing man, being able to start a conversation, those things.
12: Taking initiative,
11: yeah. Another issue. And I don't think it's a fault of their own. It's just the culture in which they grew up, even sometimes with good Christian parents. Because those, I'm telling you, these rascally cell phones, these video games, if they were destroyed, I would not care. Honestly, if they all just went away, I think it would be better. And hold on a second. I didn't think I'd be able to use this. There's a thing in the Dealey Bob. Don't make me explain. Yeah, there's a thing in the Dealey Bob. It was a news story about a young man who decided, I'm getting rid of my cell phone. And then he decided, and it went pretty well. And so he asked his buddies to do kind of an experiment to say, hey, how does this affect you by using a flip phone instead of a cell phone? And guess what? They improved too. They just thought that their quality of life was better.
10: Scroll, tap, repeat. For many people, doom scrolling on their smartphone has become second nature. That's how it was for Jarrett Gross.
13: And I always felt like I wasted a lot of time, and it was also hard to stop.
10: Last November, the 17-year-old decided to make some changes. So he ditched his smartphone for a flip phone where he could not access social media apps and started noticing improvements in his overall well-being.
13: It's pretty good. I like it way better. I think life is better on a flip phone.
10: He wanted to know if those changes could be measured, so he asked some of his closest friends to take part in a case study. They switched to flip phones for a couple months while a psychologist conducted before and after brain scans. Dr. Blake Osmos led the experiment, which included a questionnaire.
13: In the measures for depression and stress levels, as well as anxiety, they dropped, like, immediately.
10: And for the brain scans,
13: what we saw is a decrease of those alpha brainwaves in the frontal lobe, which can be correlated with brain fog.
10: Most of Gross's friends eventually returned to their smartphones, but he is still committed to his flip phone. The teen joins a growing trend of people seeking them out.
14: This is Nokia phone.
10: Jerry Edda runs an e-commerce business selling refurbished cell phones and says more and more people want the old school version.
14: 5 years
11: can't blame
14: prior,
11: him.
14: It used to be just seniors that are buying flip phones. But right now we are seeing even the younger generation.
10: Edda.
11: Even the younger generation, because they know that it is affecting them. And I think that it has affected a generation in profound ways, including not being able to walk up to a young lady and engage in a conversation. So I'm going to ask Nick Freitas about that.
12: That would be good.
11: And hope he doesn't beat me up. He was a Green Beret. He's a man you don't want to agitate, is what I'm saying. We'll share that when I get that back. He's going to be the one who helps us answer that question. If you have a question, a comment, a conundrum, or snark, please send it to idea@wretched.org.
12: All right, this is from Jana. Todd, if someone asks you to convince them or tell them how to convert to Christianity in 30 seconds, how am I to respond?
11: You can practice it. That's what you should do. You can practice it. I can do it in under 5 seconds. Let me do 3, 2. God is holy. You've broken God's laws. You deserve his wrath. Jesus died for sinners. Believe in him. Okay, I did it. That was 5 seconds.
12: It was.
11: Who, what? We are going to present a resource. It will be free. We're producing it right now. It'll be on FortisPlus.org. It's the lectures that I've been giving at universities to train young people how to evangelize. And the components are who, what. You've got to get all of that in 30 seconds. Now, it's not going to be, of course, as powerful as a longer presentation, so you can unpack each one of these W words. Nevertheless, who is God? Holy. Who are we? Sinful. What should God do with us? Damn us. What has he done for us? Sent his son to die to save us. What must we do in response? Repent and put your trust in Jesus Christ. Now, that was probably less than 30 seconds. You can fill that out as much as you have with the extra 8 seconds. But you can rehearse that and you can present that. But please note this, if you're ever in that situation, and it's probably not super likely, don't feel horrible if you can't get like a complete thorough job. Do what you can with the time that you've got. And if you get cut off, if it gets shortened, you come to the end of the bus stop, then that's what the Lord will use. That's what the Lord wanted you to do. Now, having said that, when you do have the time, then you must, that is in all caps, must get all of the who, what's in there. Otherwise, your gospel presentation won't make any sense. Skip the holiness of God and suddenly sending us to hell for our sins. Whoa, that seems kind of mean. You must include every element. You must include that we are sinners. Otherwise, the death of Jesus makes no sense. You must include all of those elements if you are going to give a gospel presentation that is coherent. If you don't, yikes, then I think we're failing. Will God use it? Sure. And does he understand when we don't have the time to smash everything in? Of course he does. But when you do, if we are going to be good and faithful witnesses, we must include all elements of the gospel. If you don't know how to do that, we do have resources at FortisPlus.org, and they happen to be free. This is Wretched Radio.
0: 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I'm meteorologist Mike Cox here in our studios in Bluff City, where there has been a lot of weather happening over the last hour and a half or so. Wanted to give you a quick update right quick. We don't have any tornado warnings on the board, so that's the good news right now. But still a lot of storms are around. You can hear rumbling if you listen close enough behind me here in the studios in Bluff City, in fact. There's still a severe thunderstorm warning for Greenville and areas south and east going toward the state line. That severe thunderstorm warning is for about another 18 minutes till 5:45 as storms move through that area. Unicoi County and Carter County, you have a severe thunderstorm near you. That warning for it will be up until 5:45 as well. Western North Carolina, you've seen a lot of these storms move through. There's a giant severe thunderstorm warning for a lot of that area, also until 5:45. And just in a little while ago, there is a flash flood warning where a lot of these storms have moved through Carter, Sullivan, Unicoi, and Washington counties. It's not for all of those counties. It's going to be basically the southwestern part of Sullivan County, northern parts of Washington County, through southwestern Carter County, and the northern part of Unicoi County, northeastern part of Unicoi County. There's been a lot of rain through there, up to a couple of inches of rain based on radar estimates in that area with all these storms that have moved through. So be aware of the flooding possibilities if you're out and about, if you're trying to get home for that matter. Just be careful, and if it's flooded, don't go through that because you don't know what's underneath it. Turn around, go another way, and that will be the safest bet. Or if you have to wait it out for a little while, let the water run through, and then you'll be good to go that way. But that flash flood warning actually is going to be up until 8:15 tonight, and that should be quite a bit after most of these storms are gone. We do have storms right now in that area from Fall Branch down toward Limestone, Jonesboro. These are not severe thunderstorms, at least not yet, but they're still in progress, and in Interstate 81 being affected in that as well between Fall Branch and Bailiton. And then we also have non-severe, these are not severe thunderstorms, but storms that have just passed Jonesville, moving to the south, about to enter Tennessee near Kyle's Ford. And that is going to bring some more heavy rain to places where that tornado warning was earlier in parts of Hawkins County. So be aware of that if you're in that area. We have storms near Bull's Gap and Mossheim still as well. And a little bit of light rain, actually, even here in Bristol and toward Bluff City in Bristol at this point. But nothing like what we've got around the area right now in a bunch of different locations. There's still another batch of showers and storms in southeast Kentucky that'll be moving through as well. And we'll keep an eye on those throughout the evening here on WHCB. And if we have to have any more updates due to any tornado warnings, we'll definitely bring those to you. Right now, we don't have any of those. Some severe thunderstorm warnings toward the mountains right now is all we have at this point here in the Tri-Cities. 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
5: Books of the Bible. Nehemiah is the continuing story of exiles returning from Babylonian captivity. In this book, the people rebuild the walls of Jerusalem and renew the covenant under the leadership of Nehemiah. Despite opposition, the wall is rebuilt in 52 days and is perceived as a work wrought by God. God will bless that work which brings him honor. This is Wretched Radio with Todd Friel.
11: I got a bad feeling about this. This is Wretched Radio. Jimmy, that's by AI?
12: Yes, that's by AI.
11: You did this.
12: A year or two ago.
11: I'm sitting here in my sound folder. I hit the play button, and it's singing. The title of it is Wretched Radio. So you asked AI to, did you? How much did you have to prompt it?
12: I don't remember. I think I gave it a lot of things, and I had it write the song, and then I went to an AI song generator to sing it.
11: Because you don't really, if you've got a lot of stuff even out on the internet, you don't need to tell it. So for instance, if you wanted to write a song about the Sean Hannity program, you wouldn't need to explain what you were looking for because it's got so much stuff out there.
12: Right.
11: They'd write a song about Sean Hannity, something about being agitated about everything. The point is, this is what they came up with for Wretched Radio.
12: Uh-huh.
11: I think this might hurt.
15: Every day we tune in to a show that's truly grand, with Todd and Jimmy guiding us through this sinful land.
11: Oh, let's see, they're dead. No, we're not. That's dumb.
15: From the streets on Wednesday to the mailbag every week, we learn to preach the gospel strong to the humble and the meek.
11: And the voice actually sounds pretty real.
12: Yeah, kind of.
11: But it's, you know, pretty real sounding.
15: Oh, Wretched Radio.
11: Brother.
15: Where truth is boldly told.
11: That sounds like kind of 90s Christian contemporary. Preach the gospel, teach the way, let the message unfold. Strengthen the local church. It's our favorite thing to do. Strengthen the local church?
12: Yeah, it's our favorite thing to do.
11: That's good.
0: 91.5 The Blessing, WHCB. I thought we were done with tornado warnings, but we just had one that came up just a moment ago. Actually, there was some debate within the National Weather Service office about bringing this one, but this is a pretty robust storm southeast of Greenville. It's about to head into the mountains, but enough to bring a tornado warning to that area for southeastern Greene County, southwestern Unicoi County until 6 o'clock tonight. That's another 26 minutes or so from now, as this storm has been very strong. It's very tall. It's about 55,000 feet off the ground, this thing. And that, with the rotation that's in it, is indicative of the possibility that there could be a tornado there. And I'm going to bring up the information on it here. And yeah, there's enough rotation to believe that's a possibility. So this is all going to be southeast of Greenville, south of Tusculum, and headed toward the mountains. This tornado warning until 6 o'clock. It may actually get into North Carolina by 6 o'clock, it looks like, at this point. And this is going to include Rocky Fork, that area at the very end of Unicoi County. This does not include Unicoi, Irwin, any of that. You all are under a severe thunderstorm warning of your own for a storm that's about to move out into North Carolina itself. But this one is for the far southwestern end of Unicoi County. This is mainly a Greene County thing, and most likely a Greene County thing. And yeah, there's definitely rotation there. It's a very intense little storm. It's actually a pretty big storm, to be honest. So if you live southeast of Greenville and toward the Rocky Fork area in Unicoi County, in the southern part of Unicoi County, go ahead and get to your safe place. That's going to be lowest floor of the building you're in, put as many walls between you and the outside as possible. If you are in a mobile home, you need to go to somebody's house that has a site-built home. It can't be anything that's mobile, because a tornado is going to move that around and get it out of the way pretty quickly. So you're going to want to be able to get into a sturdy structure and get into the lowest part of that building if you are in southeastern Greene County. This is all south of the interstate. Let's see, going to get some roads listed here for you. There's State Route 70 is involved in this, although it looks like most of it's going to be north of that. But if you're along State Route 70 in Greene County, you're going to want to be in a safe place if you're anywhere north of that especially. Let's see. I thought I saw a piece of Interstate 26. There is a little bit of Interstate 26 on the very end of this tornado warning in Unicoi County. But again, I think most of this is going to stay just south of the southern extent of Unicoi County and stay into North Carolina. But if you're very close to the North Carolina border, whether you're driving or you live out there, course of least regret, I guess you'd say, go ahead and get in your safe place. And that will be for about another 23 minutes or so, as we have our third tornado warning of the day. And this is for southeastern Greene County and southwestern Unicoi County until 6 o'clock. More importantly, really, what does this not include? Greenville, you're hearing thunder. You're going to get heavy rain here in a bit. This does not include you. This is a different storm. Mosheim, you've got storms around, doesn't include you. Unicoi and Irwin, doesn't include you either, along the Interstate 26 area up that way, headed toward Johnson City. You don't have a tornado warning right now. This is for the far southern part of Unicoi County, and mostly this thing is a concern for Greene County. And now the Weather Service office in, I think that's Greenville, Spartanburg, is it not? It is, has issued a tornado warning for Madison County, North Carolina, and that is going to be for Yancey County, North Carolina as well. And that's just going to be downwind of these storms, because it looks like the rotating part of the storms is going to go basically right through the middle of those counties in western North Carolina. So that tornado warning for Madison and Yancey counties in North Carolina will be until 6:15. But the one for southeastern Greene County, that is up until 6 o'clock for storms that are headed off to the southeast and should actually probably be in North Carolina by the time this tornado warning is over. We have some other interesting information coming up. I see another flash flood warning that has just been posted. Let's see if I can find that. It's going to be for about the same area as this tornado warning, actually, as a flash flood warning is for Greene County, southern parts of Hawkins County, southwest Unicoi County, and southwest Washington County. That's going to be until 7:30 tonight because y'all have had so much rain moving through the same areas over the course of the last little while. This is going to include Greenville. This is going to include pretty much everything from Greenville to the state line. And it's going to include very far southern Washington County, Tennessee. I mean, just a clip of it. It's almost like a football field of it. So this is a flash flood warning from Bulls Gap all the way basically to the state line, including Greenville, Mossheim, all that. That's going to be until 7:30. There's still another set of storms just now into East Tennessee around Kyle's Ford, and another set of storms just to the west of that as well. So we're not exactly done, and we're definitely not done with tornado warnings, as we have one up for Greene County, southeast of Greenville, until 6 o'clock. We'll have another update about that coming up in a few minutes as we go back to Wretched Radio here on WHCB.
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11: And this is the same software pastor that's going to write your sermon? Oh, I think not. Oh, Ridge. Kind of catchy.

0: questions.
1: Nope, we are doing that all week. 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Enough of that. Questions, comments. I couldn't even get... Did we get to the bridge?
2: I don't know.
1: Typically, you got to be there by a minute. 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
2: This is from Joseph. Todd, if I remember correctly.
1: Oh, sorry.
2: Go ahead. Yeah, if I remember correctly.
1: You started this.
2: I 2 years ago. Todd, if I remember correctly, you said that babies that pass for various reasons, such as miscarriage or the baby was born as a stillborn, go to heaven. Does that mean that they're perfect?
1: Oh, in heaven? Yes. Does that mean? No, it doesn't. Now, babies are born with a sin nature. The difference between a baby and somebody who is able to know that they are sinning willfully is knowledge. And so we call it typically the term that evangelicals have adopted, and I don't think it's a bad term, is an age of accountability. I think level of accountability is an even better word, because age indicates, what is it, 7, 9, 12? What are we talking about here? Because everybody's maturation process is different. The difference between a baby who dies who doesn't believe in Jesus and a 40-year-old who dies and doesn't believe in Jesus is that the 40-year-old has been sinning willfully for years. A baby has no rap sheet, has no criminal record. That does not mean, however, that they're not totally depraved. The difference is they aren't exercising it willfully, and therefore they don't have a debt to God. Therefore, when they die, they're ushered into the presence of King Jesus. He is the one who is responsible for their salvation. But even though they couldn't exercise saving faith, simultaneously, they couldn't exercise damning sin. Therefore, Jesus takes them to heaven. That was the tweet right there. That was it right there. They don't exercise saving faith, but they haven't exercised damning sin. I think I like that.
2: I'm glad you said it again.
1: Yep, for the future. Because that, I think that summarizes it right there. That means if you've had a miscarriage, that means if you've lost a child, however that happened, you can look forward to seeing your baby in heaven. And I state that with a great deal of confidence. I think the Bible screams it in over 20 verses that point toward the kindness of God in saving babies, because even though they don't have saving faith, they haven't committed damning sin. Trademarked right there. 877-282-2337.
2: If you say it three times, it's copyrighted.
1: Rick Warren got purpose. He tried to. Do you know that?
2: Did he really?
1: Yeah, I think so.
2: He tried to trademark the word
1: purpose.
2: Oh, goodness.
1: Yeah, he got purpose driven. Well, that's his book. That's his intellectual property. So he can trademark that if he wants to, but not the word purpose.
2: No.
1: It would be like me trademarking the word serve. Because it's in my next book, Go Serve Your King.
2: Right.
1: Well, I'm afraid you can't do that, son. That's kind of, we all get that. We all own that word, not you.
2: That's right. All right. This is from Steve. Todd, I've been a Christian for a few decades, but my current problems have me bamboozled. I am retired, but can hardly participate in any ministry opportunities due to severe sciatica. I want to do more, but everything is painful, so I do nothing. And because of that, my soul is withering away. What can I do?
1: You can still do stuff, Steve. You can. You can talk. You can type. That means you can pray a lot. I really do think I've been giving this some thought because I think we have a propensity to say to young people, you would do well to spend a day in the house of mourning, and much better than a day in the house of celebration. In other words, it's better to go to a funeral than to a wedding because you learn more. And we try to encourage young people, hey, think about your death. I think we did that 2 weeks ago. Think about your death. That was the thrust, I think, of Psalm 73. Think about your death. It'll help you with your sins. It'll help you with your emotions. It'll help you with your decisions. Think about your death, young person. Well, I don't think we should stop doing that, because I think the more time we spend pondering it, the better prepared we'll be. I know, just my personality bent, sitting in a wheelchair in an assisted care facility, that's going to be hard. It's going to be frustrating. And so I better prepare for that. I better prepare, I think, for two things. And Steve, I can think of three ways for you, Steve. Two, if you're sitting in an assisted care facility. Number one, prepare to pray. I know that praying is hard. We do need more prayer warriors. We really do. And I wonder if seniors could fill that role. Doesn't mean the rest of us are let off the hook, but just because of limitations, that is definitely something you can do. And it's so important that you do that. Second, you can evangelize. You can do it on the internet. You can do it with the people that you meet. Now, depending on your ability, if you can get out at all, the people who visit, be an evangelist. If you are in an assisted care facility, this was actually, I think she meant it as a joke, but it was really comforting when Mrs. Friel said, oh, I can just see you in a nursing home, in a wheelchair. You're just going to be cornering people. Would you consider yourself to be a good person? I had to do that without my teeth.
2: Over applesauce.
1: Over. with cinnamon. You can witness to people, even in an assisted care facility. Steve, the third thing that you could do, and you might need to involve your elders in this, but you, sir, are an elder saint. You're a senior saint. That means you've got wisdom, and we want it. Young people need it. That means you can dole it out. Let your elders know, I'm willing to sit down with young people and talk to them and counsel them and listen to them and help them and pray with them and teach them, for instance, how to read the Bible, how to study better, how to handle their finances, whatever skill it is that you could download to them, ask if you could still be involved. And then you can be doing ministry. Now, having said all of that, Steve, if because of your physical limitations, I think prayer, if nothing else, prayer is something that you can continue to do, but war against not letting your soul be withered, because the Lord understands. He knows your limitations. He knows them. And while perhaps it's withering because you want to exercise your gifts, please don't include in that withering a sense of guilt or shame because you're not able to do those things. And if I could toss this in, Friel, apparently you're going to. Does your church involve seniors? Do you make an effort to do that? We are starting to do that more this fall. And we've even got two ways that your church might be able to do the exact same thing, because it is a tragedy the way that we've got this segregation model inside of churches. You got senior ministries, you got young marrieds, you got singles, got high school, and they're all separate. And guess what? They all have gifts. They all have skills. They all have strengths that could be exercised better if church life were done in an integrated fashion. Would you like that for your church? I'll share with you how we are doing that at Alpharetta Bible Church next on Wretched Radio.
2: Trust the science. You've heard it a million times, usually right before someone uses it to shut a conversation down instead of open one up. But science is a tool. It's not a judge. And like any tool, it depends on who's holding it and what they already believe. Think about it. Two scientists can look at the exact same data and walk away with opposite conclusions because each one brought a different worldview to the table. Science also leans on a few things it can't prove, that the universe stays orderly and that our minds can actually grasp truth. Both make the most sense if a rational God made it all. You take him out of the picture and you're left trusting that chaos somehow adds up. That's where In the Beginning with Dr. Jason Lyle comes in. He's a PhD astrophysicist. He'll teach you to read the science headlines without getting played. 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Have you ever wanted to take a tour of Europe, but you couldn't swing the airfare? 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You'll see the stake where Jan Hus was burned to death, the prison where William Tyndale translated scripture, the very courtroom where John Wycliffe was called monstrously wicked. You'll visit Martin Luther's home, the field where George Whitefield preached to 30,000 people without a microphone, and the outdoor pulpit of the thundering Scot himself, John Knox. These people were too good for this world, and their lives will challenge you to be bolder than ever before. On the Shoulders of Giants, it is streaming for free right now on Fortis Plus. 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Hey, thanks for listening to Wretched Radio today. You know, there's no shortage of voices telling women how to handle anxiety, how to navigate relationships, how to find their identity. Honestly, most of it sounds pretty good until you realize it's just self-help slapped with Bible verses. That's not the same thing as biblical wisdom. And that's why we at Fortis Institute present to you The Better Way with Libby Glosson. Libby is an ACBC certified biblical counselor, and she's not just interested in giving you coping strategies. No, Libby's desire is to take you to scripture and show you what God actually says about the things that you're actually walking through. And this is the kind of content our gospel partners are making possible. If the content we're producing at Fortis Institute has been meaningful to you, I want to ask you to prayerfully consider becoming an ongoing monthly gospel partner. Just go to fortisinstitute.org right now and find out what it would look like for you to be a part of getting content like The Better Way into the hands of women who need it. Wretched. Amazing grace. Amazing gospel.
0: Important dates in Christian history. 432 AD. After escaping years of slavery in Ireland as a young man, Patrick, a British Christian, returns to Ireland as a missionary. His work results in multitudes of Irish people coming to the Christian faith. This is Wretched Radio with Todd Friel.
1: Dissonance. I'm experiencing internal distance in here. Somebody help me. This is Wretched Radio. Jimmy, I'm flummoxed.
2: Flummoxed.
1: That's right, I'm flummoxed. Yeah.
2: That's a good word.
1: I'm flummoxed. Okay, are you tighter today than you were before you got saved? In other words, are you more frugal now than you were when you were a pagan?
2: Absolutely.
1: Me too. Yeah. I was frugal then. I'm like, squeak right now when it comes to money. There's another thing that you don't really want to know, but I'm going to share it with you anyway. When I talk, I spit a lot. Friel, did we really? Hey, this is my cry for help. Please hear me. So here's the deal. We did some shuffling around here of equipment. So Jimmy, he's whining about needing new equipment after 10 years. So we got some new equipment, and then we kind of did a rearranging of the furniture here. So we took a lovely table from a different set and brought it in here to the radio studio. Before, I didn't care that I spit all over that cheap table that I was using, but this table is nice. So Jimmy, it just dawned on me as I'm sitting here talking, I'm spitting all over this beautiful table. I can't spit on it because it's ruining. I'm ruining a table, and it hurts my Jack Benny like heart. But if I don't talk, it's dead air. But maybe I think we could all affirm. Maybe I should just zip it.
2: So it bothers
1: save the table.
2: It bothers you that you're spitting on the table, which actually answers a question for me. You don't even realize you did this, but after our equipment shuffle, I asked you about cutting holes in that table to hide some wires.
1: No.
2: And the look you gave me, you didn't even answer. You just looked at me, and I thought, why is he looking at me like that? Makes sense now.
1: You couldn't cut a hole in this lovely table.
2: Yeah, I understand now.
1: We used it on a TV set. And it's, yeah. it's, it, and it's, I don't know if you,

and I'm dying a little bit on the inside. If you can help me with my flummoxation, my flummoxing, my conundrum, 877-282-2337. And here perhaps is a solution to your conundrum. If your local church is not integrating generations, I have two things that you might want to ponder. One of them I've mentioned before, and that is a software that Brian is developing. Greg's helping him from our church. He's helping him to create a software for your church website that will allow you to list, that people can have their profile and say, here's all the things I'm willing to help with. And so if somebody needs help with it, they can just go there, find it, and boink, they get put together. Not a program. It's just helping people to do ministry and life together. So I wrote, for instance, a bunch of things that could be listed there. So if you've got a profile there, here's all the things that you could possibly list, which means then if somebody goes to the website and they search for one of these things, your name is going to pop up and you can help them. And this will help intergenerationally. I think you'll pick that up as I read this list, that you're willing to, for instance, mentor young fathers in biblical leadership and provision, disciple young women, teach young mothers practical homemaking skills, invite younger believers into your home for hospitality, help young adults learn budgeting and debt avoidance, teach basic car maintenance and home repair skills, pray regularly with younger church members one-on-one, help younger believers learn how to study scripture, invite young couples into your home to model and discuss faithful marriage. Okay, it goes on and on and on. You get the point. And that way, if somebody's younger and they're needing wisdom, they go to the little software dealy bob, boink, your name pops up and you get together. I love that. Why? Because there is a treasure of wisdom in seniors. Gray hair shouts, we know a lot of stuff. We got a lot of wisdom up here. Want any? And this will allow the generations to integrate. Here's another way to do it. We're becoming a little bit more intentional, if you will, a little bit more organized with some of the different, I don't want to undermine what I'm saying here, identifying groups that can get together to benefit from one another because they also share like interests. So to have a senior ministry, to have a young marrieds ministry, and to have a single young adult ministry. And then you say, well, wait a second, you're segregating. Well, yes, we are. That isn't necessarily a crime that they get together because of like-mindedness and like interest. But here's how we're making it integrated. If you are, let's just say, the young marrieds, the encouragement is whatever event that you do this month with your group, whether it's getting together for a barbecue, you want to go bowling together, whatever it is, you get together, but invite a senior, better yet, a senior couple to come to the group and spend 15 minutes talking about a subject. This is what I've learned about arguing with my wife, for instance. This is what I've learned about how to have peace in the home. This is what I learned about. And just share it, informal, share it. People can ask questions, and then the senior can go on their way. That's integrating the groups. And it's downloading the wisdom from the senior into the younger marrieds so that they can grow and have wisdom. It'll bless the youth, and it'll bless the senior. And you, maybe you're saying to yourself, well, then who comes to the senior group? A young person. Young person could teach a senior something too, you know. They can share, hey, this is what's going on with our generation. Hey, if you didn't know, this is what it's like at university these days. And that way the generations are helping one another. It's not like this is your clique, that's my clique, and there the twain shall meet. No, they are integrated. So maybe, just maybe, those sort of things that perhaps if you find value in them, you could integrate in your church. Because while I think it's perfectly fine to have different groups, to keep them apart all the time, I just think both parties lose. That's all. Just both parties lose. I can't wait to hear the sweet stories that come out of it. Can't wait. If you're older, you're an older saint, can you just imagine what this would feel like? Somebody who's 28 approaches you. Hey,

0: doing this young marrieds thing, and we know that you've been married for like 40 years. Would you be willing to come and talk to us about how you were able to be married for 40 years? Oh, how honoring is that? And you know what? How smart is that? It's like this, to not do this, in my estimation, get ready, Jimmy, I'm going to try an illustration. It would be like a poor person walking by a wheelbarrow full of cash and not availing themselves of the money that's sitting there. There it is. There's the wisdom in your church. There's everything you need to know about marriage right there. Well, we don't want to integrate the two because it's so easy. Just put them together and let both parties be blessed.
1: 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We're going to have to finish off Wretched Radio there for this Tuesday as we have some weather updates to bring you before we head off to Hello World with Greg Patton. And we'll do that here in just a moment on WHCB.
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1: Here at WHCB, we've been covering severe weather throughout the afternoon, and there was a tornado warning. We've had three, actually. Now that I think about it, four, when you consider the one in Tazewell County earlier, but we've had a few tornado warnings we have been dealing with, and those are out of the state of Tennessee at this point. There is a tornado warning, and the National Weather Service has an idea based on the radar information that there could be a tornado that spun up just southeast of Greenville. So they're going to check on that. They did upgrade the tornado warning to a radar-confirmed tornado warning, and that is now what the next Weather Service office down in line is issuing now for Madison and Yancey counties in North Carolina. That tornado warning there will go until, I'm looking for the time, 6:15, as the storms are out of East Tennessee and now moving through western North Carolina. Could be a problem for Asheville all the way down 26 by the time it's all said and done. Now that we've done that, let's get a little bit of a idea about how everything else is going. We have the severe thunderstorm warning in conjunction with that tornado-warned storm that's moving out of the area for southeastern Greene County. And that, I think that severe thunderstorm warning lasts until 6:30. They might cancel that early. We'll see, because that storm is almost entirely in North Carolina at this point. We do have storms near Sneedville in Hancock County right now. Moving off to the southeast, this is going to go over the same places that had that tornado warning earlier. Bulls Gap, Mossheim, Greenville. Another batch of rain is headed that way, so be aware of that. And that's going to be probably 30, 45 minutes away or so. And those are not severe storms, but another batch of rain is coming in. And that area is under a flash flood warning because a lot of rain has fallen up to a couple of inches, maybe more than that, in the Green, Hawkins, Unicoi, Washington County areas, southern parts of Washington and Unicoi counties. And that's because of storms following the same line out there. We've had the same thing happen from Gate City through west of Kingsport, Church Hill, and down through Johnson City and into Elizabeth and toward Roan Mountain. And because of that, there is a flash flood warning for those areas until 8:15. The good news is active rainfall is slowing down and coming to an end. Still some showers around Piney Flats and headed toward Elizabethton and some in the northern part of Unicoi County. Some lightning still with those too. And there's some rain and maybe some heavy rain south of Mountain City heading on 421 as you head back into North Carolina. That looks like that's it at this point. I'm going to take a look back off to where these storms are coming from. There's actually still some storms in southeast Kentucky. I'm trying to find that Weather Service office on the screen. And there it is. As I have to switch to Jackson to make sure about that. And it looks like those storms, they are a lot smaller. And that is good news. And hopefully we've worked through the storms here in the Tri-Cities to where we can, you know, keep them out of here. Still a possibility of strong storms just west of our area as storms go from Middlesboro toward Morristown in about an hour or so. But that's going to be west of us. So we've still got some storms around that we're going to have to worry about at least for a little while. As I zoom back in here to the ones near Sneedville and Rogersville right now, that's the main storms left over. Those are not even warned, but they're going to go over a lot of places that have seen a lot of rain today. So if you are from Bull's Cap to Mossheim to Greenville, anywhere north of there, northwest of there, that's seen a lot of rain today, be aware more rain is going to be coming. The good news is no tornado warnings in our area. The closest one, Madison and Yancey counties in North Carolina, as that storm keeps moving off to the southeast. We're going to go back to regular programming. Greg Patton is next with Hello World on WHCB.
3: Hello World, I'm Greg Patton. Stand by. How's it going? Having a good week so far? Hopefully you're saved and heaven-bound. God's given you a job to do, and well, let's get out there and do it. Every member, I tell my church often, every member is a minister. You are. You'll be ministering whether you're doing plumbing or electricity. You're the housewife. You're walking the dogs. Whatever it might be, my friend. We need to serve the Lord Jesus Christ with excitement and fervency, with a passion and determination. I don't think I asked how church was on Monday. How did it go at your place of worship? Had a great service at the cross. Several people requested the message to pass on. By the way, if you ever enter around Fort Wayne, Indiana, stop by and see me. Just a small work, but oh, we have a phenomenal time gathering around the Word every Sunday. It is such a blessing. We need to be more excited about the things of God. Are you? Oh, that's good news. I'm happy for you.
4: If you're saved and you know it, raise your hand. Well, you know. What in the world is going on? Hey, do you ever wonder if your doctor, your surgeon really knows what they are doing? Why, of course. Really? How about this? A woman's been awarded $17 million after a catastrophic surgical error. Yeah. It resulted in the removal of her bladder during a procedure intended to address a benign ovarian cyst. $17 million. And the main hospital there has gone bankrupt and closed its doors as a result of this multi-million dollar lawsuit. I have a pastor friend who had a knee replacement, and they put a knee in designed for a woman. He's 6 feet, 5 inches tall. Horrible for 90 days until they discovered the error and went back in and put the right one in. You never know. Do you trust your doctor or surgeon? I'm sure you do. Well, he was drunk, and instead of driving a car, he was driving a boat. Had a history of driving under the influence, and over the weekend, his boat driving decapitated a woman when he crashed into her boat going about 80 miles per hour. 45-year-old Richard Stevenson allegedly smashed his 31-foot pontoon in the back of a smaller boat. He'd been drinking all day and driving wildly all over the lakes there. My, oh, my. One world leader visiting the President of the United States in the Oval Office Tuesday has a thirst for war. The other wants nothing more than to stop all the fighting. The wars in Ukraine and Iran are lingering over the upcoming November midterms like a very bad smell. Vladimir Zelensky is hoping to convince his U.S. counterpart to help him finally bring an end to almost 5 years of fighting with Russia and hundreds of thousands of lost lives. The same can't be said for Benjamin Netanyahu, the Israeli prime minister, who believes a full-scale resumption of the war with Iran is the only way to topple the Islamic Republic regime and end its nuclear weapons program. both been in Washington today to attend the funeral of Lindsey Graham, who arguably was Ukraine's biggest ally in the Senate, but also a cheerleader for strikes on Iran. Mr. Trump came into office claiming he would settle that war with Russia and Ukraine within 24 hours by leveraging his relationship with Vladimir Putin in some sort of a brokerage deal. Didn't happen. How many years? 5. America, 83% of American adults have an unfavorable opinion of Vladimir Putin. And here's something else to think about. Donald Trump did not expect Lindsey Graham to go first, right? At 71, Graham was nearly a decade younger than our president, remained an energetic presence always in Washington and around the world right until he died. His sudden death this month rattled the president, according to Trump's public remarks and to people that are familiar with his private comments. In the days that followed, Trump returned repeatedly to the loss, publicly marveling at how someone so active could be gone so soon, privately musing on whether the senator's punishing travel schedule had contributed and searching for answers in the family history and genetics of the Trumps. With the loss of Lindsey Graham, Trump continues to say, I just can't believe it. It could happen any time, right? And this one has to keep the president concerned. First Lady Melania Trump and son Barron are the latest targets in Iran's sick anti-U.S. propaganda campaign. New video out in Iran is encouraging supporters of the Islamic regime to assassinate Melania and her son. Entitled, How to Kill Melania Trump. The video shows images of the First Lady in the motorcade and in some locations in New York City, even naming some of the designer stores where she shops. Video says these shopping excursions could be a suitable place for operations by global freedom fighters. It also suggested using a nerve agent to poison her clothes. Also, 20-year-old Barron Trump threatened, this is just the beginning. Barron Trump, wait for us. I think they're a strange and scary group, socialist Democrats, from Seattle to New York City. But the mayor of Seattle, who is a socialist Democrat, Katie Wilson, is pushing to increase sales taxes. You know, Seattle voters are going to vote in November on increasing the tax to fund additional bus service. Democratic City Council member there, Robert Kettle, sent a letter to Wilson highlighting his concerns over the project, giving the city, well, they're already facing a $175 million budget deficit. Seattle gets higher taxes all the time. It's a concern. I mean, this thing doesn't work. No, socialism doesn't work. Businesses are rapidly leaving Seattle. New York City got its problems. What in the world are people thinking putting these nutcases in office? Let's go back to Seattle for a moment. Police said that a 15-year-old suspect was arrested after a shooting at the food festival there near the Space Needle. The one that killed 3 people. Authorities continue to search for a second suspect today. The AP reported that court documents show that investigators believe a third shooter was killed at the scene. Hey, remember Dr. Fauci, actually, despite denying on multiple occasions during and after COVID-19's plandemic that he personally recommended lockdowns, excerpts revealed from Fauci's private diary prove a clear contradiction. He did. He lied. He's another one of those phonies out there. People listen to this guy month after month. What a bozo. So who wins in the end? They did it. They arrested that Christian father of 11 children right in front of his wife and kids. But he's reached a settlement now with the Department of Justice after facing up to 10 years in prison for protesting at a Tennessee abortion clinic in March of 21. Paul Vaughn's his name, and he was convicted of violating the FACE Act, a federal law that prohibits threats of force, obstruction, or inflicting property damage intended to interfere with reproductive health care services, blah, blah, blah. Biden really got tough with this one after the overturning of Roe versus Wade, and you know how all that stuff goes down. Well, it's been overturned. He won, and boy, they arrested him at gunpoint, a Christian father. This is a lot of crazy stuff happens in this world, right? But if it ain't me, it ain't trouble. No, trouble ain't trouble that comes through my front door. Yes, it does, and yes, it will. So one of those questions people are asking, what is really the root of this transgender thing with our kids? First of all, the forbidden truth has to be stated clearly and unequivocally. It is impossible for a male, to become a female, or for a female to become a male, period. I mean, that's just such common sense. We are just loaded with morons in this country. Virtually the entire human race recognized all of this, this obvious truth, from the beginning of human life on Earth until around, I think, 2013. That's when the powerful LGBT queer lobby pressured and intimidated the notoriously weak-kneed American Psychiatric Association to depathologize gender identity disorder in the fifth edition of its Diagnostic and Statistical Manual for Mental Disorders. Psychiatrists, that's your official Bible for diagnosing mental illness. Thus was transgenderism and transsexualism born, until then a very vexing mental disorder suddenly declared to be perfectly normal, as virtually the entire mainstream media, the left-leaning loonies, exuberantly reported at the time. Here we go. But it's wrong. It's all wrong. It's not only wrong, it's absolutely insane. Male to female, female to male. Yep, we have lost our ever-loving minds. Well, they have. You know, in all of this, you have to ask the question, have we gone too far? Is there any way to ever turn back? During the Biden era of rapidly metastasizing total madness in every area of your life, what was once a realm wherein a relatively few troubled adults made sad and often catastrophically irreversible personal choices to medically transition to another gender has morphed into a depraved and shockingly widespread campaign to indoctrinate, seduce, groom, and flat-out recruit all America children into a world of transgenderism. So very demonic. You know, countless LGBT queer activists, including many public school teachers, have taken a proselytizing approach here to this new transgender salvation for America's kids, resulting in untold numbers of school kids being led into lives of not just unending conflict, confusion, suffering, disability, but far too often, as multiple studies prove, taking their own lives. Somebody's gonna pay big time. Business news. Hey, remember last summer when Cracker Barrel's CEO failed to rebrand the company? Well, after a year, I've had it. She's out of here. Yeah, they tried to update its logo and the decor and change everything around, and everyone got mad. Yes, they did. Investors sure remember that. They've taken a big hit financially, still trying to recover. So I'll say again, she's out of here. Well, it's 11 herbs and spices, but what are they exactly? And this is interesting. The residents of Kentucky Fried Chicken founder Colonel Harlan Sanders and his wife Claudia going to be sold at auction today, and perhaps the exact combination of 11 herbs and spices that make the Colonel's chicken finger-licking good. The three-acre property served as the original KFC headquarters and now contains two structures, a mansion and the Claudia Sanders Dinner House. The latter, a restaurant the couple opened after selling KFC for $2 million way back in 1964, a decision the Colonel came to regret. Despite remaining the business's mascot, he believed that the quality slipped after he sold it. Okay, what's the deal? What, 4 years in a row? You know, some states shine in healthcare, some soar in education, some excel in both, and so much more. The best state rankings out. U.S. News World Reports draws thousands of data points to measure how well states are doing and what you like the best. And for the fourth year in a row, Utah comes out as number one overall. People love it out there. Number two, South Dakota. Are you serious? Minnesota, number three. You're kidding. North Dakota, number four. And Nebraska rounds out the top five best states to live in America. Well, personally, I think that, nobody cares.
3: Well, thoughts from here, there, and everywhere. A simple good morning, have a great day, or I love you goes a long way. I'm sending you all three. Respect is earned, honesty is appreciated, love is gained, and loyalty is returned. One cannot and must not try to erase the past merely because it does not fit the present. Go to my ear. Term limits and stop the paid-for-life stuff? They can live on Social Security and Medicare, or Medicaid, just like the rest of us.
4: Oh, this is good. I don't know who might need this today, but it's good. Just don't quit, my friend. Doesn't matter who said it. Doesn't matter what was done. Doesn't matter where you've been. Doesn't matter how bad it looks today. Turn your life to Jesus Christ. He helps everyone who will call upon him. He will absolutely help you. By the way, have you given him your life? Have you asked God to forgive you of your sins and invited Jesus Christ into your life? You are saved? Well, bless your dear heart. Hallelujah. Well, where is my Bible? Life 101, right after this important message.
3: Are you still doing it, my Facebook friend? I mean, praying for us, because we are praying for you and more names added every day. I get excited. Kentucky, Tennessee, Virginia, the great state of Indiana, South Carolina, down in Florida, up in Minnesota, out in California. 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
4: so many of you join us live at 11 Eastern Standard Time for the cross service on Sunday, or you watch them later in the week. Thank you. Oh, and thank you
3: for joining us on Facebook. Greg, G-R-E-G, Patton, P-A-T-T-E-N. I am thrilled that you are there. Your comments, the special messages many of you have been sending are very special. Thank you for the finances that you are sending to our church in Fort Greg Patton Ministries, a part of the Cross Church in Fort Wayne, Indiana, both bringing you Hello World every day at this time. Let me ask you, would you be my friend?
4: Well, today I thought we would look at the book of Ezekiel.
3: First couple of chapters there. I guess you could call the message, God wakes me up, or when he wakes you up. Have any wake-up calls in life? I'm sure you have. If I were to ask a congregation, every hand would go up. What's a wake-up call? I remember being down in Indianapolis. I've told on this myself several times in churches across the country.
4: I was staying in a local hotel.
3: Got my first computerized wake-up call down in Indianapolis, and it was perfect. The guy sounded just crystal clear, and we were talking. I was answering him like, good morning. And I said, well, good morning, sir. The temperature is 45 degrees. I said, great, and sunny, too. And this went on for about 45 seconds before I realized I was talking to a computer. Duh. Yeah, that was a wake-up call, but I'm talking about something different here. Sometimes our wake-up calls come in different forms. Our boss telling us that one more mistake and you're out of here. Flunking out of school. Maybe you've had a near brush with death. Sometimes you're awakened in the middle of the night by a knock on the door, and I've had those, and it's scary.
4: What's that message on the cell?
3: Child crying. animal prowling. Maybe a dream has awakened you. That's what happened to Ezekiel. Ezekiel isn't on the list of the history's best-known figures. If people have any knowledge of him, I don't know where it would come from. I mean, other than the Bible, no biography exists of him. We do know he lived in Babylon around 593 B.C., along with some other Israelites who'd been carried into captivity. He was the first prophet in captivity. Some scholars are eager to discredit him, picturing Ezekiel as a mentally unbalanced, a victim of paranoia and hallucinations. Well, he could have been my brother. Conservative scholars, however, say he was a faithful spokesman for God, and that's who you want to listen to, with whom the Lord communicated through strange visions. You know, visions are really a kind term here for what Ezekiel experienced. If Jacob had a dream, angels ascending and descending on a ladder, that's a good one. Isaiah had a vision, God on his throne, high and lifted up. Well, Ezekiel, I would say, had a nightmare. Granted, the book that bears his name says, I saw visions of God, Ezekiel 1, verse 1. These visions of God were enough to wake up anyone from a night of slumber. Ezekiel looked, and there was a whirlwind coming from the north, a great cloud with fire flashing back and forth, brilliant lights all around. In the center of the fire, there was a gleam like an amber. The form of four living creatures came from it, and it was their appearance. They had a human form, but each of them had four different faces and four wings, according to Ezekiel chapter 1. These four faces of these creatures symbolized, and this is important today, maybe you've never heard it before, God's perfect nature. The four faces, God. These four faces turned in every direction. In other words, each face turned in a different direction, north, south, east, and west. Our interpretation of this nightmare is limited because of the mystery surrounding God. That lets God be God, by the way, really, the mysteries. I mean, if you knew everything God knew, then you would be God. But what Ezekiel sees, generally speaking, is the power and the majesty of Almighty God. The four living creatures described as having the faces of a man and a lion and an ox and an eagle, the very character of God. Throughout history, these creatures have symbolically represented certain qualities. A man, a picture of intelligence, understanding. A lion is always the picture of sovereignty, supremacy. An ox, the symbol of servitude, sacrifice. An eagle, the symbol of power, deity, a soaring over all creation. The significant thing is that the four present exactly the same qualities exhibited in the person of Jesus Christ. He appears first in the Gospel of Matthew as king, the lion, the king of beasts, and the sovereign of all. He appears in the Gospel of Mark as the servant, the ox. In the Gospel of Luke, he is the man, his intelligence, his insight, his understanding beyond belief. And in the Gospel of John, he is deity. These four reflect the character of Jesus Christ. The vision of John in Revelation 4 will parallel the vision of Ezekiel.
4: This is an important portion of Scripture, obviously.
3: Ezekiel and visions from Almighty God. You know, Ezekiel saw wheels turning, one wheel within the other, kind of a gyroscope, like wheels had eyes. The image conveys the idea that God is present everywhere and is able to see all things. You know, he sees you today and he knows what's going on. He knows whether you're saved today or not, and maybe this is a good point to ask, are you? The Bible says, for whosoever shall call upon the name of the Lord shall be saved. You need to be saved today, my friend. It's the start of a phenomenal new life in Jesus Christ. If you've never made that decision, maybe today, I pray you'll join us each day of this program as we end the program daily with a devotion. Where's my Bible? We need to read it daily. We need to pray daily. We need to serve daily. We need to fellowship with other believers daily. We need to be in church. I pray this is the outline of your life because it really is important.
4: On tomorrow's program, we'll talk a bit more about Ezekiel as it relates to your life today. And finally, less than a month and summer will be over, but it's that very special time of the year when you should lock up your car.
3: It's very important now, ladies. Get this. Very important you lock your car doors, especially now, because your friends and neighbors and even strangers will be putting free zucchini in your auto or truck. And let's just throw in a a goofy one. So Daffy Duck and Elmer Fudd break into a distillery. Daffy turns to Elmer and says, "Is this whiskey?" Elmer says, "Yes, but not a whiskey as wobbing a bank." I've had my say.
4: For a Tuesday, I know you're glad.
3: Thank you for being here. Join me at gregpatton.com. Join me on Facebook. You got all that information. I pray you have a really good day. I mean that sincerely. Love you.
4: What can I say? That's the way it is. Tuesday, July the 28th, 2026. I am Greg Patton. Until tomorrow, same time, same place. You have a great day.

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1: Hello and welcome to Through the Bible with Les Feldick, an inspirational and informative half hour of insight into the heart of Scripture. In addition to teaching the Bible, Les is a full-time rancher, having a down-to-earth practical teaching style that makes the Bible come to life. 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At the end of the program, there will be an address where you can contact the ministry. And now, here's Les Feldick with today's lesson.
2: As I've said before, all the way up through the Old Testament was this idea of a suffering Savior. Now, the word Savior, of course, is Jehoshua. And out of that name, Jehoshua, is where we get the name Jesus, because he shall save the people from their sin. So what they really thought, some of them, was that there would be a Messiah to fulfill this and a Messiah to fulfill this. Now, I think most of you have probably heard the illustration, I think I've even used it, perhaps even on the program, that these Jewish rabbis and scholars, they were looking at these prophecies of a coming king and a kingdom, but also a coming Savior, but they couldn't see any period of time between them. And as you would approach a mountain range from one direction or another, and if perchance the mountain range in the most further distance would be the highest, as you would approach, you couldn't tell but that they were all part of one range. I think you've probably experienced that. I know we have. And that's the way they saw a lot of these things. They saw the one aspect of the prophecy, they saw the other, but they couldn't differentiate that there would be 2,000 years of time between them. And that's why I've said all the time they couldn't. Because God hadn't revealed that there was going to be almost 2,000 years between his first advent and his second, which of course now we know there was, that from his appearance as first and foremost to be the king and to offer the kingdom, he ends up being the suffering Savior. And now, of course, there has been 1,900 and some years between the fulfillment of this one, and now this one is still future. But see, they couldn't reckon that. In fact, I think maybe we've looked at, and I can't always remember what I've used here on television and what I've used in my classes. Keep your hand here in Matthew. Go all the way back to the little letter of Peter, his little epistles, clear back at the end of your New Testament. First Peter, chapter 1. I kind of think I referred to them some time ago, but again, I guess it doesn't hurt to repeat, because I know I haven't done it more than once. Here in 1 Peter chapter 1, dropping in at verse 10, where Peter writes, "Of which salvation the prophets," see, that's the Old Testament writers, "of which salvation the prophets have inquired and searched diligently, who prophesied of the grace that should come unto you." Now that's what prophecy is, remember. They were telling of what was coming out in the future. "But they were also searching what or what manner of time the Spirit of Christ which was in them," as they wrote by inspiration, remember. That as these Old Testaments wrote by inspiration, you remember what Daniel's response was at the end of his book? What did Daniel say? "Lord, what's the meaning of all this?" Remember? And what was the Lord's answer? "Shut up the book, Daniel. It's not for you to know. But when we come to the end of the time, they'll know." And the same way with these prophets as they wrote, Isaiah, Jeremiah, Ezekiel, and all the rest of them. All right? They searched of what manner of time the Spirit of Christ which was in them did signify when it, that is the Spirit, testified beforehand the what? The sufferings of Christ and the glory that should what? Follow. Now, I think the glory that it's spoken of here is when he would set up his kingdom. Now, of course, we understand from our New Testament record of his death, burial, and resurrection, he was really glorified when he defeated Satan there at the cross. But here, I think it's referring to the glory of his kingdom that would be coming. And they couldn't put it all together. And then verse 12, unto whom it was revealed, that is, to these prophets, that not unto themselves, but unto us they did minister the things which are now reported unto you by them who have preached the gospel unto you with the Holy Spirit sent down from heaven, which things the angels desire to look into. In other words, the angelic host did not even comprehend all these things. So what this portion of Scripture is really saying, that all these Old Testament prophets had an idea of all these events that would be tied to both of these, the coming of the king and setting up of his kingdom, but also that there had to be a suffering Savior to pay the penalty of sin. But they couldn't put the whole thing together. And of course, God didn't expect them to. They weren't supposed to. All right? So now then, the disciples are still asking the same question. Well, what's going to be the sign of your coming and fulfilling all these things and the end of the age? Now then, verse 4, Jesus answered that question, and he said unto him, take heed that no man deceive you, for many shall come in my name, saying, I am Christ. Now, we always have to remember, what's the other definition or the other word for Christ? What's Messiah or the anointed, see? So he says, many will come claiming to be the Messiah, and they're going to deceive many. And you shall hear of wars and rumors of wars, but see that you be not troubled, for all these things must come to pass, but it's not the end yet. Now, remember when we were back in our study of Revelation, I like to tie the four horsemen of the apocalypse in Revelation chapter 6, almost one by one, with the events that Jesus lays out here. In other words, the first horse that appears with a bow and no arrows, and he comes to take peace from the earth, this is the wars, the rumors of wars that Jesus is talking here. And then you remember in the next horseman that comes on the scene in Revelation chapter 6, there we do have war, the red horse. And that, of course, is in a correlation with verse 7 here. For nation shall rise against nation, kingdom against kingdom. And then you remember the third horseman of Revelation 6 was the pale horse indicating famine, inflation. Well, as a result then of all these wars amongst the nations that Jesus is speaking of, there will indeed be a great dent in the food supply, in distribution, and the world is going to end up in tremendous inflation, tremendous food rationing because of the massive destruction, and then earthquakes in diverse places. Now, I think those of you who have been following biblical current events as well as secular, there is no argument that there has been a tremendous increase in the number of earthquakes ever since about 1970. Beginning with about that period in time, they have been just literally mushrooming, multiplying year by year, so that by now, I wouldn't even venture a guess of what the percentage increase would be of earthquakes over the average back in the 60s and 70s, but it's a tremendous amount. Now, you want to remember, our news has gotten to the place they don't even record most of these things now because they're so mundane. But there are earthquakes happening someplace on the earth almost every day. And this is what Jesus is talking about. And then in verse 8, he uses the language, all these events and all these various phenomena that are taking place on the earth are just the, what's the next word? Beginning. They're just the beginning. They're not the end. They're the beginning of sorrows. And a better word for that, if you have another translation, is travail or earth pangs. And so all of this is just showing that the earth is now approaching the day of her delivery. Now, it's just in the same language of a child being delivered from its mother. so also the earth is going to be delivered of the curse. Now, we usually teach that, of course, in relationship with, maybe we better go back and look at it. It's been a few weeks now since we've been in Revelation, and I'll tell you what, you could tell from our mail, from our phone calls, as soon as we ended Revelation, it just sort of dropped off. But, you know, everybody just loves the book of Revelation. You know, I noticed that in my classes years ago already. I told my class people, I said, you know, I can't quite understand it, that everybody just loves to have me teach Revelation or Genesis. Oh, I mean, we can just fill the rooms up on those two books. But as soon as you get into Romans and Ephesians and Philippians, you know, the interest just sort of drops. And it shouldn't be that way. But you see, I'm seeing that people love to review what happened 5,000-6,000 years ago, because see, that's pretty removed. They love to talk about what somewhere is out there in the future that they can't put their hand on, because that's way out in the future. But the here and the now, they really don't want to live in that. And I guess that's what makes the movie business what it is. See, why do people go to the movies? They want to remove themselves from reality, and they want to go into a world of make-believe. Well, it's not quite that extreme with Bible teaching, but I can sense that oh, they love to have me teach what took place back there in the beginning. They love to have me teach what's out in front. But to get them down into the nitty-gritty of what we need today and tomorrow and next Greek, see, I got some Sunday school teachers nodding their head. It's pretty hard. Now, personally, I can't hardly wait to get to the book of Romans. Now, it'll be a long time because, see, we still have to go through the whole book of Acts. And those of you who have heard me teach Acts know it'll take a while. But that is only because we have to have the book of Acts before the book of Romans is going to make sense. But I just love to teach Romans because it is the here and the now. Romans tells us what you and I need today in this particular point in time. But anyway, Revelation chapter 5. Revelation chapter 5. This is where John sees a scene in heaven that is just almost disturbing. Here, God the Father, verse 1 of chapter 5, in the right hand of him who sat on the throne, a scroll written on within and on the backside, and then sealed with seven seals. Now, I always bring it out, you know, that this scroll is the mortgage. It's the mortgage that Satan has on planet Earth. And he picked it up, of course, when Adam fell. When Adam lost his dominion, Satan picked it up, and he's been the god of this world ever since. The world lieth in the lap of the wicked one, is one statement. Another one, I think, Jesus himself said it, that he is the god of this world. Well, anyway, God is now holding this mortgage ready to be paid off, but Satan is the real holder of it. He's got the mortgage on the planet. And John wept because evidently there was no one in heaven, certainly not on earth, that could pay off this awful mortgage. Verse 4 is where he said it. I wept much because no man was found worthy to open or to read the book or to look thereon. And then verse 5, one of the elders said unto me, weep not, behold, the Lion of the tribe of Judah, the Root of David, he hath prevailed to open the book or the scroll and to loose the seven seals thereof. And I beheld, and of course it was the Lamb, it's the Christ, it's the Son that God had sent forth into all the earth. Verse 7, he, God the Son, qualified now because of what he had accomplished at Calvary, he came and took the scroll out of the right hand of him who sat upon the throne. And then verse 9, I'm just sort of hitting the highlights here. They sang a new song. The heavenly host, thou, speaking of the Son, art worthy to take the scroll and to open the seals thereof, for you were slain, and you have redeemed us to God by the blood out of every kindred, tongue, people, and nation, made us unto our God kings and priests, and we shall reign on the earth. So anyway, God the Son then takes this mortgage and he agrees to pay it off in order to lift the planet or to deliver the planet of the curse. Now, I haven't got time in this program, but you see again, that goes back into the Israeli history of how they would redeem and how they would gain back title to land that they had almost lost by default. And it had to be a next of kin, remember. Had to be someone who was capable, had what it took, and willing. Now you see, Jesus is the only one in all of eternity that could fulfill those requirements for this mortgage, because he was the next of kin. He's the Son of God. He certainly had the power and all the attributes to carry it out, and he is willing to do it. And so he becomes then the great payer of this mortgage that Satan is holding. So then if you come back to Matthew 24, this beginning of sorrows is really just the beginning of the earth pangs, or the birth pangs that is coming on the earth as a prelude to the delivery from the curse. Always remember, because that's the language the scripture uses, that the earth is going to be delivered from the power of Satan and the curse. But these tribulation events are part of the, what shall I call it? These are going to be the things in trade that God will use to pay Satan off in full. Verse 9. Then, in other words, once this tribulation begins, this last 7 years of Daniel chapter 9, when these last 7 years begin, then they shall deliver you. Now remember, he's talking to what people? To Jews. So it's the Jews again that are going to come under the particular wrath of this period of time. Israel has some horrible days ahead of her. And they shall deliver you up to be afflicted, they shall kill you. And you shall be hated of all nations. Now, if we think anti-Semitism is bad now or has been bad, it's nothing like it's going to be. It's going to turn worse. And then verse 10, then shall many be offended and shall betray one another and shall hate one another. In other words, I think even within the Jewish family, children are going to report on their parents. Parents will report on their children as just a system of escaping the wrath that's falling upon them as a nation of people. And then verse 11, and many false prophets. Oh, how the scripture is constantly warning of the false prophets, not only just in the tribulation, but even during the church age. See, Christianity had no more than just begun. Paul had no more than just established a few churches. And what pops up? False teachings. See? This is why he had to write the little book of Galatians, because he had no more than gotten these Gentiles out of paganism, under the gospel of grace, and in come Jewish false teachers. Oh, you can't be saved by that. You have to keep the law. You have to practice circumcision. And so the false teaching has been a bulwark against Christianity from day one. And so even here in these tribulation days, as all the calamities are falling and people will be grasping for just something, the false teachers are going to have a heyday. Verse 12, and because iniquity shall abound. Now think about it for a moment. The only deterrent to wickedness in the world today is what people? The believer, the church. We're the only deterrent. Because let's face it, I've heard sociologists now and some of the powers that be are beginning to recognize that a society without religion is a society that's doomed. Because religion is the only thing that puts any kind of common sense into regulating behavior of the human being. But we have to realize that most of the pagan religions of the world are so grossly immoral, even in their religious practice, that what we think is horrendous taking place now in America, in other words, a breakdown of our morality and the casualness of gross immorality. Hey, it's been that way in the Orient for centuries. They didn't think anything of it. They think nothing of prostitution. They think nothing of all these things, because even in spite of their religion, you see, it's still just part of their society. Now, it has become so frightening to us here in America because we're coming out of a basic Christian structure, the Judeo-Christian structure at least. And now when we see the falling apart of all this, we're shocked, and we should be. But for the rest of the world, you know, it's pretty much been that way down through the centuries. But nevertheless, for the big part of the Western world, if I may use that expression, Christianity has been the break on a falling away of moral principles. It's the Christian who has had to stand in the gap and say, hey, now wait a minute, this is wrong. All right, now you take that all away. You take away every believer

0: The world would happen all the way from Whitefield, Oklahoma, to the Mississippi River. Well, I can just envision a flood of tremendous impact. It would just literally inundate, destroy everything in its path. All right, now, on the higher plane then of behavior and morality, what if you lift the Christian influence out? And there's nothing to hold back the forces of iniquity. What's going to happen? Just what Jesus says. Iniquity is going to abound, see? And the love of many shall wax cold. They'll just simply lose all perspective of spiritual things. Verse 13. But he that shall endure to the end, the same shall be saved. Now, we got to be careful. Does enduring save anybody? No. Jesus isn't talking about salvation by virtue of enduring the tribulation. He is just simply saying that if someone has the wherewithal, physically, mentally, and every other way, to come to the end of the tribulation, then yes, he's going to be spared from all the horrendous things of it. But I do not believe that he's talking here about salvation as we think of. It's just that he's going to survive these horrible events that will be unleashed in that seven-year period. And then, in verse 14, I think I've got enough time to at least deal with this verse, and it's going to come out just about right, and then we can start the next program with the last half of the tribulation. And that is in verse 14, Jesus is speaking toward the end of his earthly ministry, and as I've been pointing out now for at least the last 8-10 weeks, what gospel have they been preaching? The gospel of the kingdom. And this is exactly what he's referring to when he says, and this gospel of the kingdom. Now, why does he use the word this? Because it's what's contemporary with him at that time. And so that gospel of the kingdom, which he calls this, shall be preached in all the world for a witness unto all nations, and then shall the end come. Now, who's going to fulfill that? Well, the 144,000 Jews, as they will circumvent the globe during that 7 years of tribulation, not preaching the gospel of the grace of God, but preaching rather the gospel of the kingdom, because the gospel of the kingdom says the king is coming. See? And indeed he is, in just a little less than 7 years. And so, so many well-meaning folk have totally twisted this verse as if we have to get the gospel to every nation on earth, and then when that's happened, Christ will come. Well, that isn't what it means. Not that we aren't to get the gospel out. If it weren't for that, I wouldn't be here. But it isn't the gospel of the kingdom that we're proclaiming, but Jesus said that in this future day that he's talking about, this 7 year period, these 144,000 Jews will be preaching the gospel of the kingdom. And they're going to succeed in touching every nation, tribe, and language before Christ returns. And so that's exactly what this verse is talking about. For it'll be preached in all the world for a witness unto all nations. See how all-inclusive this is? And then shall the end come.
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